0: Now, in those days, of course, as the Old Testament prophets we had, likewise, in the New Testament, there were prophets, not only men, but also women. You'll recall in the second chapter of Luke that Anna was a prophetess, a New Testament prophet, who saw the Lord Jesus Christ in his infancy. There were prophets who spoke forth the truth of the Word of God as well as foretold the future. Now, when the canon of Scripture was given and the New Testament was written, we have today all of the prophecy we need, and God's not going to give us any more prophecy that does not stem out of this book. Now, when you hear people today say, well, there are prophets today, and they'll name some great evangelist or someone that they know, and they'll say, he's a real prophet. If you mean by that, that he can talk about things that are going to come to pass, let me remind you of something. And I want you to get these three words down, because there's a distinction in these three words, and this is where the confusion comes. The word revelation means truth given by God that could not be received any other way except God gave the truth. Inspiration is the work of the Holy Spirit in the life of the men to whom God gave his divine revelation, which is this book. The Spirit of God guided their minds as well as their hands as they wrote, with the background of their life and their personality, guiding them to write exactly what God would have them to write in order to give us the Word of God, to give us direction, guidance, and inspiration for our life. So revelation is the truth that God gave that could never have been known any other way. Inspiration is the work of the Holy Spirit in the life of the writer, whereby he was guided and guarded to write exactly what God said. Illumination is the work of the Holy Spirit in your life and my life, whereby he illumines our minds or gives us perception and discernment to understand the divinely given revelation which was written by inspired writers. So when somebody says, I have a revelation from God, what they mean is, I have an illumination to understand something. God is not going to give any more divine revelation than is given in this book. This is all we need. Can you name anything, any truth about God that the Church of Jesus Christ needs today that it has not already been given? So when somebody comes along and says, we have a new revelation from God, I want to tell you, friend, he may have an illumination. He has no revelation from God. It has all been given here. Here's what you'll notice. So when a man says he's a prophet, what he may mean is he's telling forth the future. But if it means foretelling the future things that man has never known, you can mark that down. We don't have any of those today. Third word, and that is evangelist. The word in the Greek evangelist, euangelion, is the very same word from which we get the word gospel. For example, he says in Mark chapter 16, he says, go ye into therefore into all the world and preach the euangelion, that is the gospel. The very word evangelist is a different word. It's simply a word which says euangelistist, which is the same word as the gospel, but it is personified, so that an evangelist is a man who is proclaiming the gospel of Jesus Christ, and primarily with the end result of seeing people saved. Now, the two categories here are those that are temporary. Apostles and prophets were temporary. We have the Word of God. We don't need that anymore. Now, evangelists, pastors, and teachers, some people would place the evangelist in the first category. I don't think you can argue that point. Don't think you can be dogmatic about that one. But evangelist here is not the kind of evangelist that most people think of today. This kind of an evangelist was one whose primary objective was preaching the gospel. He was an itinerant preacher, as they are today, going from fellowship to fellowship, church to church, preaching the gospel with the ultimate desire to see people saved. And there are men, both who are pastors and those who are not pastors, who seem to be gifted in that area in dealing with lost people that maybe some others will not have quite that bent toward their ministry. So that's what he's speaking of here in the area of evangelists. Then we come also to the other area of permanent gifts. And you'll recall here, he says, pastors and teachers. Each one of the others, he has said, prophets, apostles, evangelists. But now he says, pastors and teachers. This is the only time in the Bible the word pastor is used here. Usually the poimene, which is the Greek word, is interpreted to shepherd. So in this passage, what he means is this. The pastor in that day was the man who shepherded the flock, cared for the flock, directed the flock, governed the flock, guarded the flock, built up the flock, fed the flock, instructed the flock, reproved the flock, whatever it might be. He had a tremendous responsibility. So it's interesting that Paul said that man must not only be pastor, but he must be pastor and teacher because his responsibility, which we'll see in a few verses later here, included the instruction of those people in order to defend themselves against error, false teaching, and false doctrine. So according to the scripture, the Bible says that God has given to the whole body these men. What I want you to see here is not only has he given these men to the fellowship, but he says he gave this group of men for a very, very specific purpose. I want to divide this purpose into two categories so we'll understand it clearly and simply. And the first one is this. He says he gave these men. You have to start reading in verse 11. He gave some as apostles, some as prophets, some as evangelists, and some as pastors and teachers for. For what? For what purpose? For the equipping of the saints. That's you. Equipping of the saints unto the work of service, to the building up of the body of Christ. Very clearly, he says, the purpose, the reason, the ministry of these gifted men is that they have a responsibility to the flock, to the fellowship, to the body, to the bride of Christ. Now, what is that? Well, let me show you something here, and that is that what he's doing here, he's linking these men, their gifts, and the gifts within the fellowship, he's linking that all to his love for the body. He didn't just save us and say, well, get along the best you can, but he has called men to the fellowship to do what? To do something very specific. Now, but listen to what he says in this passage, because here is one of the most misunderstood things that God ever said. He said he gave these men to the fellowship for the purpose of equipping the saints. That word in the Greek means to make the adjustment necessary and to adapt, which means, listen, now watch this. Our responsibility is an equipping responsibility, training you, teaching you, getting you in the Word of God and building you up in your confidence in the truth of the Word in order that you, listen, that you may carry out the work of the ministry. Now, the first part, everybody likes. The second part, not many folks have ever comprehended. You know that he says that God has given those gifted men to the fellowship in order to train and equip and establish the people who sit in the pews Sunday after Sunday, that the folks who sit in the pews can carry out the Great Commission in the city, in the community, in the nation, and that by your life that you can affect the whole community in which you live and every influential position that you have. It is your responsibility to live out what you have been equipped with and trained by and established in week after week after week. Imagine the very idea of anybody saying, well, I'm going to church on Sunday. Do what? Going to church, sit and listen to hope at least to some kind of a halfway decent sermon. And then when they put the Bible on the shelf when they get home, that's the end of that till next Sunday. Nothing could be further from the truth. And I want to tell you something, friend. One of the primary problems in the Church of Jesus Christ today is that people have the wrong concept about the men and their responsibility which God has given to the church. According to this passage of Scripture, you cannot afford to go to church, be equipped, be trained, be established, and sit around and do nothing because God says he sent those men, gifted those men, gave those men, equipped those men that you may be equipped to carry out the work of God, which means there's no such thing in the Bible as a pew sitter. There's no age limit, minimum or maximum. You can't say, well, it's my experience, it's my education, it's my position. None of those things count. He says that God has sent those men to equip you to become the people God wants you to be, in the process of making us what we ought to be, in the process of sharing the gospel of Jesus Christ. Listen, if everybody who sits on a pew in America from 11 to 12 every Sunday could grasp the meaning, the challenge, the responsibility, and the accountability of verse 12 through 16, I want to tell you something. God's great, mighty moving of the Holy Spirit would move into this nation and absolutely shake the church. Why? Because all of a sudden, we'd start doing what God intended for us to do for 2,000 years. Now, think about that. I mean, all of your life. He says that's what you should have been doing. And there are a lot of people who are hungry and starving to death spiritually. No doubt about that. A lot of folks who've never been equipped. A lot of folks who don't know how, and I understand that. But my friend, you cannot use that as an excuse. Amen? Amen. The body of Christ is the church for whom Jesus Christ gave his life. If I fail to build you up, you fail to carry out the ministry, and the body is not built up, what we have done is we have neglected that for which Jesus Christ died on the cross. The responsibility is clear. My friend, you have enough truth. You have enough light. You have been instructed. You have been equipped. You've been to Bible studies, prayer groups, you name it. You've had it. You've got it. And God wants you to pour out your life where you live with what you have, because that is your responsibility, God having equipped you and teaching you the truth of the Word of God. No one is immune. You can't say, well, I'm 65, so what? You ought to have more wisdom, more experience, more knowledge, and more understanding. You ought to have more to give. Somebody says, I'm 16. Praise the Lord. Then you right in the heart of it, beginning to learn, pour out into somebody else's life everything that God begins to teach you, and you'll grow faster than all the rest of us. He says the responsibility is equipping of the saints that they can carry out the work of the ministry, that the whole body of Christ can be built up. Now, the truth is, we just have to make a decision if we're going to be obedient to God or not. Somebody says, well, I don't know where to serve. We can settle that real fast, because there is a place and something for everybody to do. That doesn't mean that everybody has to teach or preach or sing. But there is an area, there's something everyone can do in the body of the Lord Jesus Christ. All right, now look at verse 13. Until we all attain to the unity of the faith and of the knowledge of the Son of God, to a mature man, to the measure of the stature which belongs to the fullness of Christ. All right, here it is. Watch this. Here's what he said. Test yourself. First of all, if a body is growing and being built up as the body of Christ, they will be moving toward a unity of their faith. That does not mean that they will agree on every jot and tittle in the Bible, but it does mean they will have, for the most part, an agreement about what they believe the Bible teaches. And there'll be a unanimous consent on the doctrines of the Word of God. Does not mean that every single detail we would agree on. Secondly, and not only that, but moving deeper in our knowledge of the Son of God. If you are not growing in your understanding of who God is, what He's like, and how He works in the human heart, then something is missing in your life. Number three, that you are growing in your spiritual maturity, as He says here, to the measure of the stature which belongs to the fullness of Christ, that is, growing into being conformed to the likeness of Christ. That the more of Jesus Christ and His likeness is seen in you, there's more the evidence of Christ being conformed in your life. Then he says in number 14, as a result of all this, we are no longer to be children tossed here and there by waves and carried about by every wind of doctrine, by the trickery of men, by craftiness and deceitful scheming. What is he saying? Verse 14, not only growing in our knowledge of who God is, deepening in our faith and maturing, but he says likewise established in what we believe. Look, as a result of this, no more longer to be children. We're not children who can understand the simplest verses of the Word of God, but enough of you have heard enough of the gospel that you can take the steak and the roast beef even when it's tough. You see, pablum, oatmeal, and strained spinach is for young believers, immature believers, but you're beyond that. He says one of the evidences that a body is being built up is they are established in the truth. Notice he says, by the trickery of men, by craftiness and deceitful scheming, that is, the body of Christ is being built up so that you can detect and discern the fine shades between error and truth. All right, keep moving. Verse 15. But speaking the truth in love, we are to grow up in all aspects into Him who is the head, even the body. Now, what I think he's speaking of here when he says, speaking the truth in love, that is, we are to be speaking God's word boldly, but in the spirit of love. Not grabbing folks by the neck saying, don't you want to be saved? We don't have to do that. We have a gospel that's so appealing and a Christ that's so loving, all we have to do is just offer people the opportunity of giving Christ to them. Then if you'll notice, he says in verse 15, we're to grow up in all aspects. And that is that our life is balanced. Because you see, God doesn't want His believers out of balance. There are people today who are so out of balance in some areas. The only thing they want to talk about is Jesus Christ is coming again. They're so hepped up on Jesus Christ coming again, they're not worth anything to God right here and now while they're here. Don't want to witness to anybody. Another group of people who are hung up on the gift. So I got to get this gift, that gift, and the other gift. They're so out of balance. He says that one of the works of the ministry is to keep the body of Christ in balance. One of the evidences of spiritual maturity is that we are growing in all the aspects of our life, learning to pray, learning the word, learning to give, learning to trust, learning to share our faith, learning to love, learning to build relationships. God wants to grow us up totally. Notice, if you will, in verse 16. From whom the whole body, being fitted and held together by that which every joint supplies, according to the proper working of each individual part, causing the growth of the body for the building up of itself in love. What is he saying? He's saying three things here primarily. From whom the whole body, being fitted and held together by that which every joint supplies. That is, listen, our body is growing up when, you see, each individual has something to contribute. I'm talking about prayer. I'm talking about service in some physical form or whatever it might be. There's lots of ways to serve. He says, now, one of the evidences that a body is being built up is that everybody assumes responsibility and is contributing to the body. The second thing here, he says, fitted and held together by that which every joint supplies according to the proper working of each individual part. That is that we are fulfilling our responsibility and making our contribution based on the principles of the Word of God. So that each one of us has a contribution to make to each other as the body of Christ is built up. And the last thing he says here is, causing the growth or causes the growth of the body for the building up of itself in love. And that is, all of us need to see ourselves as a part of this great body of people who love the Lord Jesus Christ, who are learning to love each other and seeing ourselves as a vital part of that in order for God to build up his body. So you see, he says, as we all grow, each one finding his place, growing up in balance, what does God do? God Almighty is glorified, the church becomes stronger, its witness becomes stronger, and the people of God become hilariously excited about Jesus Christ, liberated in him and free to enjoy being a child of God. And I want to encourage you to find that local body of people who love the Lord Jesus Christ, the man who preaches the word, get under his teaching, get under the word of God, and get your life into that body, making the contribution God wants you to make. And my friend, your life is going to be more valuable to somebody somewhere in the body of Christ if you'll become involved. He says, my responsibility to equip, your responsibility to carry out the ministry. The body is built up. The glory of God reigns. People are saved. Lives are blessed. And the church of Jesus Christ marches forth in victory into a world of darkness that needs to know Christ, who is its only hope of life hereafter. Hallelujah for being a believer. Amen. Hallelujah for being a part of the body of Christ and for having the privilege of sharing him with somebody, anybody, and everybody who will listen.
1: 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A caution is coming up in today's Moment with Charles Stanley.
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1: 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People are drawn to things that are new and different, but believers in Jesus need to be careful of those labels. Here's A Moment with Charles Stanley.
0: And listen, there's something that comes to this city about every 3 months, some new idea, some new thing coming through just like every big city. And there are a lot of folks who say, oh, something new. Got to get onto this. Have you heard about this? Have you heard about that? I'm going to tell you something. When all the isms and the wasms have died, you know what? The folks who are going to be rooted and grounded in the Word of God are going to be the folks who stand right where they've always stood, resting, standing solid on this book. It is the only thing to stand on. Everybody's got something new that does what? Appeals to the curiosity. I'm going to give you a new insight. I'm going to give you this. I'm going to give you that. If you'll stick around, friend, God will teach all of us new insights, but not things that whet the appetite of curiosity to lead us away from the body of Christ, but rather to dig us in deeper.
1: 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When In Touch returns, God gave gifts to the whole body of Christ, but He also gives them to individual believers. Learn more about the gifts in the church when we return on In Touch, the teaching ministry of Dr. Charles Stanley. 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
4: 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Colossians 1:13, New King James. If you have believed on the Lord Jesus, that's true what God has done for you and for me and for others. We've put together God's ABCs in printed form, all scripture, for you to give to folk who may not yet know how to get to heaven, but who could if you would tell them how, and present to them the Word of God in printed form. 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He delivered us, you and me, from the power of darkness and conveyed us into the kingdom of the Son of His love. That's Jesus Christ, the perfect virgin-born Son of God. Christ through you can change the world.
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6: But he that heareth, doeth not, is like a man without a foundation, built a house upon the earth, against which the stream did beat vehemently, and immediately it fell. The ruin of that house was great. I'll tell you what this does for me as I read this particular passage here. It reveals to me that I'm a sinner before God. The Lord Jesus, in giving this, reveals to me that I'm a sinner and that I need a Savior. And there is a rock, though, on which I can build, and that rock is Christ. Paul said, no other foundation can any man lay than that which is laid, and that is Jesus Christ.
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3: Who can find a virtuous wife? Her price is far above rubies. Now, God doesn't compare her with a diamond, but a ruby. A diamond catches and reflects light, but a ruby has that inner glow. It is the beauty of a ruby that's on the inside. And that's what God is talking about when He speaks of the value of a wife.
2: Welcome to Love Worth Finding, featuring the insightful lessons and teachings of Pastor Adrian Rogers. The book of Proverbs concludes with a tribute to a godly wife and maximum mom. Proverbs 31 identifies several virtues and ideas to aim for, but women can oftentimes feel discouraged by these verses, afraid they don't measure up. Once we read this passage as one of encouragement rather than a standard to meet, we can see it as the blessing it was meant to be. If you have your Bible, turn to Proverbs 31 now, as Adrian Rogers shares more about the maximum mom.
3: Proverbs chapter 31. In just a moment, we'll begin our Bible study in verse 10, right on through the end of the chapter. Now, what you have here in Proverbs chapter 31 is God's picture of an ideal wife and mother, what I want to call the maximum mom. Now, listen, ladies, if you don't understand that this is an ideal, you're going to get very discouraged. A lot of ladies like to stop reading Proverbs at chapter 30. They don't want to go right on into chapter 31 because this is an ideal. And I don't think there's a one of us who can reach the ideal, whether we be male or female. But thank God, God has given us a standard. I heard about some cows who were out grazing in a field, and they saw a milk truck go by, and on the side of that milk truck it said something about the name of the dairy, and then it began to advertise the milk, and it said that the milk was pasteurized, homogenized, sanitized, vitamin enriched. And one of the cows said to the other one, it makes you feel inadequate, doesn't it? Now, I think that as you were to read this, you would say, I feel so inadequate. But what a wonderful, wonderful picture it is. Listen, folks, it is better to reach for an ideal and miss it than to aim for mediocrity and to hit it squarely. So here's what God says now in Proverbs chapter 31, verse 10. Who can find a virtuous woman? For her price is far above rubies. And then from there on, the writer of Proverbs gives us what we would call today an acrostic. These 22 verses that follow each one

agree with 101%. Here's what Ann Landers said. She said, "It's high time someone took on the free-swinging feminists who have decided for everyone that the married woman who stays home is a brass plate dummy, a lazy three-toed sloth, or a traitor to her Radcliffe graduating class." And then she goes on to say, "Why has the American woman been made to feel ashamed because she is at home cleaning, washing, and ironing, and taking care of her own children? This was once considered noble and gratifying work. We're told that the hand that rocks the cradle rules the world." And I'm going to skip some of her material, but she says the nesting instinct is a normal and lovely thing, and most women marry because they want more than anything in the world to be wives, homemakers, and mothers. This is not adolescent hogwash or sloppy sentimentalism. It is real. It is what woman is all about. And she says there's no special magic about a paid job. A great many women who have left jobs, good jobs, insist that the business world is dull and confining compared with running a home and raising a family. And then skipping again, she says, "So much has been written about the educated woman's obligation to society to do something with her education, that one gets the impression that the college graduate who stays home is copping out. I believe the reverse is closer to the truth. In my opinion, life's classic cop-outs are the women who have abdicated their responsibilities to their husbands and children and to society because they lack the maturity to stay home and do the job they bargained for. To be a successful housewife and mother demands infinitely more emotional balance and moral fiber than is required to hold down a job. Chauffeur, maid, cook, referee, philosopher, rescue squad, hostess, tutor, and psychiatrist, put them all together and they spell mother. She must be equal to every crisis imaginable. She must expect the unexpected, the child who falls downstairs and cracks his head open, the flooded basement, the busted oil heater, the minor and major battles among her children. Coping with these emergencies is the real challenge. How much easier to wiggle into a girdle and beat it out the house in the morning. That's what millions of American mothers are doing, and the kids show it." There's so much more in that article, but I think that's a good article. And I want you to see that when God just takes a woman that surpasses them all, He idealizes that woman as a mother and a homemaker. Now, with that in mind, get out your Bible, open it in your lap, and let's just take this passage apart verse by verse. As we talk about the maximum mom, the first thing I want you to see is what I'm going to call her great worth. Look, if you will, in verses 10 through 12. Who can find a virtuous woman? Her price, her worth, her value is far above rubies. The heart of her husband doth safely trust in her, so that he shall have no need of spoil. She will do him good and not evil all the days of her life. My dear sir, if you are married to a good and godly woman, as I am, happily so, and for many years so, and as I have been reflecting upon this message, I can tell you that I do not have words in my vocabulary to express to you how much I value my precious wife. And may I tell you also, sir, that the real value, the real worth of a wife is not in her outward charm, though I thank God for outward charm, not in the beauty of her face, though I thank God for that, but the real value of a wife is her virtue. Who can find a virtuous wife? Her price is far above rubies. Now, God doesn't compare her with a diamond, but a ruby. A diamond catches and reflects light, but a ruby has that inner glow. It is the beauty of a ruby
that's on the inside. And that's what God is talking about when He speaks of the value of a wife. Go on down to verse 30 and you'll see what

0: he's talking about. Favor is deceitful and beauty is vain, but a woman who feareth the Lord, she shall be praised. Now, there's nothing wrong with beauty, my dear friend, but let me tell you, virtue far exceeds beauty. Many a man has made the mistake of falling in love with a dimple and then marrying the whole woman. He's found out later that he married someone who did not have that inner beauty. And the word virtue here really means moral strength. And then the Bible says that because of this, her husband can trust her. Look in verse 11 of this chapter. The heart of her husband doth safely trust in her. What does that mean? Well, it means, my dear friend, that she's going to be honest. She's going to be wise. She's going to be loyal. She's going to be prudent. You can trust her with the bank account. You don't have to worry about foolish expenditures and selfish demands. Someone wrote these words, "Theirs was a perfect marriage, but for one feminine flaw. He was fast on the deposit, but she was quicker on the draw." Now, the Bible says here that the heart of her husband doth safely trust in her, and she will do him good and not evil all of the days of her life. That is, she will do him good in all ways, and she will do him good all ways. And so you think here of her great worth, and then you think of her good works. Begin to read now in verse 13. "She seeketh wool and flax, and worketh willingly with her hands. She is like the merchant's ships. She bringeth her food from afar." And as Ann Landers has told us, her work is not all glamour. Chauffeur, maid, cook, referee, philosopher, rescue squad, hostess, tutor, psychiatrist, put them all together, she said, and they spell mother. It's work, a lot of work, but it is worth it if the Lord Jesus Christ is in it. Now, the New American Standard translates it this way. Not only does she do it willingly, but the New American Standard says she does it in delight. It is her delight to do it because she's doing it as unto the Lord. I think that I read somewhere that Mrs. Billy Graham has above her kitchen sink these words written, "Divine services held here 3 times a day. She's talking about when she's washing dishes to her. And look, if you will, in verse 14, convenience is not her most important factor. The Bible says she's like the merchant ships. She bringeth her food from afar. That is, she is a wise shopper. She is a nutritionist. She goes extra miles to get the best and to get a bargain. She's not sold over to junk foods and fast foods. I heard about one of these working women whose husband complained he wanted a hot breakfast. She gave him a match and said, "Set your cornflakes on fire." Now, it's not the kind of mama that we're talking about here. She's one who knows how to make everything work. You know, really, sincerely, a lot of women who think that they're adding to the family finances by working, if you were to add up everything that you spend on clothes and gasoline, the extra insurance, the babysitting, fast foods, the eating out, all of these things, you may not be putting as much in the bank as you really think you are. But here God speaks, first of all, of her great worth. And then God speaks of her good works. And then God speaks of her godly worship. Look, if you will, in verse 15. "She riseth also while it is yet night, and giveth food to her household and a portion to her maidens." Now, I used to wonder about this verse because she has some maids who help her in this house. And this verse says she gets up early to prepare them food. I always thought that the maids were the ones who helped prepare. And yet she's waiting on the maidens. And I read this in the Amplified Bible, and it's very interesting. This is what the Amplified Bible says. "She rises while it is yet night and gets, through communion with her God, spiritual food for her household." The idea is, and I really believe it is true, she's getting up to have a quiet time with the Lord. And the Bible goes on to say in verse 30 that she is one who fears the Lord. I cannot tell you the times that I have awakened to find my wife already awake, singing hymns to our Lord, or to walk in and find her on her knees or with her Bible open, studying and preparing her heart for the day. And I think that's the exact picture that our Lord has here. Well, you say, if I had all these maids that this gal must have had, I could do the same thing, preacher. Well, let me tell you something, friend. In this day when this was written, servants were not a luxury. Not a luxury at all. The modern woman who has no maid at all has more luxuries than the woman of this day. I mean, we're talking about washers and dryers and stoves and refrigerators, and you wouldn't want to trade places for anything. But here is a woman of godly worship who's getting up early to have her quiet time with the Lord. Now, I want you to notice the next thing. Fourthly, I want you to notice her genuine wisdom. Her genuine wisdom. Notice in verse 16, she considereth the field and buyeth it. With the fruit of her hands she planteth the vineyard. She girdeth her loins with strength and strengtheneth her arms. She perceiveth that her merchandise is good. Her lamp goeth not out by night. This speaks of her wisdom. This was indeed a wise woman. Did you know she knew how to make investments? Look, if you will, in verse 16. She considers a field and buys it. She dabbled in real estate. Can a woman do that and be a good mother? Of course. But her business investments were not at the expense of her homemaking duties. As you read this, they were not at the expense of the home. They were an extension of the home. And if you are a lady and have outside income, I salute you and congratulate you. And if you have to work to put food on the table, I take off my hat to you and I admire you. That's all fine and good, and that is well. But you need to ask yourself this question. Does what you do enhance your home, or does it take away from it? Does it give you an independent spirit from your husband, or does it put you in competition with your husband? If it does, then it is contrary to the spirit of the Word of God. Now look in verse 17, and you're going to see in her genuine wisdom that not only does she have financial wisdom, she has physical wisdom. She knows how to take care of her body. The Bible says she girdeth her loins with strength and strengtheneth her arms. She's into aerobics. She knows how to eat right. She knows how to exercise. She knows how to take care of herself. She doesn't let herself go. You know, some women say, well, you know, I'm already married, so why chase a streetcar after you've caught it? Well, I won't tell you, lady, you'd be very wise if you keep yourself physically right. Notice verse 18. She knows economics. She studies. She's able to stretch a dollar. The Bible says she perceiveth that her merchandise is good. Her lamp goeth not out by night. This woman is a scholar. What he's talking about here is her genuine wisdom. Then I want you to see something else. I want you to see what I'm going to call her generous welfare. Look in verses 19 and 20. She layeth her hands to the spindle. Now, boys and girls, the spindle is what they made thread with, and in that day, because they couldn't go down and buy thread in the store and cloth in the store, and her hands hold the distaff. She stretcheth out her hand to the poor, yea, she reacheth forth her hands to the needy. Now, it's obvious as you read this that this woman, this wise woman, this maximum mom, has learned some real skills. We've already seen she's a nutritionist, she's a shopper, she knows economics, she knows investments, and now she can work with her hands. She knows how to make things with her hands. We're going to see later on they're so great that she could sell them and make money. And when she makes money with these things, then she knows how to go next door to a poor neighbor and take care of that neighbor. She is a philanthropist. She is reaching out to people in need. She's not just selfish taking care of her own. Here's a woman who knows how to minister to other people who are hurting, and what an impact that must have made on her children, her generous welfare. She stretcheth out her hand to the poor. And then I want you to notice something else, ladies. Her grand wardrobe. Look, if you will, in verses 21 and 22. The Bible says she's not afraid of the snow for her household, for all her household are clothed with scarlet. She maketh herself coverings of tapestry. Her clothing is silk and purple. Now, don't get the idea that this is just a washerwoman. Friend, this is an elegant lady. Now, why does the Bible say in verse 21 that that it speaks there of scarlet. You see that? And then it speaks of the snow. She's not afraid of the snow, for her household are all clothed with scarlet. Scarlet, wool was about the only thing that could be dyed with scarlet. What he's saying is that here's a woman who has dressed her children warmly. She has, she's not sending them out half-dressed. They are well taken care of. But not only has she taken care of her children, she's taken care of herself. She is fashion conscious. I mean, she looks good when she steps out of the house. Tapestry and silk are on her. She knows what she's doing. Again, ladies, the Bible never ever says that because you're saved that you ought to be plain or dowdy. Not at all. Not at all. As a matter of fact, the Bible puts a premium on looking good. You know, sometimes a woman will come to me and say, you know, Pastor, I'm afraid my husband's running around on me. Well, if he is, God will judge him. But you know, sometimes you look and you say, you don't have the courage to say what you want to say. You know, he's been out there in the working world all day long, and these women are all dressed up and, you know, as they do, their hair all piled up on their head, clicking around on high heels. And he comes home and she meets him in a faded house coat and a different colored slipper on each foot. Hair done up in coat hangers. And she says, well, I'm just afraid he's running around. This lady, listen, I'm going to tell you something. That's no excuse for any man. But oh, this woman was so wise. So wise. She seemed to find time for all of these things. Her children are well-dressed. She's well-dressed. But not only notice her grand wardrobe, notice her gifted wifehood, notice her relationship to her husband, verses 23 through 25. Her husband is known in the gates when he sitteth among the elders of the land. She maketh fine linen and selleth it and delivereth girdles unto the merchant. Strength and honor are her clothing, and she shall rejoice in time to come. Now she is to her husband a help meet. She is a completer and enhancer to her husband. The Bible says that her husband is known in the gates. Now, the gates were the place of commerce in this day. It's like her husband being known in City Hall or in the courthouse square. That's what he's talking about. Her husband is a well-known citizen, but because God here is extolling the wife and not the husband, the implication is very clear that he is what he is because she is what she is. And I can say that without equivocation, stutter or stammer, and know I'm standing in the pulpit and know that thousands of ears are listening and know that God above is listening. I know I am what I am today, not only because of God, but because of my precious wife. I know that beyond any shadow of doubt or peradventure.
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5: Welcome to Apologetics with Reasons for Hope. The Bible contains information that couldn't have been known by the early writers. For example, the book of Job tells us that the earth hangs on nothing. Without the use of telescopes and modern science, there is no way Job could have known that. However, in 1543, just 3,500 years later, Copernicus is credited with a scientific discovery that backs up what the Bible already knew. What about the fact that Hebrews tells us that matter is made up of invisible particles? As crazy as that sounds, in 1803, John Dalton's atomic theory confirmed that Paul got it right. My favorite is Matthew Fontaine Murray. This dude read the Bible where Isaiah talks about currents in the ocean, and he believed it. He went on to map out these currents and became the father of modern oceanography and changed sea shipping as we know it. I can't wait to tell you even more evidences for divine inspiration next time. Until then, for more resources, go to hopetools.net and stay bold.

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1: Have you stopped to take notice of what's happening in our culture? 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
3: He was a Rhodes Scholar before becoming the governor of Arkansas and then America's 42nd president. In 1998, he became the second president ever to be impeached. His original name was William Jefferson Bly III, born this day, August 19, 1946. At age 15, he took his stepfather's name, Clinton. Also on this day, August 19, 1785, Thomas Jefferson wrote to a friend, "He who permits himself to tell a lie once finds it much easier to do it a second and a third time, till at length it becomes habitual. This falsehood of the tongue leads to that of the heart."
2: This has been an American Minute with Bill Federer. 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
1: And friends, thank you for joining us today on Crosstalk. We have got one packed program today. And we're going to be dealing with Iran, Israel, the Middle East. Can negotiations with the Islamic nation of Iran be trusted? I mean, we've all been riding this merry-go-round for some time where the talks are on and then they're denied and then they're off again. Round and round we go. So what's the current status? We'll be getting into that today. What's happening with the Strait of Hormuz? We'll also take a look at that. Also, pressure continues to mount on Israel to get out of Judea and Samaria. You're going to be hearing today what Israel's UN ambassador had to say on this. We'll also talk about the Mecca agreement signed by Saudi Arabia, Turkey, and Pakistan, the current matters with Hamas and what's happening in Gaza there, and what about Hezbollah and the nations that border Israel to the north. Also, interesting news coming out that the Jews may now bring their prayer books to the Temple Mount, and it's being reported that a third red heifer was recently born in the Jordan Valley this month. And by the way, have you noticed that our U.S. elections, so many of them are based on the candidate's position on Israel? Why is Israel having such an important aspect of this 2026 election? So we've got a packed program today. You're invited to stay with us as we welcome back Chris Katulka, Vice President of North American Ministries at the Friends of Israel Gospel Ministry, host of the Friends of Israel Today radio program. He is a Bible teacher, a writer for Israel My Glory magazine, and author of the book Israel Always. Chris, thank you for joining us.
5: It's great to be with you again, Jim.
1: So let's begin with the negotiations with Iran. Just about the time we're told a framework is all put together, gas prices come down, it all falls apart, and everything, well, as I mentioned, it's like a roller coaster or a merry-go-round. Where do things stand with this?
5: Well, I mean, I don't know about you, Jim, but were you surprised? Because I wasn't. The moment you hear you're entering into the negotiations with Iran, you at first, when we were having these conversations months ago, there was some optimism, but I think the American people know by now these conversations, these negotiations are bound to go nowhere. And I think it really is time for America and Israel to finish the job. The only path forward for this, in my humble opinion, is regime change. As much as I think President Trump is doing all that he possibly can to resist regime change, I believe this is the only path forward, because there's been no conversation at all about who is actually the one running the show here in Iran. Mm-hmm. And I think that creates a lot of confusion. I think there's a lot of confusion even in their own leadership with the voids that have opened up since the operations have started. So, again, these negotiations always are the same conversation over and over again. They usually involve the same players. And it seems like Trump is getting even frustrated with some of the players. Recently, he's threatened Oman.
1: Yes.
5: For its participation. So you can sense a constant frustration with the president, but I think he's sticking to his guns, which is that he doesn't want to enact a regime change. He doesn't want to fall prey to what happened to the United States back after 9/11, with our 20 plus years in Afghanistan and our time in Iraq and the funds that were poured into that, the trillions of dollars of taxpayer money. I understand, but at the same time, this isn't Venezuela. This is Iran, and unless you enact a regime change, and hopefully it can be done quickly, hopefully the people of Iran have the capacity to make that happen. It doesn't just have to be the U.S. and Israel making it happen. Mm-hmm. I don't think you're going to see any negotiations, and I think they're trying to wait out the elections in 2 years to a new president. That's my humble opinion on it.
1: Chris, let me air a clip. This is from the United States Ambassador to Israel, Mike Huckabee. He was recently interviewed on Channel 12 News in Israel. It's about 90 seconds long. Let's hear what he had to say, and we'll have you comment. Here's Ambassador Huckabee being interviewed.
6: I want to start with Iran, if I may. The memorandum of understanding between the U.S. and Iran expired. Reports in the Wall Street Journal that Iran has been planning secretly to escalate the war. You know what it feels like from personal experience to be under a missile attack here in Israel. Can you tell Israelis quite simply if we're heading to another war with Iran?
7: I hope not. I think we all hope not. All of us who have been through two wars with Iran over the last year and a half would say, been there, done that. Have T-shirts to prove it, don't need another one. Let's hope that somewhere along the way that the Iranian regime can wake up to the fact that they're not going to get a nuclear weapon, and they can either determine they won't have it by result of diplomacy or the result of activity that they really don't benefit from. Mm-hmm. They're weakened. They're weakened dramatically, economically, militarily, because of the 12-day war of last year and because of the epic fury this year.
6: But they're still intransigent. They're still not backing down. They're still not negotiating.
7: But that's typical for them. They're always going to beat their chest and say things that make them look strong and good. But deep down, they know that their economy is not doing well. Their people are suffering. Now, whether that changes their behavior, that's what we don't know. Let's hope it does. But if it doesn't, there could come at some point a time in which another combat operation could take place.
1: Chris, your response.
5: Yeah, again, you can hear in Ambassador Huckabee's voice the reluctance to want to start a war again. Mm-hmm. And again, and even you might have heard him speak a couple of months ago, and he might have even been talking about a potential regime change. And now he's talking about the fact that, trying to work with the current regime to mm-hmm. bring about a change. Look, the problem is this, is that the Ayatollahs, the Islamic regime in Iran is a death cult. What happens to its people don't matter to them. Let them suffer. Let them wither. They are more about bringing, because of their theological perspectives as Shia Muslims, they're more about bringing the Messiah, the 12th Imam, into the world. And that happens not through creating peace, but actually through creating what you would say in Yiddish, trouble. The more trouble we create, the more opportunities we create for our theological prophecy to come true. And so, again, it's a death cult. That's why Hamas is a death cult. That's mm-hmm. why Hezbollah is a death cult. The Houthis are a death cult. So, when that's your mentality and that's your driving force, that's what's going to create your ideology on how you interact with negotiations. So for them, they're okay to live this out, even though their people suffer. So it's very difficult to try to implant the American mind, the Western mind of value of life into the Middle East, especially into areas like Iran. So we have to be very careful about that. And I do think Trump understands it. I just think he's trying to not fight a war anymore. Well, that's my opinion.
1: Sources have told the Wall Street Journal that Iran's hardline leaders are preparing their forces to escalate the war, raise the costs for the United States, and been talked about the depletion of some of our missiles, etc. I've also seen where Iran is playing, some have accused them of playing this game in order to reflect negatively on President Trump as we approach the midterm election, to do harm to him and those who are backing the Trump, that the American people are turning against them. Any thoughts on that?
5: Yeah, it's the same tactics that Hamas uses. See, Hamas, again, a death cult, willing to sacrifice its people, and as a result, it's winning the PR war, the public relations war against Israel. So it's willing to put its people in danger. It's willing to put tunnels underneath homes. It's willing to put military establishments in schools, hospitals, and mosques to make it look like Israel is just out for a genocide. It's the way they painted the narrative. And what ends up happening, Israel loses the PR war, even though they're doing everything they possibly can to save civilian lives. The same can be said for Iran. For them, it's a public relations war. They know they can't beat the United States. They understand the threat that's there, and I think most nations would back down, but not them, because they don't care about the value of life in Iran. It's driven by a much deeper ideology and theology, interpretation of their holy scriptures, that drive their mentality, and that's the reason why I don't think you're going to see negotiations, and they're going to keep kicking the can down the road until elections come, and then until the presidential election comes, and eventually somebody's going to come along and say, this thing's got to stop, and it's just going to end. That's the way they're playing their cards, I believe.
1: But in the meantime, I saw Newsmax reporting that Iran's military chief has announced a $30,000 reward for anyone who kills or captures a U.S. soldier. Does not sound like the pathway to peace to me.
5: No, 100%. And there won't be one. That is the reason why I humbly submit to your listeners that an actual regime change, in order for change to actually happen, must be put in place. I am praying at some point that they empower the Iranian people that we've been hearing about for many months now, who are ready to bring about that change. You know, we've forgotten about them.
1: Yes.
5: We've turned our attention to the IRGC and the Ayatollahs, and we should be turning our attention to those freedom-loving Iranians that are ready for democracy again.
1: Yeah, many who gave their lives on that promise of, you know, help coming. The economy is not getting any better in Iran either, is it?
5: No, think about it. Every single day that the U.S. has a blockade on the Strait of Hormuz is another day that Iran loses money. And in fact, the more I've been reading, as much as it looks like Hamas has control over the strait, they're losing footing on the Strait of Hormuz. So every single day that goes by, their economy suffers. But again, guess what? For them, that's a sign of trouble, and that fits right into their narrative. We're hoping that it pinches them. I also know that Secretary Bessent has been working to crack down on their economy through back channels with the way that they manage their economy. But again, all of these things are determined on whether or not they're willing to cry uncle, and they're not willing to do that quite yet.
1: And we've heard President Trump talk about making the Strait of Hormuz a U.S. territory. I'm sure that's not setting very well.
5: No. Well, you know, we've got Greenland,
1: Canada.
5: And now the Strait of Hormuz. You know, I do think that President Trump needs to get a hold, and I was hoping maybe the NATO allies would join him in that effort to get a hold of the Strait of Hormuz to bring stability to the Strait, so that gas prices can go down, not just for Americans, but for Europeans. Europeans are feeling it even more. Europeans are so heavily dependent on foreign oil. We're not anymore. That's actually a benefit that President Trump has given to us, is that he got us in an independent state. But we work when it comes to oil and our resources, our energy resources. But the rest of the world isn't like that. And so while we're paying more at the gas pump, but you should see what Canada's paying. You should see what Europe's paying right now. It's through the roof. And so I was hoping maybe NATO allies would participate with Trump to help make sure that they're able to provide safe passage for these tankers to go through. That also helps the Gulf states that are producing all of this oil that can't get their oil through. But again, it works its way right from the barrels that are being produced all the way to the kitchen table issues for Americans. And so this is going to become a big topic of conversation coming up the midterms pretty soon.
1: And Chris, we're just a quarter minute before the break, but does Israel have any place at the table in this negotiation process?
5: No, and they're going to be sidelined on that. And quite honestly, I don't think Israel, it would be productive for Israel to be in those conversations at the table. But I am sure they're in President Trump's ear in a positive way, reminding them that they're the ones who live with this threat on a daily basis.
1: Chris Katulka with us today from the Friends of Israel Gospel Ministry. Friends, after the break, we're going to move over to Gaza and see what's taking place there. Jared Kushner's been meeting with leadership, and we'll get a take from Chris on Gaza. Also, he'll be telling you about their magazine, Israel My Glory. Stay with us back in a minute here on Crosstalk.
8: Back to Genesis with Dr. John Morris, scientist with the Institute for Creation Research. Dr. Morris, now I've heard that sometimes germs evolve. Is this true?
9: Chris, this is a common claim that some germs acquire the ability to infect certain new species, or maybe they become resistant to drugs. But this is not evolution. In fact, it's really devolution, the loss of ability or the loss of genes to accomplish a certain purpose. A recent study showed that the whooping cough bacteria lost a certain suite of genes, which caused the animal host immune system not to recognize it. Now a new animal can be infected, but is this evolution? What happens here is the loss of genes, not the gain of genes as evolution needs. What results is death, not life. While it doesn't fit the evolution view, it does fit the creation followed by the fall and the curse view, and that's the back to Genesis view.
8: Thanks for tuning in to Back to Genesis.
1: Iran, Israel, and the Middle East are our topic today here on Crosstalk. We've got so much to unfold. Time will be limitations for us to do that, but there is a magazine, Chris, that you put out that is constantly unfolding the matters that are happening not only with the Middle East, but also Bible prophecy and how Bible prophecy relates to these matters. You do exposés through different prophetical books in the Scriptures as well, in a magazine called Israel My Glory. And just give us an overview of that. It's been around a long, long time, and how you're making a copy of this available for our listeners.
5: Yeah, Israel My Glory has been in publication, as you mentioned, since 1942, so we're no newcomer to these conversations. In fact, Jim, what's amazing is I go back into the archives of the Friends of Israel, and a lot of the things that we were talking about 40 years ago, 50 years ago, are topics of conversation that are actually still very relevant today. Even when it comes to when Hamas became the power of Gaza, our editorial writers were saying this is only going to be trouble for the future, and here we are, 20 some odd years later, and sure enough, their words were true. So they were no prophets, but they could see the writing on the wall, and that's why Israel My Glory is so valuable to your audience. If they want to get a one-year free subscription of our print edition of Israel My Glory, which will show up in their mailbox six times throughout the year, it's a bi-monthly magazine, or they can get 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that will someone will take your information and make sure that you get your free one-year subscription of Israel My Glory magazine.
1: Okay, friends, take advantage. 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Just say, I heard Chris on Crosstalk offer this today. We'd like to get that. 1-800-257-7843. So let's talk about Gaza. I understand Jared Kushner has been meeting with the leadership from Hamas, that reportedly Hamas is telling the White House, hey, we're going to demilitarize Gaza, but it appears Israel's pretty skeptical of all this, Chris, and they said, we're not going to withdraw. No reconstruction can take place until there's a full disarmament of Hamas. What is taking place?
5: Yeah, well, you know, it's the old adage, show me the money.
1: Yeah.
5: You know what I mean? Like, don't just simply speak words. Show me the money. And that's exactly what Israel is saying. You know, the reports that are coming out, especially prior to Kushner's meeting with Hamas in Cairo, was that Netanyahu turned down the 15-point plan that was laid out. And those were his words, so I want to be careful with that. But I don't believe he's against the 15-point plan. I think he's against the 15-point plan if Hamas doesn't do what was actually a part of that plan all along, which was to disarm and to demilitarize. And so that hasn't happened yet. Again, they are still in, they're not in a full-scale war, but there's still activity on the ground. There's still Hamas activity. There are still people that are a part of the Hamas militia wing. There's still activity going on. And so Israel is saying, we're not going to move forward. We don't want to move forward in any deal that you offer us if we know for certain that there isn't the part of the deal that enticed us to come to the table, which is the disarmament of Hamas. This is the reason why Kushner was speaking with Hamas leaders to talk about disarmament. What's interesting is that the Palestinian president, Mahmoud Abbas, and his officials are very frustrated with the United States because, now remember, Mahmoud Abbas is the president of those territories in Judea Samaria, what others might know as the West Bank. He's frustrated because he feels as though he's been sidelined from those conversations about Hamas and not invited into a lot of those talks. And so that's creating some interesting tension between the Palestinian president and the United States. Now, humbly, I will say that that Palestinian president, Mahmoud Abbas, he doesn't stand a chance for re-election. If there are elections that take place, I think only he gets 14% support. Some 80%, I believe, of Palestinians wish he would step down from his role. So it's not like his opinion has much sway on the future of the Palestinian people. And so that's a big deal. And so I don't know if that's the reason why he was sidelined, but really, Kushner was there to talk to Hamas about disarmament. And I think nothing's going to happen unless there is actually disarmament that takes place. And I did just see, too, that Kushner and Netanyahu agree that the U.S. needs to be a part of this disarmament process as well. It can't just be other nations or Hamas doing it on its own. So there is agreement. As much as people like to stress disagreement between Israel and the U.S., there's a lot of agreement as well.
1: I also saw that IDF troops have just recently sealed up two Gaza terror tunnels. And, Chris, it's like this tunnel system, the matter is never ending.
5: No, you know, I saw that as well. I saw that they sealed up 2 kilometers of tunnels. But I'll just remind you, and you already know this, Jim, there's 400 miles of tunnels under Gaza right now, more than what is in the New York subway system. That's where, just a reminder for your listeners and for those who maybe are skeptical of Israel's war against Hamas, this is where your tax dollars went. Your tax dollars that went to the UN and then funneled into Gaza, these tax dollars went to building 400 miles of military-grade tunnels underneath the homes of Palestinians. So when a Hamas militia member wanted to get down into his tunnel, he might have to go through somebody's home, and guess what? They didn't have an option about that. And so these homes, the reason why you might see pictures and say, this is so horrible, what did Israel do to all these homes? And they are devastating pictures. But what people don't recognize are that these homes were actually places where war happened. It was urban warfare, and underneath were miles of tunnels.
1: Yep.
5: And do you think that Hamas invited its citizens to find shelter from Israel's engagement with them in the tunnels? No, the only people down there were Hamas. All of their citizens up top, And so, again, you can see the discrepancy here. And Israel fight, this isn't genocide. I have to remind this to people over and over again. This is not genocide. This is what we call urban warfare. It's the worst kind of urban warfare you could possibly imagine. It's not genocide. I know enough Israelis to know that that the Israeli people have a bigger heart for the Palestinians than I think most of the world do. And the last thing they would want to do is ethnically cleanse them. In fact, they've been trying to help them for decades, Jim, and over again, they get turned down for their help. They tried to help create a Palestinian state that goes back to 1937 with the Peel Commission. And over again, they said no. So when you hear about this concept of genocide, it couldn't be the furthest thing from the truth. What's sad is that urban warfare and stuck in the middle because of Hamas are these innocent lives.
1: Wow. Chris, we're going to transition over to Judea and Samaria. The media commonly refers to this as the West Bank. Israel has been accused over and over of occupation. I'd like to air a few comments that just came from Israel's UN ambassador, Danny Dannon. He spoke to the Security Council at the United Nations. We'll listen to what he had to say, and then we'll have you comment. Here's Danny Dannon.
10: Madam President, I could lecture for hours about our biblical rights, our historical rights, our legal rights to Judea and Samaria. But if we want to be practical today, and if this council is serious about bringing security and stability to the region, it must understand a simple truth. We are not going anywhere. This reality reflects a double standard that we must address today. When speaker after speaker refers to settler violence.
11: Recent attacks by Israeli settlers on Palestinian villages and communities.
12: Firstly, settler violence against Palestinian people.
10: It is an insult to thousands of years of continuous Jewish history in the land of Israel. Jews have never been and will never be settlers in Judea and Samaria. It's a provocation. Why? Because first, it denies our connection to the land of Israel. It distracts from constant terrorist attacks against Israelis. And it collectively labels entire innocent communities for the crimes of the marginal extremist minority. Our right to live in our land is based on our historical connection to it. It is described in the Torah, Ki atem ovrim et hayarden, לבוא לרשת את הארץ אשר אדוני אלוהיכם נותן לכם וירשתם אותה וישבתם בה. Judea and Samaria is where our story in the land of Israel began. It is where it will continue. We are not going anywhere.
1: Well, so much for setting the record straight there, Chris.
5: Yep. You know, he couldn't speak more truth. When people call that area occupied, they're using the wrong word. Mm-hmm. It's a disputed conversation. It's disputed. Technically, under international law, the land actually does belong to Israel. They're the ones who have been given the right to control the land because of what happened after 1947 and 1948, the Independence War. This is exactly the same conversation that happened, the same rules applied to Ukraine after the USSR broke apart. And they received sections of Crimea and all of these areas, and then all of a sudden Russia came in and took it. You know, who do we say that land belongs to? Well, Crimea, of course, belongs to the Ukrainians. But, you know, that's because that's how the territory landed. The same exact rules that are governing that internationally govern what happened in Israel. And we would always say Crimea belongs to Ukraine. But when it comes to Judea and Samaria, for some reason, it's this occupied territory. It's not. It's actually Israeli territory that it is giving areas over to the Palestinians to govern themselves. Mm. That goes back to the Oslo Peace Agreement. Ambassador Dannon is exactly right here. But I'd also like to add something, because even Mike Huckabee came out, and, you know, we can't always agree with everything that Israel does. Israel is a democracy, and it does need to get a hold of some of the settler violence. He mentioned the settler violence, mm-hmm. which is minor. It's minor compared to what's going on in Gaza and other areas of the West Bank. It is minor and something that international media is turning into the equivalent of what's going on in Gaza right now, which is just sad. But even Ambassador Mike Huckabee, who, like me and like you, Jim, couldn't be a bigger supporter of Israel from a biblical perspective, from a political perspective, believe that Judea and Samaria are Israel's biblically, you know, he also is saying Israel needs to get a hold of the settlers that are in areas that are causing trouble. But again, it's so minor. There are representatives like Ro Khanna who went over to Judea Samaria only to stir trouble by trying to get these settlers to react to him. And they did. They did react to him. All they actually did was stop him at a checkpoint for a moment, and he used that as leverage to say, look at what Israel's doing, even to a representative of the United States of America, even though Israel had no idea he was over there doing those things. So all that to say, you know, it's being used against Israel. And that's why Israel does need to check some of those things there, and it has the right to do that as a government. You know, but it's Israeli land. Judea and Samaria, the West Bank, is a part of international law that connects them to that land, and biblical law as well, as you could hear him speaking in Hebrew, saying, to this land I give you, you know, from the north to the south, to the east to the west. He's quoting the Torah. Mm.
1: 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Chris Kotulka is our guest today. We're on another break, and when we come back, we've got a lot to pack in. We're going to learn what's happening at the northern border. What about Hezbollah? What's going on there? We'll talk about the Mecca agreement. Lord willing, we'll talk about the being able to pray on the Temple Mount, the birth of a red heifer, and also how all this is impacting U.S. elections. So, a lot to unfold. 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We'll be right back.
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1: 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Chris Kotulka with us today from the Friends of Israel Gospel Ministry. 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Chris, you actually have some I Love Israel stickers that are available for our listeners as well.
5: 100%. I actually think, you know, if Israel My Glory is a great tool for studying and for understanding, reading what's going on biblically with Israel in the Middle East and anti-Semitism around the world, we want to provide you something that's practical. You know, if you have a heart for Israel and the Jewish people, we want to provide a practical way for you to show that, and we want to give your listeners 50 free stickers with statements that say, I love Israel, or pray for the peace of Jerusalem. These are stickers that you can use to stick on your water bottle, on your Bible, on your cell phone. I've seen them on the back of cars. I've seen them on people's hard hats. It's funny where the people will stick these things. But what they do is they share a conversation. And the bigger point is, you know, as Christians, I love Israel not because I think Israel is superior. I love Israel because God loves Israel. And all of this always stems back, Jim, to a conversation about the King of Israel, Jesus. Hmm. Why do I love Israel? Because I worship the King of Israel, Jesus the Messiah. And so if your listeners would like 50 free stickers that they can use and pass out and show at their church or whatever, They can text me at my text line. It's text only, I'm sorry, but they can text me at 424-444-1948.
1: Again, friends, that text line, what, do they have to text anything, like stickers or anything like
5: that?
1: They
5: can just put, yep, just put stickers in there, and I'll be sure to get back to them after the program.
1: The text line, 424-444-1948. Chris, let's move to the northern border of Israel here. Just any happenings going on with Hezbollah, with Lebanon, Syria? I know Israel's done some recent airstrikes against Syria. What's happening to the north?
5: Yeah, well, of course, Hezbollah and Israel maintain in a back and forth because Hezbollah is still south of the Litani River, which actually breaks a UN resolution, but it's been like that for a long time. Israel is only striking areas of Hezbollah strongholds. And so this remains a back and forth, just like with Hamas. Remember, they're both

0: munitions or any stockpiles that are there or any opportunity to build any further extension of Turkey down in this area. Again, remember, Turkey's written all over a lot of these conversations and negotiations that President Trump is having between Gaza and Israel. But Turkey certainly has been very vocal against Israel. So that's why I think Netanyahu and even other future Israeli leaders, remember they're going to have elections in October, they're very concerned about Qatar and Turkey's involvement in these negotiations with the Board of Peace and other areas as well. So this is, again, a point of tension between the U.S. administration and the Israeli administration.
1: You've mentioned Turkey here, but they've just signed a document with Saudi Arabia and Pakistan called the Mecca Agreement. What's that about?
0: Yeah, again, it's a partnership between Turkey and Saudi Arabia with Pakistan as well. I don't know the details of the agreement, but again, this is one of those concerns that Israel has. You know, there is an aggression that is coming out of Turkey now over the years, especially since October 7th in Israel's war against Gaza, that pretty much calls Israel a genocidal country. And I'm going to tell you something interesting. Israel was the number one Turkey was the number one tourist location for Israelis for many, many years. A lot of money, Israeli money, went up to Turkey for tourism. A lot of Turkish Airlines money that they got for their flights, one of the most popular flights was Turkish Airlines from New York to Istanbul, and then Istanbul down to Tel Aviv. It was one of their most popular routes. They don't run it anymore. There was relationships between Turkey and Israel for many years. But now, I think this war against Gaza has been President Erdogan's opportunity to turn his aggression toward the Jewish state.
1: Okay, boy, three more topics here in this segment. We'll cover them. Some real interesting news about Jewish men being permitted to pray on the Temple Mount with prayer books. Chris, this hasn't been previously allowed, has it?
0: No, you know, I can tell you many, many years ago, Jim, my wife and I were up on the Temple Mount. We were just newly married, and we were holding hands. We were just newly married, and somebody came up and smacked our hands and told us no holding hands up here.
1: Wow!
0: They have rules for non-Muslims up on the Temple Mount, which frustrated the Israelis because, especially the more Orthodox Israelis, especially those with political clout, because if Israel is a religiously free country, then why are there places where Israelis can't worship, especially their number one holiest spot in their religion, in Judaism, which is the Temple Mount? And so over the last few years, through, I believe, a lot of political pressure, because, again, the Netanyahu government has a lot of more religious right-wing individuals in his coalition, like Ben Gavir, who want to see more activity of Jewish prayer, which they were never allowed to do in the past, Jewish prayer on top of the Temple Mount. That was something that was new, and now they're adding that they can bring prayer books. So, for instance, when you or I go up on the Temple Mount, which is Muslim, they can bring a Quran, but I can't bring my Bible. I can't open my Bible. So they set limits, not the Israelis, the Muslims. It's called the WAFT, actually. That's the name of the organization that governs the Temple Mount. They're the ones who govern what can and can't be done religiously up on top of the Temple Mount. So more and more pressure is being added to allow Jewish people to worship on their number one most holy site, which they haven't been allowed to do for decades.
1: Hitting another topic here, I see reports of a third red heifer born in a dairy barn in the Jordan Valley this month. Any information on that, Chris?
0: You know, I don't know much about it, and the question is whether or not the Kohanim, the priests of Israel, will determine that this is a proper red heifer. And remember, a red heifer is absolutely needed if there's going to be a third temple, according to what Numbers teaches about the purification process to purify the elements of the temple, to convert it from a common building to a holy building. A red heifer is needed in order to do that. So that's the reason why it's very important. You know, the temple, when it's built, according to law, when they build it, it's just going to be a building. But what makes it a holy building is the process of sanctifying it and converting it to holiness and that's

0: done through the process of the red heifer. So this is why it's important, and the question is going to be whether or not it is a pure red heifer.
1: And does every hair have to be red?
0: It has to be kosher. That's exactly what it is. It has to be that way. You know, some of me has a funny feeling that if the temple is really built, okay, and it's standing there, I believe if they get a red heifer, they might be a little bit more lenient if the building is built.
1: Yeah.
0: But if the red heifer is standing there and there's no temple yet, they might be a little bit more strict until, you know, the actual building is built. So that's just my take on the way they might view it. So, you know, there's been a lot of red heifers over the year coming from everywhere from Texas to, you know, other places as well. So we'll just have to wait and see how these the leadership of the Kohanim, the priest, determine whether or not this is a valid red heifer or not.
1: One other issue, a major issue going on here in the States now as it pertains to Israel, we're seeing all these primary elections taking place, Florida just having theirs, and we've seen what's happened in Michigan and Wisconsin and other states as well. There's a lot of questioning going back and forth where candidates really stand on Israel. And it seems like Israel is really becoming a centerpiece of U.S. elections. Comment what you see taking place here in the United States.
0: It's actually the most absurd thing that I've ever seen. With everything going on in the United States right now, especially midterm elections, this is an opportunity for the Democrats to really shine and focus on these kitchen table issues. They're focused on Israel. This is what I think I read a PBS article that said that the Stevens Al-Sayed primary that happened up in Michigan was basically a back and forth about Israel. It was just an Israel conversation, which, you know, of course, what does that have to do with what's going on in Michigan, per se?
1: Mm-hmm.
0: Same conversation, you know, down in Florida just last night or so. I was watching the primary numbers come in, and fortunately, Randy Fine, won his primary, but he was running as a Republican, a Jewish Republican, against a man named Dan Bazilian or something of that nature, who is an absolute anti-Semite. He hates Jews. He hates Israel. He's talked about wanting to kill Israelis. And you know what? Randy Fine blew him out of the water. I mean, I think it was, a 36-point spread. But do you know that he still got something like more than, 25% of the vote, this anti-Semite, which doesn't sit well with me, Jim. So, and that's down in Florida. So, again, the whole topic of conversation for a House run among Republicans was not the issues of inflation or the economy or whatever the case might be, or the Iran war. It had to do with Israel and Jewish people. And this is becoming a bigger topic of conversation, and we already see it happening in Congress. Congress already voted, and we saw, of course, they're backing Israel and giving them military aid, but 103 Democrats and one Republican, Thomas Massie, voted against supporting Israel. The writing is on the wall. The big topic of conversation, in my opinion, in 2028 among Democrats is going to be their view of Israel. Not Republicans, and I mean that. Republicans, actually, we have got a lot of people and pundits, Jim, who, like Tucker Carlson, Candace Owens, and those voices that are using Israel as a platform. But I'm going to tell you something. If you go to Congress, overwhelming support for Israel. Overwhelming. Among the Republican Party. So whatever's being talked about out in the punditry world is not making its way to Congress. On the other end of the spectrum, the Democratic Party is being taken over by the DSA, and I think even your most moderate Democrats, the Democratic Socialists of America, even your most moderate Democrats are moving to their policy because they understand this is what they think will win them primaries and eventually the White House.
1: Yeah, many are frightened as to where their party is going with DSA. Chris Katulka with us today. Friends, we're going to open our phone lines. 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And if you want those stickers, just text the word sticker to Chris there at 424-444-1948. 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
2: 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Many people say Iran doesn't have a bomb because if they did, they'd use it. Wrong. There's reasons not to use it. Dr. Peter Vincent-Pry, whose TV show we produced and radio show, worked with many esteemed people, including former CIA Director James Woolsey and Dr. Graham, who worked for the Reagan administration. They and some of their colleagues put out a report in 2016 documenting the evidence that Iran likely has had a nuclear weapon since at least 2003. And the issue isn't enrichment. That is an industrial problem. Yes, it's expensive and slow, but any terrorist state willing to be patient can figure it out. The big issue isn't that. The big issue is the ability for implosion. What they need for the components, not enrichment, but components, bridge wire detonators, neutron initiators, and more. And folks, he says they have it. So Americans need to be aware.
1: This is Crosstalk. Our topic today, Iran, Israel, the Middle East, and certainly many things that have been put on the table today. Chris Katulka is with us today, Vice President of North American Ministries at the Friends of Israel Gospel Ministry. Lines are packed. Let's begin with Shelley in Duluth, Minnesota. Hi, Shelley. You're on the air.
3: Hi, Jim. My question for Chris is how Christians should speak with the young generation, the teens and the 20s, maybe people who were ardent followers of the late Charlie Kirk, when they talk about being discouraged about their ability to advance in life, like save money, buy a car, get their lives going, and they want to blame that on the United States' support of Israel. I just found that to be really interesting, this anti-Semitism, like where is it coming from? And this is kind of a root of it that I've heard.
1: Okay, thank you.
0: This is a fantastic question, and I'm going to tell you something. When I teach at conferences these days, I feel like when people come up to me after I get done speaking, it's more of a counseling session for where their kids are on Israel and the Jewish people. And what we're seeing is very similar to what happened prior to the Holocaust with the Germans. They had the same issues. They had inflation. They were strapped with cash. They had no future. And what did they do? They blamed the Jews. And that's what's happening right now. Israel has become the Jew of the world. And you know what? They're on their phones, and their phones are feeding them lies. They're just feeding them lies about Israel and the Jewish people. And they think because we give them $3.3 billion a year that all of a sudden this is the reason why they have no money in their pocket, when really they have no concept of the fact that Israeli innovation has developed more jobs in America, not just in security, but in technology and pharmaceuticals, you name it, to help young kids make their way up the ladder. But they're not being taught that. They're just being taught to think that the money that we give to them goes to their health care, goes to their jobs. It doesn't work like that. Actually, the money that we give to help Israel is a mutual relationship. Usually, that money is actually meant to come back to us in the U.S. to buy security, to buy weapons and things of that nature that are developed here in the U.S. and to build upon the relationship that we have with one another. It doesn't go to their infrastructure. It doesn't go to their health care. It doesn't go to their schooling or their roads. But this is what's being taught on social media. I genuinely blame social media and the algorithms that are out there. I think that anti-Israel voices have figured out how to tap into the young market, and it's just by posting lies on social media. That's my humble opinion on
1: it. Thank you. I know you have more, but we've got other callers lined up as well. Thanks for the call. Let's go to Toledo, Ohio. Jim, you're on the air.
4: How are you doing?
1: Fine, thank you.
4: Good. My concern is that you're not seeing the two Israels.
1: What two Israels are you speaking of, Jim?
4: There's the warmongers led by Netanyahu, and the money that he's siphoning that we're giving him out the back door. And there's not people been duped, that we're not dealing with the real Israel here.
1: Okay, who is the real Israel, Jim, in your thought?
4: The real Israel is God's people.
1: Okay, thank you. Chris, your response.
0: I appreciate this conversation. I personally believe that if Jim had neighbors in Mexico and Canada that were launching rockets over on a daily basis for the past 15, 18 years, dealing with constant threats that were coming from Iran on a daily basis, he might have a different conversation, and I don't think it would be that there are two Americas. You know, I do understand what he's saying about God's chosen people, but at the same time, I don't think that Israel is in a position where they can simply let it go. I don't believe they're warmongers. I think they're protecting their citizens. In fact, I would say they've been very patient with the Palestinian people, especially Hamas, between 2008 and 2023, when they were constantly launching rockets into Israel, and nobody batted an eye. No Americans were sending out text messages or frustration or online or anything like that. It was just, hey, they're bombing Israel, no big deal. And now all of a sudden, because they're actually going to war because of what happened on October 7th, now they're warmongers? No, now they're trying to go on the offensive and to end this conversation. Mm-hmm. So I think the other conversation is a longer one between the two Israels. But since Israel is a sovereign nation, I think, hey, look at what we're doing with drug boats that come up the Gulf of Mexico. We're bombing them before they even get to our shores. And those are just tiny little drug boats that are coming. I don't hear conservatives complaining about that. But when Israel is getting hit constantly with rockets and terrorism, and the sole purpose of Hamas and Hezbollah is the destruction of Israel, I think they have a right to defend themselves. That's the way I see it, but I appreciate his opinion as well.
1: Thank you, Jim, for your call. And the question that went through my mind, who invaded who on October 7th? Sam is calling from Wisconsin. Sam, you're on the air.
5: Yes, gentlemen. I was wanted to ask your guests, with all this anti-Semitism going on, I was reading the Bible, and it seemed like to me like the offspring of Haman and the Calamites are risen in the modern day.
1: Thank you for that. This really is the spirit of Haman, isn't it, Chris?
0: Yeah, 100%. It's the spirit of Haman. It's the spirit of Antiochus Epiphanes and from the Greek period. It's the spirit of Hitler himself. That continues to live on. And really, the reason why it's a satanic thing is because connected and ground in all of this is a promise that God made to Israel to give them a land, descendants, and a blessing.
1: Yeah.
0: And that blessing was to bless the entire world. And God is using Israel and the Jewish people and has been and has preserved them. And so as long as they exist, they are a thorn in Satan's side. But if Satan can undo the minds and deceive Christians, like what is happening before our very eyes, he's winning. So this is where I think we are right now, and I'm thankful for your guest input on that.
1: Thank you for that. And let's squeeze in Rick from Kentucky. Rick, we've only got 30 seconds. Go ahead quick.
6: Yes, I just wanted to thank Chris for his work with FOI, and I wanted to tell him that I have teenage daughters, and we listen to Apples of Gold as much as we possibly can.
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0: Praise Lord. 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
1: Thank you for that. Rick, we thank you for your call. Chris Katulka, our guest today. Friends, a reminder, if you'd like that Israel My Glory magazine, you can reach out to them, 1-800-257-7843. 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
0: Thank you so much, Jim. Great to talk to you again.
1: And Chris Katulka, our guest, Vice President of North American Ministries at the Friends of Israel Gospel Ministry. 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Again, that's 800-257-7843. 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

0: Deseret News. I'm Keith Peters in Washington. President Trump says the U.S. and Canada have a trade deal, but key terms remain unclear.
1: U.S.-Canadian tariffs averted for now, with President Trump saying the last-minute deal to delay the 50% tariffs is what he calls a very fair deal for both.
2: We're doing certain things. We're giving, got to give something, and we're doing certain things. They were paying a high number. We're reducing it a little bit. It's good for everybody. But our farmers are going to be thrilled. Our manufacturers are going to be thrilled. And basically, we have no tariffs going into Canada anymore.
1: The agreement avoids tariffs on $20 billion worth of Canadian imports. Trump notes it's all subject to the finalization of documents. I'm Julie Walker.
0: Moderna shares soar after it announces a positive cancer trial result.
3: Moderna and Merck are developing an mRNA-based cancer vaccine designed to be tailored to individual patients based on unique mutations within their tumors. They are pairing the drug intismerin with Keytruda. The study compared using intismerin and Keytruda together on melanoma patients against using Keytruda alone. The companies say patients who received the combination lived longer without cancer returning or metastasizing than patients who got Keytruda alone. I'm Lisa Dwyer.
0: Forecasters are warning of the likelihood of another tropical cyclone that could approach Hawaii by this weekend after Lala left two people dead. The National Hurricane Center says conditions appear conducive for a tropical depression to form in coming days to the east-southeast of the islands. On Wall Street, the Dow up by 119 points, the NASDAQ rose 41, the S&P advanced 18. This is SRN News. Americans grapple with transgenderism.
4: A recent Pew Research Center study highlights a kind of schizophrenia on the issue among some liberals. According to the poll, 33% of people who believe that it is possible for an individual to change his or her gender also feel very uncomfortable with men playing sports against women. Another 29% of these people say they are somewhat uncomfortable with males and female sports, suggesting support for transgenderism on the left is softer than advertised. Michael Harrington reporting.
0: Conservatives and pro-life activists in Kansas are working on new strategies now that voters rejected an amendment to the state constitution that would have allowed direct election of Supreme Court justices. Supporters of the failed amendment called it a pro-democracy change and were hoping that elections would have moved the court away from the far left. The governor now picks one of three finalists named by a nominating commission. This is SRN News.
5: First John 4, verse 10. Herein is love, not that we loved God, but that he loved us and sent his Son to be the propitiation for our sins. First John 4, verse 10. God's unconditional love that paid for our sins.
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1: As we continue our reading in chapter 25 of 1 Samuel, we're about to read David's response to Abigail's appeal to him to attempt to head him off from taking revenge on Nabal. And David said to Abigail, "Blessed be the Lord God of Israel, which sent thee this day to meet me. And blessed be thy advice, and blessed be thou, which hast kept me this day from coming to shed blood, and from avenging myself with mine own hand. For in very deed, as the Lord God of Israel liveth, which hath kept me back from hurting thee, except thou hadst hasted and come to meet me, surely there had not been left unto Nabal by the morning light any that pisseth against the wall." So David received of her hand that which she had brought him, and said unto her, "Go up in peace to thine house. See, I have hearkened to thy voice, and have accepted thy person." And Abigail came to Nabal, and behold, he held a feast in his house, like the feast of a king. And Nabal's heart was merry within him, for he was very drunken. Wherefore she told him nothing, less or more, until the morning light. But it came to pass in the morning, when the wine was gone out of Nabal, and his wife had told him these things, that his heart died within him, and he became as a stone. And it came to pass about 10 days after that the Lord smote Nabal, that he died. And when David heard that Nabal was dead, he said, "Blessed be the Lord that hath pleaded the cause of my reproach from the hand of Nabal, and hath kept his servant from evil. For the Lord hath returned the wickedness of Nabal upon his own head." And David sent and communed with Abigail to take her to him to wife. And when the servants of David were come to Abigail to Carmel, they spake unto her, saying, "David sent us unto thee to take thee to him to wife." And she arose and bowed herself on her face to the earth and said, "Behold, let thine handmaid be a servant to wash the feet of the servants of my Lord." And Abigail hasted and arose and rode upon an ass with 5 damsels of hers that went after her. And she went after the messengers of David and became his wife. David also took Ahinoam of Jezreel, and they were also both of them his wives. But Saul had given Michal his daughter, David's wife, to Phaltai, the son of Laish, which was of Galim. And the Ziphites came unto Saul to Gibeah, saying, "Doth not David hide himself in the hill of Hakilah, which is before Jesimon?" Then Saul arose and went down to the wilderness of Ziph, having 3,000 chosen men of Israel with him, to seek David in the wilderness of Ziph. And Saul pitched in the hill of Hakilah, which is before Jesimon, by the way. But David abode in the wilderness, and he saw that Saul came after him into the wilderness. David therefore sent out spies, and understood that Saul was come in very deed. And David arose and came to the place where Saul had pitched. And David beheld the place where Saul lay, and Abner the son of Ner, the captain of his hosts. And Saul lay in the trench, and the people pitched round about him. Then answered David and said to Ahimelech the Hittite, and to Abishai the son of Zeruiah, brother to Joab, saying, "Who will go down with me to Saul, to the camp?" And Abishai said, "I will go down with thee." So David and Abishai came to the people by night, and behold, Saul lay sleeping within the trench, and his spear stuck in the ground at his bolster. But Abner and the people lay round about him. Then said Abishai to David, God hath delivered thine enemy into thine hand this day. Now therefore let me smite him, I pray thee, with the spear even to the earth at once, and I will not smite him the second time. And David said to Abishai, Destroy him not, for who can stretch forth his hand against the Lord's anointed and be guiltless? David said furthermore, As the Lord liveth, the Lord shall smite him, or his day shall come to die, or he shall descend into battle and perish. The Lord forbid that I should stretch forth mine hand against the Lord's anointed. But I pray thee, take thou now the spear that is at his bolster, and the cruse of water, and let us go. So David took the spear and the cruse of water from Saul's bolster, and they gat them away, and no man saw it nor knew it, neither awaked. For they were all asleep, because a deep sleep from the Lord was fallen upon them. Then David went over to the other side and stood on the top of an hill afar off, a great space being between them. And David cried to the people and to Abner, the son of Ner, saying, Answerest thou not, Abner? Then Abner answered and said, Who art thou that criest to the king? And David said to Abner, Art not thou a valiant man? And who is like to thee in Israel? Wherefore then hast thou not kept thy lord the king? For there came one of the people in to destroy the king, thy lord. This thing is not good that thou hast done. As the Lord liveth, ye are worthy to die, because ye have not kept your master, the Lord's anointed. And now see where the king's spear is, and the cruse of water that was at his bolster. And Saul knew David's voice, and said, Is this thy voice, my son David? And David said, It is my voice, my lord, O king. And he said, Wherefore doth my lord thus pursue after his servant? For what have I done, or what evil is in mine hand? Now therefore I pray thee, let my lord the king hear the words of his servant. If the Lord have stirred thee up against me, let him accept an offering. But if they be the children of men, cursed be they before the Lord, for they have driven me out this day from abiding in the inheritance of the Lord, saying, Go serve other gods. Now therefore, let not my blood fall to the earth before the face of the Lord, for the king of Israel is come out to seek a flea, as when one doth hunt a partridge in the mountains. Then said Saul, I have sinned. Return, my son David, for I will no more do thee harm, because my soul was precious in thine eyes this day. Behold, I have played the fool and have erred exceedingly. And David answered and said, Behold the king's spear, and let one of the young men come over and fetch it. The Lord render to every man his righteousness and his faithfulness. For the Lord delivered thee into my hand today, but I would not stretch forth mine hand against the Lord's anointed. And behold, as thy life was much set by this day in mine eyes, so let my life be much set by in the eyes of the Lord, and let him deliver me out of all tribulation. Then Saul said to David, Blessed be thou, my son David. Thou shalt both do great things, and also shalt still prevail. So David went on his way, and Saul returned to his place. And David said in his heart, I shall now perish one day by the hand of Saul. There is nothing better for me than that I should speedily escape into the land of the Philistines. And Saul shall despair of me to seek me any more in any coast of Israel. So shall I escape out of his hand. And David arose, and he passed over with the 600 men that were with him unto Achish, the son of Maoch, king of Gath. And David dwelt with Achish at Gath, he and his men, every man with his household, even David with his two wives, Ahinoam the Jezreelitess and Abigail the Carmelitess, Nabal's wife. And it was told Saul that David was fled to Gath, and he sought no more again for him. And David said unto Achish, If I have now found grace in thine eyes, let them give me a place in some town in the country, that I may dwell there. For why should thy servant dwell in the royal city with thee? Then Achish gave him Ziklag that day. Wherefore Ziklag pertaineth unto the kings of Judah unto this day. And the time that David dwelt in the country of the Philistines was a full year and 4 months. And David and his men went up and invaded the Geshurites and the Gezrites and the Amalekites, for those nations were of old the inhabitants of the land, as thou goest to Shur, even unto the land of Egypt. And David smote the land and left neither man nor woman alive, and took away the sheep and the oxen and the asses and the camels and the apparel, and returned and came to Achish. And Achish said, Whither have ye made a road today? And David said, Against the south of Judah, and against the south of the Jehurmelites, and against the south of the Kenites. And David saved neither man nor woman alive to bring tidings to Gath, saying, Lest they should tell on us, saying, So did David, and so will be his manner all the while he dwelleth in the country of the Philistines. And Achish believed David, saying, He hath made his people Israel utterly to abhor him. Therefore he shall be my servant forever. And here at the end of chapter 27 of 1 Samuel, we'll end today's reading and begin again in chapter 28 next time.
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2: Hi, everybody. This is Jimmy DeYoung Jr. with Prophecy Today, where we examine current events in the light of God's prophetic word. This week, we're talking about President Trump's Board of Peace. Is President Trump making decisions that are setting up prophecies to be fulfilled in the future? R.C. Murrow comes in one moment to give us more details on this story.
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2: R.C., you and I have had discussions on the Board of Peace this past week as it relates to Bible prophecy. What do you see that compelled you to post a dozen or more articles on this headline and this subject?
4: Yeah, Jimmy, after the rapture, Antichrist will have only 7 years to fulfill the final prophecies leading to the second coming of Jesus Christ. A global infrastructure is necessarily being prepared in advance to set him up. According to Daniel 11:24, and I want to read that verse, it's really critical here. The 10 horns are 10 kings who will arise from this kingdom, and another shall rise after them. He shall be different from the first ones, and he shall subdue 3 kings. So after quoting 3 verses about the 10 kings that will govern Antichrist, probably hundreds of times on my blog, and not just Daniel, but also Revelation, it made me realize I'm not sure I've ever fully understood their importance. It seems so simple, but how could two men, Antichrist and the false prophet, control the world without these 10, even though we know Antichrist will depose three of them and Satan will be temporarily in charge? But Antichrist will not stop with a single kingdom, but what will oversee multiple rulers and territories. He'll gain global dominion, not as a king, but as an emperor of the Roman Empire. So Revelation 13:1, Antichrist will rule over a massive sea of people. Revelation 13:11, the second in command, the false prophet, will rule over religion. And Revelation 17:3, the false religious system will dominate the earth during the tribulation period.
2: Well, I guess this is the million-dollar question. How do you see President Trump fitting in to the last days scenario?
4: You know, I see him as unaware that he is stage-setting future prophecies. I made a list of similarities and dissimilarities. So similarities, I got these similarities and dissimilarities of DJT to Antichrist. So start with this one. Daniel 11:36, Antichrist will do as he pleases. Donald Trump is in a constant battle to acquire desired territory from the Panama Canal to Canada to Greenland and must win the November 2026 midterm election to continue to do as he pleases. So that would be a bit dissimilar. Revelation 13:5-6, Antichrist exhibits arrogance and speaks boastful words. Now, Donald Trump is building a monument with private money in Washington, D.C., to be called the Arc de Trump. Daniel 9:29, Antichrist will confirm a covenant with many for 1 week, which in Hebrew we know is 7 years. Donald Trump and a dozen world leaders confirmed the establishment of the Board of Peace, signaling the beginning of his efforts to maintain a ceasefire in the war in Gaza. No time frame is mentioned, so that's dissimilar. And lastly, Revelation 6:1, Antichrist will come in peace and carry a bow with no arrows. Well, Donald Trump's involvement in the Middle East peace initiatives are the most by any U.S. president in history by far. So that's a little bit similar. Jimmy, the dissimilarities negate Donald Trump as the Antichrist, and the similarities are the shadows of things to come, according to Colossians 2:17.
2: R.C. Merle with prophecytracker.org. Remember, the Antichrist will come on the scene after the rapture of the church.
3: 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There you will also find information for a better understanding of biblical prophecy as it relates to our world today. This is Jay Johnson inviting you to join us every Monday through Friday for Prophecy Today. Remember, the Lord Jesus is coming, and it could be today. So let's keep looking up until...
5: August 19th, holding on to our anguish. When God asks for every area of your life, do you ever feel like holding a little back? No matter how long you've been a believer, the answer to this question is always yes. We struggle with handing over the things we're most connected to, even if these things are negative feelings and emotions. While God governs the rest of our life, we'll hold our hurts close to our chest and preserve them as a testament to our suffering. Well, today we'll hear from Tom, a man who knew holding on to his hurts would not be possible, even though his mother had abandoned him when he was just a baby. He's here to share with us his true story on this Unshackled Daily Devotional.
6: As I moved through childhood from one foster home to another, my bitterness toward her grew. By the time a farm couple adopted me at age 10, I was emotionally scarred, afraid to trust anyone. I blamed my birth mother for my problems. One night when I was 14, intending to commit suicide, I fell instead on my knees and cried out to God, "Forgive me, save me, and help me to be loved." Peace replaced the turmoil in my heart, but the bitterness toward my birth mother remained. After graduation, I went into the Army and I served 2 tours in Vietnam. Seeing men die without Christ, I knew I had to tell others about Jesus. I used the GI Bill to finish college, planning to go into ministry, but first I had to find my mother and heal the bitterness. A friend happened to see a news clipping with my mother's name, and I tracked her down in another city. I was 30 years old when I first met her and told her how Christ died for our sins. She wept and prayed with me for salvation. Without Christ, that meeting would have been painful, but the bitterness vanished in God's love, and that year we spent our first Christmas together. I'm Tom Munson, and for many years now I've had a ministry to public officials with a retreat for prayer and encouragement. My wife Betty and our three sons serve with me. The relationship with my adoptive parents and with my birth mother grows better each year because Christ dwells in our hearts.
5: Jesus said in John chapter 13, verses 34 and 35, "A new commandment I give unto you, that ye love one another, as I have loved you, that ye also love one another. By this shall all men know that ye are my disciples, if ye have love one to another." Friend, Tom knew he could not serve the Lord with anger in his heart. It contradicted the very message he proclaimed. God has forgiven us of the sins that should have sealed our fate for hell. How can we not forgive those who have hurt us? This very act of love sets us apart from the world and proves our faith in this beautiful gospel. So rather than hold on to your hurt, will you receive this truth today? 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
3: This is FEBC Today with Ed Cannon, the president of the Far East Broadcasting Company. Ed, I've heard of the people group, the Mon, but who are they and where do they live?
7: Well, they're primarily in Myanmar, but they're throughout Southeast Asia. It's a very large people group, estimated to be between 5 and 8 million people.
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7: It's a very large people group that FEBC has been ministering to for a number of years. I think you've got a letter from one of our listeners.
3: Yeah, Mon Christians from Myanmar and Thailand responded to our Mon team, and they told them that they receive much spiritual encouragement from our daily radio programs. 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
7: Yeah, and it's a very difficult time in many places there in Myanmar, but it doesn't keep our broadcasters from taking calls from listeners. One listener said, "I've never heard of this Mon program before. What kind of religion are you promoting, and what kind of God are you worshiping?" This gave our broadcaster the perfect opportunity to tell him that he is also Mon, and he worships the one eternal God. He went on to explain that many Mon forefathers are Christians. It's important that the Mon people hear that the Christian faith is not a faith of Westerners, but it is the faith of the Mon people as well, so that they will have confidence to believe in Jesus Christ.
3: It is so interesting because very often the Far East Broadcasting Company reaches these people groups in their language, people groups without borders. 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
2: What is the good pleasure of the Lord? That through crushing him, he saves the elect. The good pleasure of the Lord will succeed in his hand. All that the Father gives to me will come to me. I will lose none of them. I will raise them up. The work of Christ will be complete.
3: Welcome to Grace to You with John MacArthur on VCY America. It's been said the most fundamental reason Jesus Christ went to the cross was not his love for us, though that was true, but rather his desire to obey his Father's will. Still, maybe you find yourself asking, how could it be the Father's will to crucify his only Son? John MacArthur answers that vital question today in his study titled, The Gospel According to God. Now, friend, John's lesson today will be heard in all 50 U.S. states and around the world. That's a staggering reality. And, of course, none of that is possible without the partnership of many faithful radio stations. And that partnership dates back to a seemingly chance encounter between a radio station on the East Coast and sermons that John had preached 3,000 miles away on the West Coast. Here's how John told that story.
2: Well, first to back up on that, my father preached on the radio, so I knew the effect of radio. It was a once-a-week sermon on the radio. I knew radio was a wonderful tool. When I began preaching at Grace Church, I wasn't thinking about that. We were just preaching, and a guy in our church started recording the sermons on reel-to-reel tape, big reels. And I asked him, his name was Vern, I asked him, what are you going to do with that? He said, we're going to take them around and play them for the shut-ins that can't come to church. Well, that morphed into cassettes, and once they got into cassettes, they were easily transportable. I began to get letters from people in Baltimore, Maryland, saying, thank you for your radio ministry. We love listening to you preach on the radio. I said, I don't know anything about this. What are you talking about? There was a radio station back there called WRBS, I think it was, in Baltimore. And there was a guy named Tom Bissett who ran that station, and he just took those early tapes and put them on the air. I think it was like Radio Pulpit or something. They'd take an hour and just throw a tape on. And we didn't have a radio program, but we learned very rapidly that there was a tremendous response to just putting a tape on. So, you know, I thought, well, maybe we ought to do something with this. Maybe we ought to try to make a program. So got together with Norm Spear, as you will remember, and we said, well, let's try a half an hour daily program. We got time on a local secular station in Glendale near here between country music and the horse races.
3: That's good position.
2: And great position, really. We were talking exactly to people who couldn't care less about us. But it didn't go anywhere, but we realized, wow, we need to keep doing this, but we need to get a different station. And so we went on KDAR up in Oxnard, California. So we had a radio program before we had a radio program, and it backed us into that, and the rest is history. From those meager beginnings to the point where Grace to You is on the air 24/7 all year long, what has happened to make that possible is the support of tens of thousands of people across America and around the world who support this ministry. God has given us supporting friends who invest in this ministry because they believe in the Word of God, and that's what's taken this ministry to where it is now.
3: That's right, friend. Your faithfulness enables us to put verse-by-verse Bible teaching into the hands of God's people around the world. Thank you for supporting our work. And if you'd like to know more about partnering with us, stick around. I'll give our contact information after the lesson. But right now, here's John to continue his series, The Gospel According to God.
4: Now for our study of Isaiah 53, and you can return to that section, we come to the final stanza. The final of five stanzas in this servant song, verses 10 through 12. And here we meet the servant again, the one identified throughout this section of Isaiah as the servant of Yahweh, the servant of Jehovah, the servant of the Lord, none other than the Messiah. In

The final lines from midpoint, verse 11 to 12, will shift. And we're not going to hear the Jews' perspective or the sinner's perspective. We're going to hear God's perspective. So it ends in a powerful way as God affirms the truthfulness of their confession. That gets us to verse 10. So let's look at it. This is what the Lord has done to His servant. They have a full soteriological understanding of the cross of Christ. These Jews in the future generation who make this confession, they get the whole picture. There's nothing missing in their soteriology. Their gospel is a complete gospel. This is amazing. Because remember now, this is 700 years before Christ even comes. And this is words coming from Jews thousands of years after that, and indicating a complete understanding of the cross. They know now what the reality is. Verse 10, they know the Lord was pleased to crush him, putting him to grief, if he would render himself as a guilt offering. They get it. They understand the vicarious, substitutionary, sacrificial atonement of Christ in the place of sinners. They understand that great core doctrine. They understand that He was made sin for us who knew no sin. They understand that He bore in His body our sins on the cross. They get it. They understand what the New Testament epistles explain in detail. And by the way, in the Hebrew, the term Lord, Yahweh, the tetragrammaton, the name for the Lord Himself, is emphatic. The Lord was pleased to crush him. Even though, it says but, it could be yet, even though, as verse 9 says, there's no violence, no deceit in his mouth. In other words, he's perfectly holy, perfectly righteous, perfectly sinless. In spite of his sinlessness, the Lord is pleased to crush him, putting him to grief. Not just crush him, but a kind of crushing that is described with a modifying phrase, putting him to grief. In other words, the Lord is doing something to him that is horrific. Men, of course, are unjustly crushing him. Men are doing the worst that they can do with an unjust trial and brutality and abuse and harassment and punching and slapping and hitting with sticks and crowning with thorns and nailing and piercing. Men are doing the worst that they can do, the worst that sinners can do, and they're pleased to do that. But here God is pleased, and God is delighted to crush him. While men are doing the worst that they can do, at the very same time, God is doing the best that he can do. Men are doing the worst that they can do for the sinless one, and God is doing the best that he can do for sinners. His death is God's work. He is God's Lamb, chosen by God, Acts 2, Acts 4, chosen by the determinate counsel of God. The purpose and counsel of God has determined that he will die. It is God who laid on him the iniquity of us all. It is God who crushes him. It is God who cuts him off out of the land of the living. God who finds no pleasure in the death of the wicked, as Ezekiel 18 says, finds full pleasure in the death of the righteous one. He calls him that in verse 11, the righteous one. God, who finds no pleasure in the death of sinners, finds full pleasure in the death of the sinless one. Now listen carefully. God's delight and God's pleasure in the death of Christ, God's pleasure in crushing him, God's pleasure in putting him to grief. And let me say a word about the phrase, putting him to grief. It's a very powerful phrase, putting him to grief, because it has the idea of making him sick. Not sick with an illness or sick with a disease, but literally such an excruciating experience as to completely debilitate his entire being. God not only crushes him in the sense that he kills him, but he makes it as excruciating and painful as conceivable or inconceivable.

0: He is crushed agonizingly, painfully, excruciatingly. And God is doing the crushing. Now, this is not the death, as some have suggested, of a martyr. This is not the death of a martyr. Martyrs don't die like this. Now, the physical difficulties are present, whether they are burned at a stake, killed another way. But if you study the history of martyrs, you find something quite interesting. You can go all the way back to the Fox's Book of Martyrs and read the thousands of accounts of martyrs there. You can study martyrs through the history of the church, and you will find that martyrs die with songs on their lips. Martyrs die singing. Martyrs die testifying to faith in the Lord. Martyrs die with hope in their hearts. Martyrs die, amazingly, with a measure of joy, because martyrs die, listen, under the sweet comforts of grace. Martyrs die under the sweet comforts of grace. Martyrs die with the Holy Spirit coming around. Martyrs die with God's presence palpable. Martyrs die under the sweet comforts of grace. Martyrs die and in dying begin to taste heaven, because that's grace. Our Lord's death was not like that. No hymns were sung after they left the Passover. No scriptures recited, no comfort, no Holy Spirit, no Father, no source of comfort. Why? Because Jesus didn't die under the sweet comforts of grace. Jesus died under the relentless and unrelieved terrors of law. Jesus died under divine wrath unmitigated. No comfort, only divine fury. Jesus died tasting hell. My God, why have you forsaken me? No believer ever died like that. And every unbeliever dies like that. Every believer dies tasting heaven. Every unbeliever dies tasting hell. Jesus died tasting hell. He died the death of an unbeliever with no comforts and no grace and no mercy. The Jews get it. They have a very rich understanding of the death of Messiah. But why was God pleased? Why? What was it that pleased God? How could God be pleased? How could he possibly be pleased with such agonies? Listen, God's delight and God's pleasure in crushing his son in this way was not in his pain, but in his purpose. It was not in his agony, it was in his accomplishment. It was not in his suffering, it was in his salvation. And that's what it says. Why was the Lord pleased? Why pleased to crush him, putting him to that grief? Literally in Hebrew, because he would render himself as a guilt offering. Because he would give his life to save sinners. It was the outcome that pleased God. Not the pain, but the pain and the agony was necessary. He had to die under the full, unmitigated, unrelieved, comfortless realities of divine law and wrath. The Jews understand it. He was the guilt offering. He was the guilt offering. Why would they say that? Why would the Holy Spirit put those words down for Isaiah to write? The guilt offering. I'll tell you why. There were five offerings the Jews gave according to Leviticus when they had their sacrificial system laid out by God. There was the burnt offering, and then there was the grain offering, and the peace offering, and the sin offering, and the guilt offering. And without going into too much detail about it, those that were animal sacrifices were pictures of the deadly results of sin. That sin produces death, but also they were hopeful in that God would allow a substitute to die in the sinner's place. And the sacrifice of an animal pictured the fact that God would allow a substitute. It was just that none of those animals were that substitute. They only pointed to the reality that there would be a substitute. But of those where you have animals involved, the burnt offering, the sin offering, and the guilt offering, that final one is the most comprehensive offering, that fifth one, the guilt offering. It adds a dimension that the others don't have, and I don't want to go into all those details, but it adds a dimension the others don't have. And most all commentators would agree that the characteristic of the guilt offering, or sometimes called the trespass offering, it's the same one, it was the offering that added the dimension of restitution or satisfaction or propitiation, which is a verb that means to be satisfied. It is the last of the offerings in Leviticus in the first seven chapters. It is an advance from the others. By the way, it was the sin offering and the guilt offering that were the offerings offered every day in the morning and evening sacrifices. So they had these offerings going all the time. It advanced the notions and ideas in the sin offering. In the sin offering, you had repentance communicated. In the sin offering, you had the recognition of sin bringing death and the hope of a substitute. But in the guilt offering, because the whole animal was put on the altar, there was the picture of completion or complete satisfaction. Complete satisfaction. And the Jews will see that the offering of Christ was the guilt offering in the sense that it was the most complete offering. It provided full satisfaction, full restitution, full propitiation. The satisfaction of God's justice is demonstrated in the wholeness of that sacrifice. The debt is fully paid and the sinner free. How rich is this understanding? He's the guilt offering. The sacrifice of the servant as the full compensatory payment given to God to satisfy His holy justice and to pay in full the penalty for all the sins of all who would ever believe. Those then whose sins are paid will be forgiven forever. And John says He's the propitiation for our sins, the guilt offering, the trespass offering that satisfies God. And not for ours only, but for the sins of the whole world. This is understanding the gospel, that Christ is the complete satisfaction, the complete sacrifice to which nothing can be added. God is satisfied. That's why God is pleased. Pleased to crush Him, not because He delighted in the agony, but He delighted in the atonement. Pleased because He was the guilt offering for all believers from Adam to the end who paid in full divine justice. They have a full understanding of the cross. But they don't stop there. Here's more of their confession. Middle of verse 10, He will see His offspring. He will prolong His days. And the good pleasure of the Lord will prosper in His hand. As a result of the anguish of His soul, He will see and be satisfied. Wait a minute. He's dead. What's going on here? How can He see His offspring? Prolong His days. Do the work of God in His hand. See and be satisfied. We'd have to be alive, wouldn't He? Have to be alive. This is the confession of the resurrection. And it's in the image of childbirth. It's just magnificent. He will see His offspring. He will see His posterity. That is future tense. Now they shift, these Jews, into future tense, the results of what He has done. He will see His offspring. I mean, this is such an obvious analogy. Now, we would all like to see the generations ahead, right? That's why we're so preoccupied with the ones behind. There are whole websites where you can go and check out all the dead people that are in your family. That's sort of a bad substitute for the fact that you're not going to see the ones in the future. You know, we all say, I'd love to see my children. I'd love to see my children get married. I'd love to see my children's children, my grandchildren. I'd love to see my grandchildren's grandchildren. I'd love to see where this thing goes. I'd love to see down the path a few generations to see if the faithfulness to the Lord in this generation is sustained. And I'd love to see where the kingdom goes and how the people that have come out of my family fit into the purposes of God in the future. But I'll never see that. You know, I'm blessed. In ancient times, you'd be blessed if you lived after the flood to see a generation or two. I'd be blessed to see my children, my grandchildren. I don't know if I'll see great-grandchildren. Certainly won't see beyond that because I'll be dead. So if he sees his offspring, if he sees his posterity, he's got to be alive a long time. And he will. He will prolong his days. That's a Hebraism for long, enduring life. He's alive now. So here is Romans 10, 9, and 10. They not only believe in the death of Christ, but they acknowledge that God raised him from the dead. Here's the resurrection. He will see his posterity. He will see the generations in the future. He will see all of them because he's alive. He's alive. And he would have to be alive, wouldn't he? To reign, to be exalted. I love this. In Hebrews 2:9, he was made a little lower than the angels for the suffering of death, but we see him crowned with glory and honor. And then verse 10, it was fitting for him for whom are all things and through whom are all things in bringing many sons to glory. Just stop right there. He will see them all. All the ones he brings to glory, he will see. John 6, he says, all that the Father gives to me will come to me. I'll lose none of them, but raise him at the last day. He will live to see his posterity. He ever lives to see his children. He will see his bride complete. He will see his flock gathered into glory. He will see his children. An amazing reality. Yes, he prospers. That's what it said in verse 13 of 52. My servant will prosper. And here, his prosperity is indicated in the final phrase of verse 10, the good pleasure of the Lord will prosper in his hand. And what is the good pleasure of the Lord? That through crushing him, he saves the elect. He will see it. Not only will he see it, he will do it. The good pleasure of the Lord will succeed in his hand. All that the Father gives to me will come to me. I will lose none of them. I will raise him up. The work of Christ will be complete. God's pleasure is in saving sinners. And to satisfy his pleasure in saving sinners, he had to slaughter his son. But he delights in crushing his son so that he can delight in saving sinners who will forever and ever praise and glorify him. All this whole salvation, as Ephesians 1 says, is to the praise of his glory. And they have a final word in their confession. Verse 11, as a result of the anguish of his soul, he will see and be satisfied. What will he see? He'll see the plan to its completion. He will see the good pleasure of the Lord succeed. He will see his spiritual offspring. He will see the redeemed gathered in. God is satisfied by the atoning sacrifice of Christ, and Christ is equally satisfied by seeing all his children gathered around his throne forever. The spiritual offspring, the redeemed of all the ages, forever his love, forever his bride, forever his sons and daughters, loving, worshiping, honoring, serving him in his presence in the glories of eternal heaven. And especially, will he delight in the salvation of that adulterous wife Israel? Listen to Isaiah 62. For Zion's sake, I will not keep silent, and for Jerusalem's sake, I will not keep quiet until her righteousness goes forth like brightness and her salvation like a torch that is burning. The nations will see your righteousness and all kings your glory, and you will be called by a new name which the mouth of the Lord will designate. You will also be a crown of beauty in the hand of the Lord and a royal diadem in the hand of your God. It will no longer be said to you, forsaken, nor to your land will it any longer be said, desolate. But you will be called, my delight is in her, and your land married, for the Lord delights in you, and to him your land will be married. For as a young man marries a virgin, so your sons will marry you, and as the bridegroom rejoices over the bride, so your God will rejoice over you. God will rejoice over the salvation of Israel that we're talking about in the future. And so will Christ. And as the result of the anguish of his soul, literally, he will see his spiritual offspring, including Israel, and be fully satisfied. Or another way to translate that, he will enjoy it to the max. The servant's full joy and satisfaction comes from providing righteousness, redemption, forgiveness, and eternal heaven for his children. What a day that will be. What a day that will be.
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2: 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"Stir what you have," replied the waitress. 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He didn't think he had much but a staff, but he stirred what he had, and with it God parted the sea. That's what David did. He didn't think he had much, just a sling, but he stirred what he had, and with it God destroyed the giant of Gath. Like these men, God has blessed you with ability, and ability not used is ability abused. You have ability. Stir what you have.
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4: This is Getting God's Message, and I'm Lud Golds. Today, let's do a chapter study of 1 Corinthians 15. For the title, "He Lives, Believe It," I'd choose verse 20 as the key verse. "Christ has indeed been raised from the dead, the first fruits of those who have fallen asleep." To summarize the chapter, I'd say Christianity stands or falls on whether the resurrection of Christ took place. Since he did rise from the dead, we have every reason to believe and expect God to transform our lives if we trust in Christ. Cross-references would include the four gospel records of the crucifixion and resurrection, and Romans chapter 10, verses 9 through 10. A question that could be raised would be, what did Paul mean by some being baptized for the dead? Next, develop an outline. Title, "He Believes, Believe It." 1, historical facts. 2, logical argument. 3, benefits of believing. 4, behavioral outcomes. 5, living the victory. Paul experienced this for himself according to verse 3. In verses 1 and 2, he encourages all who read this letter to keep trusting in this good news. The final thing in doing a chapter study is develop personal applications. For example, I need to remind myself and affirm the truth that Jesus Christ indeed rose from the dead. He is alive. This is the basis for living victoriously and serving faithfully, as stated in verses 57 and 58. The ultimate application is living in hope, which death cannot take away.

In Psalm 63, David said, "My soul shall be satisfied as with marrow and fatness, and my mouth shall praise thee with joyful lips, when I remember thee upon my bed, and meditate on thee in the night watches." To help you focus your thoughts upon God at the close of this day, we bring you this devotional meditation, From Morning and Evening, by Charles Haddon Spurgeon, the great English preacher of the 19th century. This evening's meditation comes from Psalm 31 and verse 4. "Pull me out of the net that they have laid privily for me, for thou art my strength." Our spiritual foes are of the serpent's brood, and seek to ensnare us by subtlety. The prayer before us supposes the possibility of the believer being caught like a bird. So deftly does the fowler do his work, that simple ones are soon surrounded by the net. The text asks that even out of Satan's meshes the captive one may be delivered. This is a proper petition, and one which can be granted. From between the jaws of the lion and out of the belly of hell can eternal love rescue the saint. It may need a sharp pull to save a soul from the net of temptation, and a mighty pull to extricate a man from the snares of malicious cunning. But the Lord is equal to every emergency, and the most skillfully placed nets of the hunter shall never be able to hold his chosen ones. Woe unto those who are so clever at net laying! They who tempt others shall be destroyed themselves. For thou art my strength. What an inexpressible sweetness is to be found in these few words! How joyfully may we encounter toils, and how cheerfully may we endure sufferings, when we can lay hold upon celestial strength! Divine power will rend asunder all the toils of our enemies, confound their politics, and frustrate their knavish tricks. He is a happy man who has such matchless might engaged upon his side. Our own strength would be of little service when embarrassed in the nets of base cunning. But the Lord's strength is ever available. We have but to invoke it, and we shall find it near at hand. If by faith we are depending alone upon the strength of the mighty God of Israel, we may use our holy reliance as a plea in supplication. Lord, evermore thy face we seek. Tempted we are, and poor and weak. Keep us with lowly hearts and meek. Let us not fall. Let us not fall. This meditation was taken from Morning and Evening by C.H. Spurgeon. Please listen each evening at this same time for Morning and Evening.

0: With SRN News, I'm Jason Walker. Justice Department defending the James Comey prosecution in the Trump threat case. Here's Mike Hempen.
1: The Justice Department says there is, quote, no serious dispute that a social media post of seashells by former FBI Director James Comey could be understood as a threat against President Trump. Prosecutors also call into question Comey's account that he found the seashells in a numerical arrangement 8647 while walking on a North Carolina beach. In the Merriam-Webster Dictionary, the entry for 86 says its meaning is to throw out, to get rid of, or to refuse service to. Trump is the 47th president. The arguments and motions Tuesday are the government's most detailed explanation of its indictment. Mike Hemp in Washington.
0: New details emerging out of the Penn State University cocaine scandal involving two fraternity houses. So far, at least 14 people have been busted.
2: Pennsylvania's attorney general releasing new information about the inner workings of the alleged cocaine ring at Penn State. The ringleaders identified as Agostino Abatiello, 24, and Thomas Robinson, who both graduated from the university in 2024, both facing felonies. Others allegedly involved include Thomas's father, Paul Robinson, charged with tampering with evidence. The AG says kilos of cocaine were being transported across state lines from Long Island, New York, and Philadelphia, and sold through two off-campus frat houses, Sigma Chi and Delta Upsilon.
0: That is correspondent Laura Winters reporting. President Trump has chosen Dr. Heidi Overton to lead the Food and Drug Administration. She's a deputy director of the White House Domestic Policy Council and a trusted figure in the administration. Overton has worked on several of Trump's health initiatives. This is SRN News. Trump administration levels an accusation. Michael Harrington explains.
3: According to a report by the Department of Health and Human Services, a number of hospitals and doctors have allegedly used billing code chicanery to obtain insurance payments to cover sex change operations and other procedures to help children live as the opposite sex. The allegations are included in a 64-page HHS report entitled Wolves in White Coats, How Doctors and Hospitals Pushed and Profited the Fraud of Gender Medicine. Michael Harrington reporting.
0: Defense Department introducing a course centered on Western civilization and Christianity in the schools it operates for the families of those serving. It's part of an effort to redirect the education system toward patriotic values. Department of Defense Education Activity operates 160 schools in 11 different nations. This is SRN News.
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8: Belle, where are you?
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10: How do you do? If you've ever longed to be somebody else, then you can relate to the man in this story. He always felt like an outcast, even in his own family. Labeled a black sheep as a teenager, he lived down to the name, hating himself, longing to be somebody else. And he was, when his heart and mind and life were unshackled.

0: Proclaiming the good news to a hurting world, this is Unshackled. True life stories that light the way, dramatized and produced in Chicago by Pacific Garden Mission. Some homeless people have been that way for years, living on the edge of nowhere, unable, and some would say unwilling, to change. But folks at Pacific Garden Mission know better. They've seen people like that come to the old lighthouse, where they receive a warm welcome no matter how many times they've spent the night there, where, along with the food, clean clothing, and a safe place to sleep, they're offered classes and counseling to help them break free of the shackles holding them down. The motto at Pacific Garden Mission is, never give up on them, because they've seen hopeless and hardened people find new life and even go out to help others, like the man in this story. And now for broadcast around the earth, here's program number 2528 in the series Unshackled, the program that makes you face yourself and think.
1: Hello?
2: Mom? It's me, black sheep of the family.
1: Jeff, you're drunk, aren't you?
2: Yeah. For the last time, you'll be happy to know.
1: Don't I wish? Can't you see what you're doing to yourself?
2: I don't care anymore, Mom. I don't care about anything. I'm so depressed, all I want to do is die.
1: No woman is worth that.
2: You don't understand. There's some things a man can't live with.
3: Jeff.
2: He ought to die for what he did to me. But I can't do it. I tried. I can't do it, Mom. So, I'm going to kill myself.
1: Jeff.
2: I got these pills. Now, they ought to do the trick. I'm going to take them right now while we're talking.
1: Don't do it, Jeff. Please don't.
2: I can't go on, Mom. It hurts too much.
1: Your dad and I are coming over right now, okay? Wait until we get there, please.
2: It's too late, Mom. I just called to say goodbye.
0: Suicide is a drastic and final statement about pain. Whether the pain is physical, emotional, or imagined, for the one who is suffering, pain can no longer be endured. This testimony reveals some of the reasons the man in our story suffered, what he tried that didn't work, and the answer that was right there all along. For those who live day by day without hope, this true story of Jeff Hipley offers hope right now on Unshackled.
4: I knew I was different from age 5 when I was diagnosed with epilepsy and had to ride a special bus right past the other jeering kids to a special education class. My 2 brothers and friends called me a mental case, and worse. I lived with the ridicule because Dad and Mom were strict disciplinarians. We went to church until about the time my sister was born. Then, almost overnight, Dad took to drinking, and everything changed.
5: Where'd it go? I know I had another bottle out here.
6: Dad, you out here?
5: Just a minute.
4: Were you looking for something, Dad?
5: No, I'm just... I forgot what I was doing, son.
4: Well, is it okay if I spend the night at Doug's house?
5: Yeah, sure. Maybe it's in the car.
4: What? Dad! Oh, man!
1: What's going on out there?
4: Yeah, Dad just passed out on the porch.
1: What am I going to do with him?
4: Leave him right there.
1: It isn't funny, Jeff. I'm sick to death of his drinking. If I could just scrape up enough money, I'd take you kids and leave.
4: Look, I'm staying with Doug tonight.
1: I didn't say you could.
4: Dad said I could.
1: You have chores to do, young man.
4: I'll do them when I get back. As Dad withdrew from our lives, Mom became the taskmaster. But after she went to work, even she let up on us, and my rebellion grew. I never felt good about myself, and wanting to be cool, I hung out with the fighters and drinkers and began drinking at 15. The school brought in speakers to warn us about the dangers of alcohol, but I laughed it off. I knew better. After I graduated, my uncle gave me an old car, and I went to truck driving school.
1: I hear you got your license today, Jeff.
4: Yeah, sure did.
5: Shouldn't be too hard to line up a job.
4: Carl wants me to work with him at the Ice House.
1: Your cousin?
4: Yeah, he runs it now. Said I could start driving for them, all over Baltimore.
1: Oh, that's a bad idea, Jeff. You know how he drinks.
4: Oh, so what?
5: Your mom's right, son. He likes to stop off at the bars every night.
1: And he's always getting into trouble with the law.
4: Oh, come on. I just want to make some money so I can fix up my car. I don't care what he does after work.
1: First thing you know, he'll drag you along to the bars.
4: It's a real job with good pay, and I can handle it. Sure enough, my cousin persuaded me to hang out at bars with him, where the girls were. I was drawn by the promise of good times, the illusion of being accepted, even though their lives were a mess. Drinking made me, well, at least for a time, somebody else, somebody they liked. Little by little, I became like them as night after night, we closed the bars.
3: So when are you going to cut loose and try the wild side of life, Jeff?
4: No, you mean drink the hard stuff? Nah. I'm happy with my beer, Carl.
3: What kind of a hipply are you anyway?
4: Hey, listen, dude. I've seen what John Barleycorn does to you. Dad's a riot when he's loaded, bouncing off the walls like a human tennis ball.
3: Yeah, he's a hipply, all right. You know what Andy always says. You gotta grow up, get tough, or die.
4: Yeah, his tattoo says it all. Death is certain, life is not.
3: So try some whiskey.
4: Oh, sure, why not? My first encounter with hard liquor was disastrous. The road home was narrow and curved, and I was driving way too fast when I blacked out. My car ran straight into an oak tree, and I flew headfirst into the windshield.
1: Jeff, what in the world happened to you?
4: Somebody just ran me off the road.
1: You were drinking, weren't you?
4: Not much.
1: How bad is the car?
4: I think it's totaled. I left it there.
1: Where?
4: Oh, about a half mile down the road. I walked home.
1: Oh, you've got blood all over your head and slivers of glass.
4: Well, my head hit the windshield. I
1: can't believe you were stupid enough to do something like that.
4: Yeah.
1: You could lose your license driving under the influence like that. And then where would you be?
4: Let me alone, Mom.
1: You better line up for a ride to work tomorrow, too.
4: You'd make a great drill sergeant, Mom. You know that? Drinking led to four more wrecks, cars, as well as relationships. I tried women the way I tried different kinds of beer, but they always found someone else who didn't drink as much. My cousin and I both lost our jobs with the ice company. He spent a month in rehab, but I didn't think I had a problem. Then I survived a big truck accident, quit driving, and got into construction. Bouncing around until I found a good job, there was only one problem. A co-worker that was a Christian.
6: You know, Jeff, I used to have a drinking problem, too. God delivered me from booze and drugs, and he'll do the same for you. He loves you, buddy.
4: Yeah, don't give me that. If he loves me so much, then why was I born with epilepsy?
6: God's ways are past finding out, Jeff. But anything he allows in your life, he can use to help save others.
4: Who cares about the others? What about me?
6: God says, my strength is made perfect in weakness.
4: What does that mean?
6: It means the bigger the flaw you have, the more God is magnified through you.
4: Yeah, well, I still say with all the hungry people in the world and all the violence, God must not care very much.
6: You're wrong about that, Jeff. He cares more than you know.
4: My heart was hardened to God, and I left that job mainly to be with guys who enjoyed drinking as much as I did. Foolishly, I went to work with a bunch of drunks and ran up hundreds of dollars in bar bills. By 1983, I had a good job, thought I was finally getting my life in order. That's when I met Doreen, who was nothing like me. She was finishing college, didn't drink, and didn't believe in God.
7: My parents tried to send me to Hebrew schools, but that stuff just doesn't interest me. I demanded to go to public schools.
4: Hebrew schools? You're Jewish?
7: Yeah. We're not religious, though. We just celebrate the holidays.
4: Well, does that mean we can't be married?
7: Well, Jeff, I love you, but I wouldn't marry someone who drinks the way you do.
4: Oh, I don't drink that much.
7: Oh, yes, you do. I like you much better when you're sober.
4: Well, why don't we just live together for a while and see how it goes? I tried to curb my drinking, and we lived together for a year before buying a home jointly. After that, my drinking accelerated along with the breakdown of our relationship. We fought about everything.
7: I'd like to get better furniture, Jeff.
4: What's wrong with what we have?
7: Oh, why are you always satisfied with the things as they are? Honestly, Jeff, you have no ambition at all.
4: Hey, I work hard to pay the bills. What more do you want?
7: The finer things in life. If you didn't spend all your time in bars, we'd have more money.
4: Yeah, you're just like your mother.
7: And you're just like your dad and your cousin. You'll end up just like them, too. Hopeless alcoholics.
4: You're so smug. You think you're better than us, huh? Miss High and Mighty.
7: Well, I'm not a drunk, and you are. You're hopeless. How did I ever get into this mess? I feel like I'm in prison with no way out.
4: In less than a year, she would choose a way out that left me so desperate, murder seemed to be my only option.
0: We'll hear more about that in just a moment.
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4: We had been living together about 4 years when I found a better job with great benefits, one of which was the boss, who became a good friend. Dave was a recovering alcoholic whose wife had many problems. The four of us went out together, and in time, he gave up sobriety and went to bars with me after work. Mostly, we griped about our women.
9: You've tried counseling too, huh?
4: Oh, we've tried everything. Therapy at 90 bucks an hour, my mother's minister, and many others. Nothing helps. She just wants to change me.
9: Now that you need it.
4: She's the problem, man. Fights about everything. Our family and friends, our jobs, my drinking. It's getting so I hate to go home anymore. I drink until I pass out as soon as I walk in the door.
9: I never thought of doing that.
4: Yeah, it doesn't really work. She wakes me up to fight the rest of the night.
9: Tell you what, Jeff. You like to drink hard, so does my wife. Maybe we should trade. You take my wife and give me your girlfriend.
4: That night, I passed out at the bar, and he took me home. When we arrived, I passed out on the sofa and woke up at 6 in the morning. I could hear them talking, so I got up to get a drink and discovered them hugging and kissing. Hey, what's going on?
7: We're just talking about his wife's problems, and I was trying to comfort him.
9: Are you back in the land of the living? You went out like a light, Jeff.
4: Yeah. You stayed all night?
9: Well, yeah, I didn't want to risk driving while I was drinking.
4: Well, speaking of drinking, I need something for this hangover. I was in no mood to fight with either of them, so I took her word for what I saw. Not long after that, I even volunteered to check in at an alcohol rehabilitation center. Doreen was thrilled. She cried tears of joy when she dropped me off, and I had high hopes. I called her every day.
10: Hello?
4: Doreen? Hey, is everything okay?
10: Yeah, sure.
4: We're only allowed to call once a day, and I can only talk for 15 minutes.
10: I don't even have that long.
4: I've been here 3 days, Doreen, and already I know I'm an alcoholic.
10: I've been telling you that for years, but you wouldn't listen.
4: Well, they gave us a list of 20 questions, and I failed 19 of them.
10: I believe it.
4: I look at the others here and see myself, but I really think they can help me.
10: I hope so.
4: You know, they have some good ideas on how to fight addiction. I have a lot of hope.
10: Listen, Jeff, I just got home from work and I'm tired. I really don't feel like talking right now.
4: Well, are you coming to visit on Wednesday?
10: I don't know yet.
4: Day by day, she seemed to lose interest in me. When I finished the program and she picked me up, I was shaking inside from lack of alcohol, but determined to stay sober. Our roles had reversed. She was the one who left home for 2 or 3 days without saying anything, and our fighting continued.
7: Jeff, the bills are piling up. I just can't take it anymore.
4: Well, what do you expect? Boss gave me time off for rehab, but they aren't going to pay me when I didn't work. And rehab isn't free.
7: Well, we've got to do something. I don't want to lose the house because of your drinking.
4: It's always my drinking, isn't it? Even when I quit, you're not happy.
7: Well, how can I be happy when they're about to foreclose?
4: Ask your parents to help. You're always bragging about how successful they are.
7: Well, they won't lend me the money as long as we're in this together.
4: Then why don't you just buy me out? That's what you want, isn't it? You want to be free of me.
9: She agreed to buy you out?
4: Yeah. But I'll stay there until the settlement and use the money to find another place.
9: You're splitting up then?
4: Well, for a while anyway.
9: Well, sometimes a little separation helps.
4: Yeah, I can hope.
9: Well, listen, Jeff, maybe you ought to transfer to another job site to help your recovery.
4: Well, we're not drinking together, Dave. What's the point?
9: Well, sobriety has been good for you, Jeff. I just want to do all I can to help.
4: I was suspicious of Dave after that, but Doreen denied any involvement with him. She avoided me, leaving as soon as I got home and staying away for long periods of time. One day, however, she announced that she was going on vacation for a week. He was gone as well. After she returned, I discovered evidence that they had been together, and I called her at work.
10: This is Doreen.
4: I thought it was strange that you and Dave were both gone on vacation at the same time. You were together, weren't you?
10: All that drinking has warped your mind, Jeff.
4: You're lying. I found motel receipts in your jacket pocket and letters that prove you two are having an affair.
10: How dare you go through my pockets? You get out of my house right now.
4: You slut.
10: It's my house. Get out or I'll have you arrested. I'm sending for the police right now.
2: Dave here.
4: Dave. Did you spend a week with my girlfriend in the Pocono Mountains?
2: Yeah, that's none of your business, Jeff.
4: I found the evidence, you snake. You stole her.
2: Listen, you lost her a long time ago, Jeff. Your drinking drove her away.
4: You're a lying cheat. I'm gonna tell your wife about this.
2: I don't care. Our marriage is over anyway. Doreen is all that matters now.
4: You better be looking over your shoulder from now on. I stayed with my parents for a few days until I got an apartment, but a jealous rage consumed me. Every night I would ride around until I spotted his truck, hidden in her neighborhood. I threatened to kill him openly and bought a gun, even practiced shooting from my car. I wanted him dead, and me too. I started drinking again to build my courage to do the deed. Meanwhile, my step-grandmother Betty bombarded me with phone calls and scripture verses almost daily. Hello?
11: Jeff, did you get the pamphlets I sent you?
4: Yes, Betty.
11: Well, you be sure and read them, dear. They explain very well why you need the Lord.
4: I may need the Lord, Betty, but it's too late. God doesn't want anything to do with me now.
11: Nobody deserves God's love, but he loves us anyway.
4: You don't know what I'm like.
11: God knows, and he's still willing to forgive you if you ask him. Read the book of Romans, Jeff. God says we're all sinners, and the penalty for sin is death, but the gift of God is eternal life through Jesus Christ our Lord.
4: But Betty, all I can think about is revenge.
11: Jeff, forgive Dave.
4: I can't forgive him. He betrayed me.
11: Well, take a look at Matthew, chapter 6, verses 14 and 15. Jesus said, "For if ye forgive men their trespasses, your heavenly Father will also forgive you. But if ye forgive not men their trespasses, neither will your Father forgive your trespasses."
4: He ought to be the one asking forgiveness, not me.
11: Well, he needs the Lord, too. But right now it's you I'm concerned about, Jeff. God loves you. He sent Jesus to die for your sins. That's how much he loves you. Look at Romans chapter 5, verse 8. It says, "But God commendeth his love toward us, in that while we were yet sinners, Christ died for us."
4: I looked up the verses when she hung up and concluded that I could never forgive Dave. Therefore, God would never forgive me. But neither was I able to go through with killing him. So I decided to settle on taking my own life. I bought a bunch of illegal drugs in a bar. And on April 27, 1990, after drinking all day, I decided to end my life. I called Mom, and then Betty, my step-grandma.
11: Don't do it, Jeff. There's no hope if you die without Christ.
4: There's no hope anyway, Betty.
11: There is. God loves you. He can change everything.
4: It's too late, Betty. I've already swallowed most of the pills.
11: Jeff, no.
4: You've been a wonderful grandmother to me.
11: All you have to do is put your faith in Christ, and he will save you.
4: Goodbye, Betty. I'm sorry. I learned later that my parents arrived to find me unconscious. They called paramedics, who rushed me to the hospital. By the next morning, I was out of the woods and ashamed of my actions. I'm sorry, Mom.
5: Why'd you do something like that, son?
4: Well, Sheriff asked me the same thing. Because God has forsaken me.
5: A man told me more than 20 years ago that when you feel far away from God,
6: It's only because you have moved away from him.
4: Get me out of here, please.
6: They're trying to decide what to do. The rehab ward here don't have room, and they can't let you be alone.
1: We'll take you home with us.
4: The hospital let me go after I promised to meet with a sponsor from Grandmother's church that day.
12: I'm so glad to see you, Jeff. Sit down, honey. Mike will be here pretty soon to talk with you. How you doing?
4: Okay, I guess. I really wanted to die.
12: Oh, Jeff, people think death is a way out. But without Christ, it's only a way into eternal damnation. God spared you, Jeff. And he has a plan for your life that's good.
4: No, I don't think so.
12: Well, Jeremiah chapter 29, verse 11 says, "For I know the thoughts that I think toward you, saith the Lord, thoughts of peace and not of evil, to give you an expected end."
4: I'm afraid the only thing I ever expected was ridicule and pain. When it came to women, I always expected them to leave me for somebody else.
12: Jeff, you keep repeating the same mistakes. Because Satan controls you, and you have no power to resist.
4: Yeah, I believe that.
12: Jesus said, "Except a man be born again, he cannot see the kingdom of God." You must be born again, Jeff.
4: I could use a new start.
12: God promises you a new heart and a new vision when you come to him, so you'll see your past in a new way.
4: Yeah, maybe.
12: 2 Corinthians chapter 5, verse 17 promises, "Therefore, if any man be in Christ, he is a new creature. Old things are passed away. Behold, all things are become new."
4: You really think I can change?
12: I know Jesus can change you. You've seen the change he made in me. When Christ comes to live in your heart, he promises never to leave you or forsake you. And he begins a work in you that continues throughout your life.
4: Will he really accept me just as I am?
12: Yes, Jeff. The Bible says in Ephesians chapter 2, verses 8 and 9, "For by grace are ye saved through faith, and that not of yourselves. It is the gift of God, not of works, lest any man should boast."
4: I spent the day with Mike, the man from Betty's church, who gave me hope because he had been sober for 24 years. He reinforced the things Betty had told me. When I got back to my apartment, Mom was waiting. She poured out all the booze and removed the bottles. When she left, I was shaking inside, alone for the first time without alcohol to support me. I fell on my knees and asked God to save me. I knew right away something special had happened. And the first one I told was Betty. "Betty, I gave my life to Christ last night."
12: Oh, praise God. Jeff, I've really been praying for you.
4: I know you were, Betty. The peace of God just covered me like a blanket.
12: It's wonderful to know him, Jeff. Now you'll begin to live.
4: You were right, Betty. God really does love me.
12: Go to church with me Sunday, Jeff. You need to hear the word.
4: I began to attend church services with Betty and Mike. Mike drove 29 miles for 90 days to encourage and to disciple me. Since the day Jesus set me free, I've testified about God's grace at work and at home. First time I preached, in 1993, 6 people were saved, including my father. Today I'm in Bible college, preparing for ministry. I also serve as an evangelist in prisons. In 1994, I married a beautiful Christian, and God gave us a son. I'm here to testify that whatever has you bound, the Lord Jesus Christ will set you free.
0: We hope that Jeff's story has encouraged you as much as it did us. Do you know any other way that a life so broken has been transformed as suddenly, as completely and permanently? Neither is there salvation in any other, for there is none other name under heaven given among men whereby we must be saved. That's what the Bible says in Acts chapter 4, verse 12.
8: 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So we're now producing an exciting new children's show called The Clue Crew. 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This program will feature the very words of Billy Sunday, Charles Spurgeon, Dwight L. Moody, and many more, all dramatized and delivered by our very own Unshackled actors. And then there's our daily devotionals. 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And don't forget us. We'd like to hear from you to know that you're a friend of Unshackled. This is program number 2528. Heard in the true story of Jeff Hipley were Tim Gregory, Joanne Silvestrak, Fern Persons, Darwin Apel, David Stewart, and Connie Foster. 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And our address? Pacific Garden Mission, 1458 South Canal Street, Chicago, Illinois, 60607. 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

Thank you for joining us in this musical segment of Music Till Dawn. Vic Elias and your host, and every half hour we share either a thought or a poem or a scripture, something that will encourage us along the way. From the pen of Helen Steiner Rice is a very interesting poem entitled A Prayer for Patience. God, teach me to be patient. Teach me to go slow. Teach me how to wait on you when my way I do not know. Teach me sweet forbearance when things do not go right. So I remain unruffled when others grow uptight. Teach me how to quiet my racing, rising heart, so I may hear the answer you are trying to impart. Teach me to let go, dear God, and pray undisturbed until my heart is filled with inner peace and I learn to know your will. A Prayer for Patience by Helen Steiner Rice. Music Till Dawn.

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Music Till Dawn. Vic Elias and your host tonight. And I always enjoy sharing verses or maybe a poem or two, something that would brighten your pathway. We often see a candle, lit and the glow of light that surrounds it. With that thought, I'd like to share a little verse with you entitled, Like a Candle. Oh, please, let me be like a candle, dear Lord, quietly shedding a light, perhaps in a limited sphere, unsung, but making the pathway bright for someone who happens to come my way, needing a bit of cheer, then letting them go with a heart that's light to quiet another's fear. Oh, let me be like a candle, dear Lord, for all my earthly stay, just giving myself that somebody lost may see you and find the way. From the pen of Alice Hanchey Mortensen, this is Music Till Dawn.

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Welcome to another segment of Music Till Dawn. My name is Vic Eliason. I enjoy sharing some thoughts and music with you each evening and throughout the night. I also appreciate the emails that I get periodically from our listeners. And if you don't have our email address, it's simply vic@vcyamerica.org. And we'll be happy to hear from you. Or if you don't have a computer, you can simply write to us at Music Till Dawn, or MTD, 3434 West Kilbourne Avenue, K-I-L-B-O-U-R-N, Avenue, Milwaukee, 53208. Be happy to hear from you. If the Lord is using Music Till Dawn in your life, it's always a joy for us to hear that. Helen Steiner Rice has written so many beautiful poems. We use a lot of them here on Music Till Dawn. And here is one entitled, Why Should He Die for Such as I? In everything, both great and small, we see the hand of God in all. And in the miracles of spring, when everywhere in everything, His handiwork is all around, and every lovely sight and sound proclaims the God of earth and sky, I ask myself, just who am I? That God should send His only Son, that my salvation would be won upon a cross by a sinless man to bring fulfillment to God's plan. For Jesus suffered, bled, and died that sinners might be sanctified, and to grant God's children, such as I, eternal life in that home on high. Why should He die for such as I? From the pen of Helen Steiner Rice, Music Till Dawn continues.

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Music Till Dawn continues throughout the night. A verse, a poem, a song, something to encourage you along the way. Alice Mortensen wrote this verse in the later years of her life. I'm getting near the summit now, close to my journey's end. And looking back, I thank thee, God, for all that thou didst send. For every stormy wind that blew across my changing way, for faith that held me in its clasp, secure both night and day. For valleys deep I had to cross, for some hard to understand, but none so rough that I could feel the pressure of thy hand. For bright plateaus of peace where I could pause and rest a while, to worship and to gain new strength, to climb another mile. For golden opportunities to share this priceless treasure of thy dear love with other hearts, that joy no scale can measure. I know not how far it is before my journey's end, but I think I hear the harps of God just around the bend. Music Till Dawn continues.

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Helen Steiner Rice was so gifted in the poems and verses and rhymes that she put together. She wrote one entitled, Flowers Leave Their Fragrance on the Hand That Bestows Them. It's kind of interesting. It goes like this. There's an old Chinese proverb that if practiced each day would change the whole world in a wonderful way. Its truth is so simple, it's so easy to do, and it works every time and successfully too. For you can't do a kindness without a reward, nor in silver, no, not gold, but in joy from the Lord. You can't light a candle to show others the way without the feeling of warmth of that bright little ray. And you can't pluck a rose, all fragrant with dew, without part of its fragrance remaining with you. And whose hands bestow most frequent bouquets than mother who daily speaks kind words of praise. A mother whose courage and comfort and cheer lights bright little candles in hearts through the year. No wonder the hands of an unselfish mother are symbols of sweetness unlike any other. Music Till Dawn.

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Vic Eliason here with Music Till Dawn. Good to have you with us. Here's the words of an old song. I am going to a city where the streets with gold are laid, where the tree of life is blooming and the roses never fade. Here they bloom but for a season, soon their beauty is decayed. I am going to a city where the roses never fade. In this world we have our troubles, Satan's snares we must evade. We'll be free from all temptations where the roses never fade. Loved ones gone to be with Jesus in their robes of white arrayed, now are waiting for my coming where the roses never fade. Here they bloom but for a season, soon their beauty is decayed. I am going to a city where the roses never fade. Music Till Dawn.

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Glad you joined us for this half-hour segment of Music Till Dawn. Many times we hear people talking about guardian angels, especially when we share the stories of harrowing incidents that literally describe a narrow escape from some kind of harmful situation. Alice Hanshey Mortensen wrote a little poem I'd like to share with you entitled God's Angels. I thank thee, Lord, for the angels that surround me night and day, so lovingly protecting me from dangers by the way. Although my path to finite sight all sunlit may appear, your angels see the hidden snares and know that danger's near. And by some means, it matters not just how, someday I'll know, just why I could not travel down the path I chose to go. And so I know whate'er I face, there'll be an angel throng to guide, direct and lift me up, and shield me from all wrong. God's Angels, Alice Hanshey Mortensen's pen. Music Till Dawn.

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4: 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I know the language.
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Another segment of Music Till Dawn. Have you ever heard the song Channels Only? Well, I'm sure we've sung it, hopefully sincerely, asking God to make us a channel of blessing. Well, here's a poem by that name. A channel let me be. Another day to live for thee, dear Jesus. Another day to let your bright light shine. By word or deed or just by humble praying, not in my way, O precious Lord, but thine. Another day, if someone comes disheartened to my door today, oh, let me be a channel that your light may guide them to find the way and place their hope in thee. A channel let me be. From the pen of Alice Hanchy Mortensen. Music Till Dawn.

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Musing Till Dawn continues throughout the night, and I'm so glad that you decided to tune our way, and hopefully that something that we have to offer might be a blessing to you. Alice Mortensen has written some beautiful poems. Here's one entitled The Power of the Blood. I know not how the blood of Christ could take away my sin, but this I know, its cleansing power has made me pure within. And when I err, he will forgive and see me safely through. Dear sinner, if you'll come to him, he'll do the same for you. Music Till Dawn continues.

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Well, today we live in an age where preservation is discussed quite often. Preservation is kind of a broad topic when we think of, natural resources and things of that nature. But when a person truly looks inside and sees our weakness and our frailties, and we recognize that in our own strength, it's impossible to live the Christian life, and it's only in the strength of the Holy Spirit that we can truly live victorious. May I give you some words of encouragement tonight? Psalm 121:7. The Lord shall preserve thee from all evil. He shall preserve thy soul. Lord, how precious is the assurance of your presence. We love you, and we trust you with our whole life in your hands. Music Till Dawn continues.

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Music Till Dawn coming your way here on this, your Christian radio voice. From time to time, we share a verse, a song, a thought that we pray will be used of God to inspire and encourage your heart. We're reading from a poem written by the late Alice Mortensen. It's called "The Best Is Yet to Come." Even in advancing years, I still find life exciting. I've rolled on him all anxious fears. The future is inviting. Each day I live, God seems to grant some special sweet surprise as miracles of grace unfold before my very eyes. So it's become a habit now to eagerly await the moving of his loving hand to open up some gate of service never dreamed before. And so there's no regret. Our disappointments of the past, the best is coming yet. However, should his plan for me include inactive days, before he takes me to himself, may it be for his praise. So I'll not fear, but joyfully look toward the setting sun, assured that in my Father's house, the best is yet to come. Music Till Dawn.

It's always a privilege to have you with us here on Music Till Dawn. And just want to say that your cards and letters are always appreciated. The mail is impossible for us to answer each and every letter, but it helps us to realize the people that this musical ministry is touching. And I want to say thank you. For those who'd like to write to us, our mailing address is simply Music Till Dawn, 3434 West Kilbourne Avenue, Milwaukee, Wisconsin, 53208. And again, thank you for joining us. Hope you'll be with us again tomorrow evening on this program, Music Till Dawn.

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1: With SRN News, I'm Rich Thomason in Washington. America's national debt has hit another milestone, another record high.
2: For many economists and investors, what's worrying is how quickly the U.S. national debt reached $40 trillion, more than doubling over the last decade. About a third of the increase in government borrowing occurred during the first 2 years of the COVID-19 pandemic, when both Presidents Donald Trump and Joe Biden ramped up spending in response. A more persistent and significant factor is the long-running budget deficit. For the past 25 years, the U.S. government has been spending more than what it receives in tax receipts, and there's little to signal that the budget deficit will ease.
1: The BBC's Maura Fogarty. President Trump is threatening tremendous economic consequences for any country that does business with Iran. Mr. Trump says he plans to meet with North Korean dictator Kim Jong-un by year's end. There's been no confirmation from Pyongyang. And it's one of the president's pet projects.
3: We asked people for their thoughts on the major construction project at the White House.
4: What are your thoughts on the White House ballroom?
5: Just seems like an enormous waste of money on ego. Yeah, not a fan.
6: I think it's great. He's making it better. There's no reason not to. I don't know why anyone has a problem with it.
7: Bunch of bullshit. Because it's really expensive, one, and who's paying for it? We are.
8: I think it's a great idea. It's a safety measure for the president. They don't have to worry about security like they had on the last one.
3: The Supreme Court is expected to decide whether construction can resume. Willie Nelson, the White House.
1: The pilot of a small plane is dead, two Pennsylvania state troopers injured. The plane and a state police helicopter on a training mission collided at an airport near Harrisburg, Pennsylvania last evening. Investigators say the plane, a Cessna, veered into the helicopter. Dow futures are down 79 points. This is SRN News.
9: Foundations of Freedom, a look at America's founding principles and the leaders who shaped our nation.
10: When George Washington accepted command of the Continental Army, Americans were fighting a king and determined not to replace one form of unchecked power with another. Washington understood the difference between authority and ownership. In 1775, he declared, "When we assume the soldier, we do not lay aside the citizen." Even as commander of America's army, Washington remembered that he remained one of the people and that the power entrusted to him was never his to keep. He did not fight to rule America. He fought so Americans could govern themselves. Washington's example gave the young nation something more than victory. It gave America a standard for leadership. Those who hold power must remain accountable to the people they serve. Because in a free nation, leadership is not ownership. It is a duty and a trust.
1: Trying to find a forever home for orphan dogs and cats just got more difficult in Texas.
11: The first New World screwworm outbreak in Texas in 60 years is hindering efforts to move rescued dogs and cats out of crowded animal shelters to states where they would be adopted. U.S. officials have emphasized the parasite's threat to the nation's $113 billion cattle industry, but the screwworm fly can lay eggs that hatch into flesh-eating larvae in the wounds or mucus of any mammal. Several dogs have had infestations in southern Texas and southeastern New Mexico. All but a handful of states have placed new restrictions on importing animals. Keith Peters reporting.
1: Residents on Hawaii's Big Island are struggling to recover after last week's hurricane that left two people dead. A 93-year-old woman and a man in his 60s were found dead. Forecasters now warning of the potential for another storm. More details, srnnews.com.
12: 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And these words which I command thee this day shall be in thine heart, and thou shalt teach them diligently unto thy children, and shalt talk of them when thou sittest in thine house, and when thou walkest by the way, and when thou liest down, and when thou risest up. Deuteronomy 6, verses 6 and 7, God urging us to give God's Word a central place in our homes.
13: Here's the National Weather Map for VCY America. Today's weather map shows low pressure off the Virginia coast, with its associated cold front extending from off the Virginia coast through North Carolina and into northern Texas, with three waves of low pressure riding along that front over southern Oklahoma, northern Arkansas, and northeastern South Carolina, along with a weather boundary extending from Canada into North Dakota through Michigan and back into Canada, with high pressure today over northwestern Wyoming, central Colorado, northern Illinois, and southern West Virginia. Now the weather forecast for cities in the VCY listing area. Stockton, Missouri, for today, mostly sunny skies, high around 89. Tonight, mostly clear, low around 68. Rockford, Illinois, for today, partly to mostly sunny skies, morning patchy fog is possible, high around 79. Tonight, partly cloudy, low around 60. Huxley, Iowa, for today, mostly sunny skies, morning fog is possible, high around 82. Tonight, partly cloudy with a chance of scattered showers and thunderstorms ending before morning, low around 64. And Joplin, Missouri, for today, mostly sunny skies, high around 93. Tonight, clear, low around 69. The outlook for Friday, sunny skies, it will be hot, high around 96. That's the forecast. I'm meteorologist Jim Vaughn for VCY America, Christian Information Radio.

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9: August 20th, the act of surrender. I'm sure you've heard the phrase, God helps those who help themselves. Contrary to what many people believe, this statement is actually not in the Bible. It is simply a colloquialism that has been passed down through generations. But just how much of this statement is accurate? Well, today we'll hear from a man who relied on his own strength. But when he made a wrong turn, he swung the opposite direction and gave up entirely. So which one would God honor most? Well, I'll let him tell you. Here's Charles Aikens to share with us his true story on this Unshackled Daily Devotional.
10: As a boy, I had lots of ambition, and at the age of 12, began working in a grocery store. By 18, I was an assistant manager working on Sundays, which meant no church, which upset Mom. After graduation, I started a painting business that grew until I had a dozen employees. As my business grew, my interest in God dwindled. Mom tried to warn me, but I had ambition. Then I was invited to a party where I met and fell madly in love with cocaine. I spent $1,000 a day on coke. I lost weight, I lost friends, I lost a business, and I lost my ambition. When Mom wanted nothing to do with me, I became homeless. With nothing to live for, I walked the streets in the dead of winter, trying to die. I threw away my coat, hat, gloves, climbed into an abandoned car, and fell asleep. In the morning, still alive, I managed to stumble on frostbitten feet to a hospital. There I heard about Pacific Garden Mission, and when I was released, I went there. A counselor explained how Christ died to save us from our sins, and I prayed for salvation. Jesus gave me new life. I finished a Bible program and became a counselor to other lost souls.
9: In addressing Jewish Christians, Hebrews chapter 3, verse 14 says, "For we are made partakers of Christ, if we hold the beginning of our confidence steadfast unto the end." Friend, what the author is saying here is that while we do nothing to achieve our salvation, we are made partakers with Christ. Our participation is required. In that, we must hold steadfast unto the end. We saw in Charles' story that his life did not turn around until he took action. But it was not the self-confident action of his youth. Instead, it was the action of seeking help and submitting himself to God. The truth is, God does not want careless nonchalance any more than he wants our self-sufficiency. Rather, he wants us to seek him with the strength that he provides, and he wants us to look to him continually for even more grace to do so. So how about you? Are you living as a bystander of your own faith? Or are you acting on this truth today? Unshackled Daily Devotionals are built on true life accounts and help us ponder the application of Scripture to our lives. 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A key Bible verse is provided so you can dig deeper into its specific intent and what it means for our lives in these unshackled daily devotionals. Listen to a new devotional every day. And don't forget to tell your friends about Unshackled Daily Devotionals.
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1: We're beginning our reading in 1 Samuel today in chapter 28. David is now living among

the people of Gath as he hides from Saul. And it came to pass in those days that the Philistines gathered their armies together for warfare to fight with Israel. And Achish said unto David, Know thou assuredly that thou shalt go out with me to battle, thou and thy men. And David said to Achish, Surely thou shalt know what thy servant can do. And Achish said to David, Therefore will I make thee keeper of mine head forever. Now Samuel was dead, and all Israel had lamented him, and buried him in Ramah, even in his own city. And Saul had put away those that had familiar spirits, and the wizards out of the land. And the Philistines gathered themselves together, and came and pitched in Shunem. And Saul gathered all Israel together, and they pitched in Gilboa. And when Saul saw the host of the Philistines, he was afraid, and his heart greatly trembled. And when Saul inquired of the Lord answered him not, neither by dreams, nor by Urim, nor by prophets. Then said Saul unto his servants, Seek me a woman that hath a familiar spirit, that I may go to her and inquire of her. And his servants said to him, Behold, there is a woman that hath a familiar spirit at Endor. And Saul disguised himself and put on other raiment. And he went, and two men with him, and they came to the woman by night. And he said, I pray thee, divine unto me by the familiar spirit, and bring me him up whom I shall name unto thee. And the woman said unto him, Behold, thou knowest what Saul hath done, how he hath cut off those that have familiar spirits and the wizards out of the land. Wherefore then layest thou a snare for my life to cause me to die? And Saul sware to her by the Lord, saying, As the Lord liveth, there shall no punishment happen to thee for this thing. Then said the woman, Whom shall I bring up unto thee? And he said, Bring me up Samuel. And when the woman saw Samuel, she cried with a loud voice. And the woman spake to Saul, saying, Why hast thou deceived me? For thou art Saul. And the king said unto her, Be not afraid, for what sawest thou? And the woman said unto Saul, I saw gods ascending out of the earth. And he said unto her, What form is he of? And she said, An old man cometh up, and he is covered with a mantle. And Saul perceived that it was Samuel, and he stooped with his face to the ground and bowed himself. And Samuel said to Saul, Why hast thou disquieted me to bring me up? And Saul answered, I am sore distressed, for the Philistines make war against me, and God has departed from me, and answereth me no more, neither by prophets nor by dreams. Therefore I have called thee, that thou mayest make known unto me what I shall do. Then said Samuel, Wherefore then dost thou ask of me, seeing the Lord is departed from thee, and is become thine enemy? And the Lord hath done to him as he spake by me, for the Lord hath rent the kingdom out of thine hand, and given it to thy neighbor, even to David. Because thou obeyest not the voice of the Lord, nor executest his fierce wrath upon Amalek, therefore hath the Lord done this thing unto thee this day. Moreover, the Lord will also deliver Israel with thee into the hand of the Philistines. And tomorrow shalt thou and thy sons be with me. The Lord also shall deliver the host of Israel into the hand of the Philistines. Then

0: Saul fell straightway all along on the earth, and was sore afraid because of the words of Samuel. And there was no strength in him, for he had eaten no bread all the day, nor all the night. And the woman came unto Saul, and saw that he was sore troubled, and said unto him, Behold, thine handmaid hath obeyed thy voice, and I have put my life in my hand, and have hearkened unto thy words which thou spakest unto me. Now therefore I pray thee, hearken thou also unto the voice of thine handmaid, and let me set a morsel of bread before thee, and eat, that thou mayest have strength when thou goest on thy way. But he refused, and said, I will not eat. But his servants, together with the woman, compelled him, and he hearkened unto their voice. So he arose from the earth, and sat upon the bed. And the woman had a fat calf in the house, and she hasted, and killed it, and took flour, and kneaded it, and did bake unleavened bread thereof. And she brought it before Saul, and before his servants, and they did eat. Then they rose up, and went away that night. Now the Philistines gathered together all their armies to Aphek, and the Israelites pitched by a fountain which is in Jezreel. And the lords of the Philistines passed on by hundreds and by thousands. But David and his men passed on in the rear reward with Achish. Then said the princes of the Philistines, What do these Hebrews here? And Achish said unto the princes of the Philistines, Is not this David, the servant of Saul, the king of Israel, which hath been with me these days or these years, and I have found no fault in him, since he fell unto me unto this day? And the princes of the Philistines were wroth with him. And the princes of the Philistines said unto him, Make this fellow return, that he may go again to his place which thou hast appointed him. And let him not go down with us to battle, lest in the battle he be an adversary to us. For wherewith should he reconcile himself unto his master? Should it not be with the heads of these men? Is not this David, of whom they sang one to another in dances, saying, Saul slew his thousands, and David his 10,000s? Then Achish called David, and said unto him, Surely, as the Lord liveth, thou hast been upright, and thy going out and thy coming in with me in the host is good in my sight. For I have not found evil in thee since the day of thy coming unto me unto this day. Nevertheless, the Lord's favor thee not. Wherefore now return, and go in peace, that thou displease not the lords of the Philistines. And David said unto Achish, But what have I done? And what hast thou found in thy servant so long as I have been with thee unto this day, that I may not go fight against the enemies of my lord the king? And Achish answered and said to David, I know that thou art good in my sight, as an angel of God. Notwithstanding, the princes of the Philistines have said, He shall not go up with us to the battle. Wherefore now rise up early in the morning with thy master's servants that are come with thee, and as soon as ye be up early in the morning and have light, depart. So David and his men rose up early to depart in the morning to return into the land of the Philistines. And the Philistines went up to Jezreel. And it came to pass, when David and his men were come to Ziklag on the third day, that the Amalekites had invaded the south, and Ziklag, and smitten Ziklag, and burned it with fire, and had taken the women captives that were therein. They slew not any, either great or small, but carried them away and went on their way. So David and his men came to the city, and behold, it was burned with fire, and their wives and their sons and their daughters were taken captives. Then David and the people that were with him lifted up their voice and wept until they had no more power to weep. And David's two wives were taken captives, Ahinoam the Jezreelitess and Abigail, the wife of Nabal the Carmelite. And David was greatly distressed, for the people spake of stoning him, because the soul of all the people was grieved, every man for his sons and for his daughters. But David encouraged himself in the Lord his God. And David said to Abiathar the priest, Ahimelech's son, I pray thee, bring me hither the ephod. And Abiathar brought thither the ephod to David. And David inquired at the Lord, saying, Shall I pursue after this troop? Shall I overtake them? And he answered him, Pursue, for thou shalt surely overtake them, and without fail recover all. And here at the end of verse 8 of chapter 30 of 1 Samuel, we'll end this reading, and we'll continue in verse 9 next time, reading about the rescue.
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2: With SRN News, I'm Rich Thomason in Washington. On the heels of President Trump's announcement that he plans to meet with North Korean dictator Kim Jong-un by year's end, there's word of another North Korean missile launch. South Korea's military says the North has fired off roughly 10 short-range ballistic missiles toward the sea. Another night of terror for war-weary civilians in Ukraine as Russia launches yet another large-scale attack. The BBC's Dan Johnson is in the capital, Kiev.
3: Air raid sirens sounded across the city, quickly followed by the impact of around 20 Russian missiles. Targets are as yet unclear, but a children's hospital and a school were damaged and power supplies were disrupted for some communities. There are reports of people trapped in a residential building and a bomb shelter. A large proportion of the country was under prolonged air raid alert through the night because of incoming missile and drone attacks.
2: Reports of at least a dozen people killed. The national debt has hit another record high, soaring to $40 trillion and still growing. President Trump continues to rail against Fed interest rate policy.
4: We have a very powerful country, and we're powering through these ridiculous interest rates. It's a very unfair system, and I've said it now for a long time. When our country does well, interest rates should go down. I mean, every time I hear our country's doing well, I say, oh, it's too bad. Because they lift up interest rates. They should drop interest rates because it means we have a strong country.
2: Federal aviation safety investigators converging on an airport near Harrisburg, Pennsylvania. That's where a small plane, a Cessna, collided last evening with a state police helicopter on a training mission. The pilot of the plane was killed. Two state troopers were injured. On Wall Street, the Dow futures are down 70 points. NASDAQ futures trading 23 points higher. This is SRN News. Massachusetts goes all in on transgenderism.
5: The Trump administration says Medicaid will no longer pay for sex change operations and other so-called gender care for children. This has prompted Democratic Governor Mara Healey to announce that Massachusetts will cover those procedures with state dollars, adding that, quote, residents must have access to the life-saving gender-affirming health care they need and deserve. Experts estimate the effort will cost the state millions. Michael Harrington reporting.
2: The numbers and the political and cultural clout of ultra-Orthodox Jews in Israel continues to grow. It's putting their vision of faith, Jewish identity, and civic practices on a collision course with that of other religious and secular Israelis. Mass protests over proposed changes to the exemption from the military draft for ultra-Orthodox men highlight the most contentious issue. At the core of ultra-Orthodox doctrine is a belief that studying Scripture is a higher duty than any other activity. This is SRN News. The initial results of a study of an experimental cancer treatment are encouraging.
6: Moderna and Merck are developing an mRNA-based cancer vaccine designed to be tailored to individual patients based on unique mutations within their tumors. They're pairing a new Moderna drug with Merck's immunotherapy drug Keytruda. Company said patients in a study who received the combination live longer without cancer returning or metastasizing than patients who got Keytruda alone. Bob Agner reporting.
2: A judge is set to consider whether to grant Texas teen Carmelo Anthony a new trial following his murder conviction in the stabbing death of a 17-year-old athlete at a high school track meet. The judge who presided over the trial earlier this summer has been removed from the case, and a new judge has been assigned to consider the motion from Anthony's attorneys requesting a retrial. On Wall Street, the S&P futures are down 2 points. More details, srnnews.com.
7: Deuteronomy chapter 6, verses 6 and 7. And these words which I command thee this day shall be in thine heart, and thou shalt teach them diligently unto thy children, and shalt talk of them when thou sittest in thine house, and when thou walkest by the way, and when thou liest down, and when thou risest up. Deuteronomy 6, verses 6 and 7, God urging us to give God's word a central place in our homes.
8: Here's the national weather map for VCY America. Today's weather map shows low pressure off the Virginia coast with its associated cold front extending from off the Virginia coast through North Carolina and into northern Texas, with three waves of low pressure riding along that front over southern Oklahoma, northern Arkansas, and northeastern South Carolina, along with a weather boundary extending from Canada into North Dakota through Michigan and back into Canada, with high pressure today over northwestern Wyoming, central Colorado, northern Illinois, and southern West Virginia. Now the weather forecast for cities in the VCY listening area. Stockton, Missouri for today, mostly sunny skies, high around 89. Tonight, mostly clear, low around 68. Rockford, Illinois for today, partly to mostly sunny skies, morning patchy fog is possible, high around 79. Tonight, partly cloudy, low around 60. Huxley, Iowa, for today, mostly sunny skies, morning fog is possible, high around 82. Tonight, partly cloudy with a chance of scattered showers and thunderstorms, ending before morning, low around 64. And Joplin, Missouri, for today, mostly sunny skies, high around 93. Tonight, clear, low around 69. The outlook for Friday, sunny skies, it will be hot, high around 96. That's the forecast. I'm meteorologist Jim Vaughn for VCY America. 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

0: The psalmist said, "When I awake, I am still with thee." For the child of God, seeking the presence of the Lord is essential as each day begins. To help you in starting this day with God, we offer a brief devotional meditation from morning and evening, a collection from the pen of one of the greatest preachers of all time, Charles Haddon Spurgeon. This morning's text comes from 2 Samuel chapter 23 and verse 1. The Sweet Psalmist of Israel. Among all the saints whose lives are recorded in Holy Writ, David possesses an experience of the most striking, varied, and instructive character. In his history, we meet with trials and temptations not to be discovered as a whole in other saints of ancient times, and hence he is all the more suggestive a type of our Lord. David knew the trials of all ranks and conditions of men. Kings have their troubles, and David wore a crown. The peasant has his cares, and David handled the shepherd's crook. The wanderer has many hardships, and David abode in the caves of En-Gedi. The captain has his difficulties, and David found the sons of Zeruiah too hard for him. The psalmist was also tried in his friends. His counselor Ahithophel forsook him. "He that eateth bread with me hath lifted up his heel against me." His worst foes were they of his own household. His children were his greatest affliction. The temptations of poverty and wealth, of honor and reproach, of health and weakness, all tried their power upon him. He had temptations from without to disturb his peace, and from within to mar his joy. David no sooner escaped from one trial than he fell into another. No sooner emerged from one season of despondency and alarm than he was again brought into the lowest depths, and all God's waves and billows rolled over him. It is probably from this cause that David's psalms are so universally the delight of experienced Christians. Whatever our frame of mind, whether ecstasy or depression, David has exactly described our emotions. He was an able master of the human heart. Because he had been tutored in the best of all schools, the school of heartfelt, personal experience. As we are instructed in the same school, as we grow matured in grace and in years, we increasingly appreciate David's psalms and find them to be green pastures. My soul, let David's experience cheer and counsel thee this day. This meditation was taken from Morning and Evening by C.H. Spurgeon. Please listen each morning at this same time for Morning and Evening.
1: Welcome to Johnny Erickson Tada Sharing Hope. If you didn't know this already, Johnny loves singing about heaven.
2: Like the other night, I was just lying in bed, looking up at the ceiling. I was so happy in Jesus. And happy to think that soon, who knows how soon, but I know soon I'm going to go to heaven and see him face to face. And just as a prayer of praise, from the heart, I just started singing. When all my labors and trials are o'er, and I am safe on that beautiful shore, just to be near the dear

0: when by his grace I shall look on his face. That will be glory for me. You know what? That's an old hymn. And I don't even think many people even sing it nowadays, but I sure do. I may not be quite on pitch. I may not be able to hit the high notes, but I love singing songs about heaven and how glorious it's going to be. And you can understand why, me being in this wheelchair. And I also love poems about the coming glory, like this beautiful old poem by Martha Snell Nicholson. And this is how it goes. She says, "Sometime some ordinary day will come, a day like this, filled to the brim with ordinary tasks, perhaps so full that we have little time or thought for him. And there will be no hint from silent skies, no sign, no clash of cymbals, roll of drums. And yet that ordinary day will be the very day before our dear Lord comes. The day before we lay our burdens down and learn instead the strange feel of a crown. The day before all grieving will be past and all tears wiped away at last, at last. When we shall bid farewell, nor see again that bitter, sweet, lifelong companion, pain. But through unmerited, unfathomed grace, our rapt eyes shall behold our Savior's face. O child of God, awake and work and pray, because that ordinary day may be today. And yet the setting of tomorrow's sun may well find a billion souls still here, unwon." Whoa, I think you can see why I love this poem. It's a powerful reminder that, yes, the Lord Jesus could come back for us this year, this month, even tomorrow. And for heaven to be truly glorious, we just got to finish the work of the kingdom down here on earth. A billion souls are yet to be won into Christ's kingdom. And it's why I do not mind being in this wheelchair another few months or another few years, maybe even 10 or 15 years, because the longer Jesus delays in coming back for us, hey, the more time you and I have to tell others about Jesus Christ, to have them become part of God's family. Heaven will be glorious when God finishes his work of using us to plant gospel seeds and reap a rich harvest. Oh, that will be glory for me, glory for me, glory for me. Sing it if you know it. When by his grace I shall look on his face, that will be glory for me. And it will also be great glory for our Savior.
1: Amen to that, Johnny. And thank you so much for this wonderful insight today.
2: What should you say to an infant? Some insight next on today's Creation Moment. And now, here's our Creation Moments host, Ian Taylor.
3: New research suggests that you might want to be careful about what you say around babies. As every parent knows, young children are sponges that easily absorb knowledge from their surroundings. Now there is research that says that by 7 months of age, infants have already absorbed the basic rules of language. In this study, 7-month-old infants listened to a sequence of syllables in which the third syllable was the same as the first. One that was used was ga to ga. After listening to different versions of the same pattern, they were given a new sequence in which the last two syllables were the same, such as wo fi fi. Researchers found that the babies looked in the direction that the new sequence came from much longer, showing curiosity and surprise at them. Further study of the infants' responses showed that they were responding to new sounds and not just the changes in the pattern of syllables. This study supports the idea that we are born with brain circuits that are, so to speak, pre-wired to learn and use grammar, say the researchers. The question for those who believe that we are products of chance evolution is, how did we get pre-wired for learning and using grammar if we are the result of chance forces? The answer is, of course, that when God created us, he not only gave us the gift of language, but he gave us brains that are eager to learn language from infancy. Then he gave us his word of salvation in Jesus Christ so that he would not lose us.
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6: The Trump administration made a significant move on trade this summer, one that deserves more attention than it has received. On July 1st, the United States formally declined to renew the U.S.-Mexico-Canada agreement in its current form. The USMCA, which underpins roughly $2 trillion in annual trade across North America, was due for a mandatory 6-year review. A unanimous agreement to renew would have extended the deal automatically until 2042. Instead, the Trump administration said no, choosing not to rubber stamp a renewal without addressing existing issues first. What does this mean, you may ask? Well, the USMCA is not canceled. It remains fully in force through July 2036. Current trade flows, preferential tariffs, and rules of origin continue unchanged for now. What the non-renewal does is trigger annual reviews, giving the United States leverage to demand improvements every single year rather than locking in a deal the administration believes has fallen short of its promises. And fallen short, many conservatives argue it has. Trump negotiated the original U.S.-Mexico-Canada agreement to replace NAFTA, the North American Free Trade Agreement, and he was right to do so, but the results have not matched the promise. Since the USMCA took effect in 2020, the U.S. goods trade deficit with both Mexico and Canada have skyrocketed. American manufacturing employment has not recovered, and the share of the economy represented by manufacturing has actually declined. The administration has many concerns that are well-founded, not only growing trade deficits, but also a loophole allowing Chinese goods to be transshipped through Mexico to evade U.S. tariffs, and insufficient domestic content requirements for automobiles. American steel and iron manufacturers have welcomed this move, arguing that annual reviews give U.S. negotiators the leverage they need to fix these problems. One telling signal is the lack of pushback from congressional Republicans. One Republican congressman put it plainly. He supports the USMCA, but cannot support blindly renewing it without fixing how Canada treats American dairy farmers and fruit and vegetable producers. Well, despite the headlines you may have heard from either side of the reporting, the facts are the deal stays in place, the negotiation position improves, and this is smart leverage, not reckless disruption. Stay informed and engaged about trade and foreign policy at Eagle Council 55 next month in Dallas. 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And join us again for the Phyllis Schlafly Report.
7: Hey, everybody. This is Rick DeYoung with Prophecy Today. The nation of Israel recently conducted a large-scale drill to test their readiness to absorb significant numbers of Jewish immigrants in a very short period of time. That's the headline. Stay tuned for my interview with our guest Dave Dolan as we discuss this important story and its prophetic significance.
8: It's time now for Prophecy Today, a look at current events in light of biblical prophecy.
7: But let's move to another story, which I think has both political and prophetic significance, and that is the fact that the Israeli government undertook an immigration drill this week.
9: Yes, Rick, on Thursday, it was both the immigration minister and other elements of the government working with several private groups. They launched a full-day drill to see if Israel would be able to absorb, in a short period of time, thousands of Jewish immigrants. In fact, the drill was designed to absorb 60,000 Jews within just a couple months, something like 800 a day. Could they do that? Do they have the capabilities? Where would they put them? What needs to be planned? This being on the premise, Rick, that these people are coming from an unnamed country where the government basically collapses or authority collapses and attacks are being launched against the Jewish community and people have to quickly flee the scene. They weren't thinking of the United States, even though we know, especially in New York, we have a great deal of anxiety amongst the Jewish community there, Rick. During the week, we had an interfaith meeting at City University in New York, Rick, and a Muslim was there who was going to speak next to a Jewish woman scheduled to speak. He didn't know she was Jewish when he found out, and found out she's a Zionist. He stood up and said, "I'm not speaking here. I'm leaving. I want all of you Muslims in the room to follow me out," and 100 did. But before that, he gave a little short speech saying Sharia law should be imposed upon New York and the area, and the fingers of the wealthy should be cut off because they are oppressing us, etc. So Jews are nervous. But the drill was really designed, though, for maybe an African country or an Asian country, maybe even in Europe, a smaller Jewish population that would have to flee fairly suddenly. But of course, it might be the case from the United States at some point, and especially from the New York area. So they did all that. They found flaws in the system. They found things that need improving, and a lot more preparation is needed. But just the fact that Israel is thinking very seriously about this, to actually run a government-private joint drill, shows that the anti-Semitism on the rise around the world really has the attention of Israel, and they're determined to be prepared as much as possible to receive Jews from anywhere on as short a notice as possible if they can do that.
7: That's Dave Dolan reporting for Prophecy Today. Think about this with me. As Dave's report highlights, Israel is preparing for a potential wave of Jewish immigration from around the world, continuing a trend that began even before the birth of the modern Jewish state in 1948. This immigration, or Aliyah as it is called in Israel, was foretold by the ancient Jewish prophet Ezekiel. In Ezekiel 34:13, the Lord says, "And I will bring them out from the people and gather them from the countries and will bring them into their own land." The ongoing return of Jewish people from every corner of the globe to the land that God promised them is not only tangible evidence of fulfilled Bible prophecy, it is also a powerful assurance that the remaining prophecies of Scripture will be fulfilled in exact detail in the days to come. And that is my prophetic perspective on the news today.
10: 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Remember, the Lord Jesus is coming, and it could be today. So let's keep looking up until...

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2: Let us run with endurance the race that is set before us, looking to Jesus, the founder and perfecter of our faith. The Son of God's arrival in Bethlehem fulfilled countless prophecies and drew the attention of legions of angels. There's a good reason why our calendars pivot from BC to AD at the time of his birth. For the details, stay with us. From the Moody Church in Chicago, this is Running to Win with Dr. Erwin Lutzer, whose clear teaching helps us make it across the finish line. We're in a series on Christ among other gods, showing why Christ is supreme. 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
3: I think that all of us remember the story, the tragic story that was on the news some time ago about a grandmother who had the responsibility of caring for her little two-year-old granddaughter. And the little girl fell into a swimming pool. The grandmother did not know how to swim, but in absolute desperation, she hopped into the pool to try to rescue the little one. And sometime later, both bodies were pulled from the swimming pool. You know, if you're in the middle of an ocean and you don't know how to swim and you're beginning to go under, you need somebody to rescue you, but it can't just be somebody who is willing to rescue you. It has to be someone who has the ability to rescue you. You need someone who isn't in the same predicament as you are. You need somebody who is not subject to those waves in the same way that you are. Someone who himself does not need to be rescued. That's what you need when you're going under. And the same is true when it comes to sin and its power and its awful consequences. To be rescued from sin and its consequences, you need someone who is able to reach down to rescue you, who himself is not a sinner. Because when you're going down, you don't need somebody who is in the same mess that you are. You need someone who is above the situation. Which leads me to the question, who is Jesus Christ anyway? Who is he? Well, there have been two views throughout history. One is that he is just a mere man. Remember when Scorsese made his movie, The Last Temptation of Christ? He said, I tried to create a Christ who in some sense is like the guy down the street. Well, the problem is that I am a sinner, and I need to be reconciled to God, and I need more help than the guy who's down the street is able to give me. I need somebody who is not in my predicament. Historic Christianity has always held that Jesus Christ, though he is fully man, he is also fully God. And because he is fully God, he is different from all humanity, though he has some similarities. He is in all points like as we are, except that he is sinless and that he is joined to a divine nature. And because of that, he is a perfect, sinless Savior. And that's why he's the only one who can rescue us from the consequences and the effects of sin. When I was at the Parliament of World Religions, I decided to go through those booths, those display areas, and some of you know that I spent several hours there. But one of the things I decided to do one morning is to go in search of a sinless Savior. So I walked over to where the Buddhists were, and after engaging them and asking them what they believed, I asked the question, I said, "Did Buddha claim to be sinless?" And they said, "No, he was enlightened, but he wasn't sinless." He gathered some people around him and taught them the eight ways, taught them that the things that we see outside of ourselves are not the real reality. We must go within and we must meditate and we must seek to change ourselves. Buddha, it is said, was enlightened, but he did not claim that he was sinless. He died still seeking more light. So I thought, well, what about the Hindus? And I walked over, and there was a Hindu Swami behind the desk there and behind his display booth. And I said, could you tell me, in all of the Hindu traditions, with all of the gurus and all of the teachers, did any one of them claim to be sinless? And his answer was very direct. He said, no. In fact, he said, if you ever find someone who claims to be sinless, he is not a Hindu. Well, that's interesting. So I walked over to the booth where you have the Baha'i faith, and I thought, Baha'u'llah, I wonder if he was sinless. No, he claimed that some of his teachings were better than those of Jesus Christ. And by the way, you know that that's what the Baha'i faith believes, that Jesus is one step in the evolutionary cycle, and Baha'u'llah is now a more modern, updated version of religion. No, he claimed that some of his teachings perhaps were perfect, but he was not sinless. He never claimed it. So I thought, well, what about Muhammad? I walked over to the Muslims and talked to them about Muhammad. And I said, by the way, did Muhammad claim to be sinless? And I already knew the answer, because in the Quran, he claims that he needed forgiveness. And if you have studied his life, you'll know how accurate that really turns out to be. And so I asked them, and they said, no, he did not claim sinlessness. He himself needed to be forgiven. Turn where I will, I could not find a sinless prophet, much less a sinless Savior. Well, you turn to the Bible, and what a different picture you have of Jesus Christ. He's standing there with all of his accusers, those who hate him and want him to be crucified, and he looks at them, and he looks at them in the eye and says to them, "Which of you convinces me of sin? Is there any one of you that wants to point out a fault?" And they answered him not a word. He said to his disciples regarding Satan, he says, "The prince of this world comes, but he has nothing in me. There's no commonality between me and Satan." Judas said of him, "I have betrayed innocent blood." Pilate said, "I find no fault in him." The Apostle Paul said of him, "He knew no sin." And Peter said, "He knew no sin, neither was there any guile found in his mouth." A sinless Savior. Now, how can Jesus Christ be sinless? All of us are born sinners. Well, there's only one way, of course, and that is for Christ to have been conceived in the womb of a virgin. That's the only way. Because the Bible says that when man fell in the garden, and when Adam partook of the tree and disobeyed God, God looked at the whole human race as being bound up in Adam. May I say it? You were there in the Garden of Eden. You say, well, I don't remember it. Well, I don't either. But we were there. Yep. Just like the entire tree is in that acorn, so the whole human race was in Adam, and through Adam, God imputes Adam's sin to all of us. We are born under the condemnation of sin. We are born with a taint of sin that comes through human conception. That does not mean that sex is sinful. It simply means that all of us who are a product of our mother's and our father's involvement, all of us are born sinners. And so Jesus was exempt. He was the one who had the grand exception. Because he was conceived of a virgin, God did a miracle within Mary so that a perfect, sinless human being could be born. You see, there are several requirements Christ had to meet in order to be our Savior. One of them is he had to be a male. It says in the book of Genesis chapter 3 verse 15 regarding the coming Redeemer, he shall crush the head of the serpent. He had to be a human male, by the way. No other species would do. Angels could not die for our sin, as the book of Hebrews makes very clear. It had to be a man, and it also had to be a perfect man, because the perfection was necessary for God to receive the sacrifice that was made. Sinless and perfect. And of course, he had to be God. And I will explain that in a subsequent message, why that was absolutely necessary. And so I want you to take your Bibles, and very briefly, we are going to look at two passages of Scripture that we normally read only at Christmas time, to our detriment, I might add. But in Matthew chapter 1, we have the story of the virgin conception of Jesus. Could I point out to you how concerned Matthew was to preserve that doctrine? In chapter 1, verse 16, he says, "And to Jacob was born Joseph, the husband of Mary, by whom was born Jesus." You know, in English, that expression, "by whom," could refer to male or female. Interestingly, in the Greek text, it is designated, it is female. To Mary was born Jesus. He wanted to make sure that we did not mistake in any way that somehow Joseph was the actual father of Jesus. Legal father, yes. Biological father, no. And then we read the story, verse 18. Now the birth of Jesus Christ was as follows. When his mother Mary had been betrothed to Joseph, before they came together, she was found to be with child of the Holy Spirit. And Joseph, her husband, being a righteous man and not wanting to disgrace her, desired to put her away secretly. But when he had considered this, behold, an angel of the Lord appeared to him in a dream, saying, "Joseph, son of David, do not be afraid to take Mary as your wife, for that which has been conceived

0: Verse 34. Mary said to the angel, "How can this be, since I am a virgin?" And the angel answered and said to her, "The Holy Spirit will come upon you, and the power of the Most High will overshadow you, and for that reason, the holy offspring." Notice that. "The holy offspring shall be called the Son of God." The only way for Jesus to be a man and yet to be perfect is for God to do a miracle that Mary might become pregnant with that which is holy. And Joseph was not Christ's father.
1: I've written a book entitled Christ Among Other Gods. And what you have just heard is a part of it, a part of one chapter, because I want people to understand the uniqueness of Jesus and to see how the gospel of Jesus Christ can be applied to our culture. For a gift of any amount, we're making it available for you, and I do want to emphasize that at the end of this month, it is the end of our fiscal year. May I thank you in advance for helping us. Thank you because we need people just like you as we continue this ministry, and yes, to the glory of God, expand it, that the gospel may go to many.
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5: 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I'm going to ask you, if you would, to grab your Bibles, go to Deuteronomy chapter 1. I think this will be the last day we find our place in this passage for this week. Tomorrow, we're going to do something a little bit different. I'm going to ask, if you would, to tune your ears. I'm going to talk to a specific subset of the population today. I'm going to talk to some of you who are in a relationship. It's likely that there are numerous hundreds, thousands, could be tens of thousands across the 100+ radio stations. And of course, it goes out the video version on YouTube and sometimes on Facebook. And you can listen to the archives on podcasts. So maybe you're even listening after the fact, after this originally aired. But there are likely many of you in a relationship, maybe as a husband, as a wife. Of course, all of us are in some sort of relationship, employee, employer, church member, pastor. You fill in the blank. There's all kinds of relationships, fathers, sons, mothers,

daughters and all that, but I want to talk to those of you who are married for just a little while. I want to ask you, if you would, to tune your ears and even tune your heart. Sometimes we can have open ears, but we don't have soft hearts to what God has for us. And I don't pretend to speak as an oracle of God or anything like that. I don't have any greater avenue of access than you do, Christian friend. But at the same time, I believe God's given me a thought today that could be a help to you. Had the opportunity not that long ago to preach a Valentine's banquet. Did you go to a Valentine's banquet? Hope you did. It's a good time with Christian friends, and had the opportunity to spend some time there. It was with my wife, of course, and some dear ministry friends, and at a great church, was preaching out and got to speaking to them. And this thought that I'm going to bring to you today, some of the seeds came from what I spoke to those dear couples about. Go to Deuteronomy chapter 1, verse number 6. You may wonder, as I read this verse, how do you get a Valentine's Day thought from Deuteronomy 1, 6? Now stick with me for a moment. Deuteronomy 1, verse 6. The Lord our God spake unto us in Horeb, saying, ye have dwelt long enough in this mount. I've given you the context to this passage. We're in the same passage of Scripture we have been for the last week. Moses is speaking to God's people and telling them what God said. You realize here that God is giving his people some commandments. God is giving to his people a challenge, though. He's telling them in verses 7, 8, and 9 where they're supposed to go and what they're supposed to do. But he begins with this kind of slap across the face. You've been here long enough. Christian friend, Christian couple, could I speak to you about this fact? Maybe, just maybe, as we spoke about, I think it was on Tuesday, maybe you've dwelt long enough with your own failures or the failures of your mate. We talked at length about that. You can go back and find the broadcast for Tuesday if you'd like to hear the full context there. We spoke yesterday about how friction, maybe, just maybe, we've dwelt long enough with friction. It's time to move on. But today, I want to talk about this. Slightly, it feels more positive at the beginning, but even more insidious, possibly, because it's easy to do. Maybe, husband, maybe, wife, you've been friends long enough. I'm speaking specifically to husbands or wives. I'm not going to get into the nitty-gritty details, but there is supposed to be something beyond the care and compassion of friendship. That is a good attribute to have in a marriage relationship. But friend, my friend, you, if your relationship with your spouse ends at friendship and goes no further, then you are not in a biblical marriage. You are not in a marriage that is echoing the love that God has for his bride. We, as husbands, are supposed to reflect God's love. And wives, we are supposed to reflect back the love that his church is supposed to give to the bridegroom. But before we get too deep in the weeds, I remind you that you are knit together before God in holy matrimony, and your relationship should be more than just friendship. I think of my friendships with so many different people. I'm very blessed. They say as you grow older, some friendships wither and some fade, and I've been so blessed to, yes, there have been some that maybe have come and gone, and honestly, maybe it's because I haven't been the friend that I should be. And there are people I think of that, you know, I should write them a note. I try to obey those spiritual impulses, but I've been blessed with some great friends. I think of the men that I can call friends. I'll be honest with you, I don't have any girl friends. I don't think it's wise, and you can lambast me if you want, but my wife is my friend, and she's more than that to me. We're going to talk about that in just a moment. But I have men that are friends, some younger, some my age, some older. I have
I'm blessed with mentors, with heroes that invest in me, men that I can call friends. I can tell you this, I have never once met one of my friends, and sometimes there will be a hug. We'll grasp each other in brotherly kindness as friends. But I'll tell you what, I'm not in the habit of greeting my friends with a holy kiss, all right? It's not the culture I grew up in, and I don't plan on starting anytime soon. But I will tell you this, when I greet my wife, now, there may be what my girls call smoochy kisses. Yeah, they will often squeal with mixed delight, and I'm not sure if there's a little disgust mixed in there when Mom and I smoochy kiss. I'll be honest with you, I have a desire to show my girls what a healthy relationship should look like. What would you think if I came to your church, was asked by your pastor to come and preach, and you never, ever once saw me hold my wife's hand, never saw me put my hand on the small of her back, and never put my arm around her shoulders and maybe just gave her a little peck on the cheek? And if you never saw that, maybe I was with you not just a week, but two or three. And I'm not talking about indecent public displays of affection. I'm not talking about any of that, but something that indicates we are in a relationship that transcends that of just friends. We're not just co-laborers. We're not just cohabitants of the home that we've built together. No, friend, we are husband and wife. And as such, we should be more than friends. I know we are some weeks past Valentine's Day, but could I speak to you specifically, husband? You need to love your wife as Christ loved the church. I think of Song of Solomon 5:16. There's this passage, a short four words. It says, "This is my beloved." We are his beloved. But how do you show how much your wife is beloved by you? Do you yell at her? God help you, sir. I can't even call you sir if you strike your wife. Maybe you have so swung the pendulum in the wrong direction that you're not even friends. Maybe you've dwelt long enough, though, as combatants. Maybe you've dwelt long enough with violence. Maybe you've, whether it be mental or verbal or physical, maybe it's time, as God told his people in Deuteronomy 1:6, long enough, it's time to move on. I think of Exodus 24, verse 7. We've given some context and illustration each of these days about failures and about friction, and today about being friends instead of husband and wife. And we'll continue. Exodus 24, verse 7. There was a rekindling that happened here between God and his people. And he took the book of the covenant and read in the audience of the people. And they said, "All that the Lord hath said will we do and be obedient." There's an opportunity for you today. Maybe your husband's not listening, wife. Maybe you're the only one. You think, how can I ever change him? Stop trying. Truthfully, you've heard it said many a time, but you can only change you. Husband, maybe you're listening, your wife's not, and you're thinking, she could really use this. No, sir, you could really use this. Could I encourage you? Instead of pointing fingers, instead of being accusatory, could I encourage you to start thinking, it's me, it's me, it's me, O Lord, standing in the need of prayer. Honestly, we can fix ourselves. And I'll be honest with you, that's the only part of the equation that we can possibly impact. We can't fix them. We never will be able to, but we can fix ourselves and show what Christ-likeness should be like. Maybe, husband, it's been a long while since you've grabbed your wife around the waist and planted a kiss on her lips. Maybe, just maybe, wife, it's been a long while since you've in any way biblically reverenced your husband. You've shown some respect to him. You've submitted to him. I'll be honest with you, I heard a message many years ago by a good old preacher. Submission breeds submission. It works both ways. It's a two-way street. I'd encourage you
stop being just friends. Be husband and wife. This works for sons and daughters. This works for every relationship. But I wanted to speak specifically to husbands and wives today. I hope it was a blessing to you. In 60 seconds, let me tell you about a gospel tract. I've got my hand one written by our founder, Dr. Paul Levine, called Mom, a tribute to mother. You know, we are all blessed with mothers. Now, your mother might not be living, and she might not live the way she was supposed to. But the fact that you're breathing right now tells me that you had a mother. You did not just snap into existence. We all had a mother. I'd encourage you, as we draw close to Mother's Day, consider getting some of these gospel tracts. And when you see someone you know that's a mom, use this gospel tract. Hey, say a friend of mine, Paul Levine was friends with everybody. So I think you can safely say a friend of mine wrote this and wants me to give it to you. Because I can guarantee on the other side, Paul Levine, there's few things that could bring a smile to his lips in that great cloud of witnesses other than seeing people continuing to use gospel tracts he wrote. You can go to BibleTractsInc.org to get some of these gospel tracts. Thank you so very much for listening today. We're going to close out the week with a special broadcast tomorrow. My prayer, as always, is simply this, that you have a great day for His glory. We'll plan on talking to you very soon on the concluding broadcast of this week, tomorrow. God bless.

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Thanks again for listening. May the Lord richly bless you as you live for Him.

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0: welcome once again to Let the Bible Speak, featuring messages from the ministry of Dr. Alan Cairns, the founder of Let the Bible Speak Radio Ministries. Today, Dr. Cairns continues his studies in the life of Abraham, bringing the next portion of a message called Pictures of Grace in Operation, dealing with Abraham's second failure in the land of Abimelech, and showing how God overruled Abraham's folly and rescued Sarah. Before Dr. Cairns comes, we're happy to present a devotional selection from Morning by Morning by Charles Haddon Spurgeon.
1: This morning's text comes from 2 Samuel chapter 23 and verse 1. The Sweet Psalmist of Israel. Among all the saints whose lives are recorded in Holy Writ, David possesses an experience of the most striking, varied, and instructive character. In his history, we meet with trials and temptations not to be discovered as a whole in other saints of ancient times, and hence he is all the more suggestive a type of our Lord. David knew the trials of all ranks and conditions of men. Kings have their troubles, and David wore a crown. The peasant has his cares, and David handled the shepherd's crook. The wanderer has many hardships, and David abode in the caves of En-Gedi. The captain has his difficulties, and David found the sons of Zeruiah too hard for him. The psalmist was also tried in his friends. His counselor Ahithophel forsook him. He that eateth bread with me hath lifted up his heel against me. His worst foes were they of his own household. His children were his greatest affliction. The temptations of poverty and wealth, of honor and reproach, of health and weakness, all tried their power upon him. He had temptations from without to disturb his peace, and from within to mar his joy. David no sooner escaped from one trial than he fell into another. No sooner emerged from one season of despondency and alarm than he was again brought into the lowest depths, and all God's waves and billows rolled over him. It is probably from this cause that David's psalms are so universally the delight of experienced Christians. Whatever our frame of mind, whether ecstasy or depression, David has exactly described our emotions. He was an able master of the human heart, because he had been tutored in the best of all schools, the school of heartfelt, personal experience. As we are instructed in the same school, as we grow matured in grace and in years, we increasingly appreciate David's psalms and find them to be green pastures. My soul, let David's experience cheer and counsel thee this day.

One of the chief characteristics of the Protestant Reformation of the 16th century was the preeminent place given to the Bible. The Reformers' motto was, "The Bible alone, the religion of the Protestants." 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

0: As he continues this series in the life of Abraham, Dr. Cairns brings the next portion of a message called Pictures of Grace in Operation. In the 20th chapter of Genesis, for the second time, Abraham lied about Sarah being his wife and nearly brought disaster into the kingdom of Abimelech. In the first picture, we see grace maintaining God's purpose in spite of every attack upon it. In seeking to thwart God's redemptive purpose, Satan tried over and over again to destroy the promised seed. By his faithless actions, Abraham placed Sarah in the dangerous position of being taken into Abimelech's harem. In his sovereign mercy, the Lord intervened and delivered his servants. In the second picture, we see God's grace dealing with darkened sinners. Appearing to Abimelech in a dream, God warned this heathen king against touching Sarah and reminded him that it was the Lord's gracious hand that had kept Abimelech back from sinning. As Dr. Cairns will emphasize, God shows grace to every sinner, even though the sinner may be unaware of it. Now Dr. Cairns continues this message, Pictures of Grace in Operation.
1: And as I look at this chapter, it is a chapter that gives me three beautiful pictures of grace in operation. First of all, there is grace maintaining God's gospel purpose and promise against every attack upon it. There's a second beautiful picture in this chapter, and it's the grace of God dealing with darkened sinners. Look at God's dealings with Abimelech. Now, Abimelech was a poor heathen. He was a sinner. And Abimelech was just about to become Satan's tool in a sin more terrible than he himself was able to understand. But God spoke to him, and what he said to him was very instructive. Verse 3, he said, Abimelech, you are but a dead man. This sounds a contradiction, for this all happened in vision and dream while this fellow was sleeping. But if ever you could waken up when you're asleep, he must have done waking up at that day. He certainly sat up and took notice. Abimelech, you are but a dead man. And then, as I've noted later, the Lord said, I know that what you've done so far, you've done in ignorance. And I have thus far withheld thee from sinning against me. Quite a number of days, weeks, or even months may have gone past here. We read at the end of the chapter that the Lord allowed the women of the court to bear children again. Obviously, the fact that they had not been able to bear was not a phenomenon of a day or two. Otherwise, it wouldn't have been a phenomenon. There was time passing here. God said, through this time I have withheld thee from sinning against me. Verse 7, he says, now go give the man his wife back. But if you don't, you'll die. Now those are interesting things, because as I thought of them, I thought these are the very things that the Lord says to every sinner when he starts to deal with that sinner in grace. It's the very message God brings to every sinner. You're but a dead man. You're under condemnation. You're standing at the edge of a precipice. You are in mortal danger. You're but a dead man. Now, you may feel very much alive. You may say, in Abimelech's case, I am a king. You're a dead man. I have great riches. He was able to give away 1,000 pieces of silver the way you and I would give away a dollar or two. But you're but a dead man. This is what the Lord would come to you and say. If he's dealing with your soul in grace, understand, this is what he'll make you understand. You are dead, in danger, on the edge of real destruction. And however much you feel alive, however much you feel in control of things, however much you may say you're excited about the new prospects that are facing you, death and destruction hang over you. You're but a dead man. There's one thing I would want to get through to every person in this meeting tonight without Christ. It would be this truth to start with. To shatter the illusion that everything's okay. To pierce that defense that you and the devil between you have worked up around your heart that makes you feel at ease when you're on the edge of hell. If there's one thing I could do, it would be to pierce that defense and make you realize, young or old man or woman, without Christ you're but a dead person. You stand in awful danger. You're on the edge of a terrible damnation. If you never felt that, God help you to feel it tonight. If you never recognized there's but a heartbeat between me and God's wrath forever in the outer darkness and lake of fire that God calls hell. Thank God that's not the whole message. God said in effect to Abimelech, I have been gracious to you even when you weren't aware of it. I want you to understand tonight, it's true of everyone here, even those of you who are still not saved. He says, I've been gracious to you. You're depraved, just like Abimelech. Put yourself in this chapter. Here was Abimelech, a heathen. There's not a word about him asking Abraham, could we have an agreement for me to take your sister as he thought her to be. No, he just saw her and took her. He was a heathen, an absolute monarch, a man ruled by his own whims and his own passions, who had the power for the most part to indulge them. He was depraved, all right. But God says, I have held you back from committing this sin. You also are depraved. Totally depraved. Every fiber in your being, totally depraved. And what's more, you have every opportunity available to exercise that depravity. And yet here we come to a very neglected truth. There's not a person here, totally depraved as you are, who has lived as badly as you might have lived. You've not done everything that a depraved heart is capable of doing. Why? Because you're a little better than the serial killers? Don't you believe it for a minute. Your heart is just as capable of every vicious action that theirs was ever capable of producing. Don't ever look at yourself in the mirror and say, I'm a little better than they are, for you're not one bit better. There's only one reason why any of us has never been as vicious as our totally depraved natures would make us. And that is, God says, I have withheld you from sinning in these ways. I've kept you back. I have put restraints upon you when you weren't even aware of it. Sometimes, of course, you have been aware of the restraints. And very often you'll find this among young people. They will kick against those restraints. And they will argue mightily and madly against God and any servant of God, their parents or their pastors, who would put those restraints in their way. But it is in grace that God says, I have withheld you from these sins. You haven't perished yet. Why? Because I have kept you back. Stop and think of this, my friend. There are people in this meeting tonight not saved. Some of you have been born in Christian homes, raised in Christian homes, brought up in a Christian church. You know the gospel from, well, you've known it since you can remember knowing anything. You're still not saved. Let me ask you why you have not yet perished. I dare say, I could ask anybody here, give me your age. I have stood at the grave of somebody your age, or thereabouts. I have buried people of every age group. So your age has nothing to do with it. And your health has nothing to do with it. Not a thing. Why have you not perished? Because God has kept you back from perishing. The only reason there's a sinner alive in this world, the only reason there's a sinner alive in this meeting tonight, is that even when you have been unaware of it, God in mercy has been there holding you back. Holding you back. When you would have plunged headlong to destruction, He has held you back. When you would have gone foolishly along a way that would have sealed your doom forever, He has held you back. You're but a dead man. But I have withheld you. Now He comes to say to you, as He said to Abimelech, now I set before you the way of escape. The way to Abimelech was plain, and it's equally plain to you. The responsibility of Abimelech was plain, and it's equally plain to you. When God comes to tell you you're but a dead man, and I have withheld you from going down totally into destruction, to this point I have held you back. When God tells you that, He always adds the gospel instruction. He points you to behold the Lamb of God. He says, believe on the Lord Jesus Christ, and thou shalt be saved. He says, repent and be converted, that your sins may be blotted out. These are the commands of God. You know them. They're plain, unmistakable, beyond any possibility of you misunderstanding them. Christ died for our sins. There's the sacrifice for sin. He rose again because of our justification. He stands today as the living Savior. He satisfied divine wrath. He purchased His redeemed people. He calls poor, guilty sinners to Himself, and He says, come unto me. It's not my invitation. That's not the church's invitation. That is Christ's invitation. That's His command. Come unto me. The way is plain. The responsibility is clear. Obey and you live. Disobey. You'll die eternally. Deuteronomy 30 verse 19 sums it up. where Moses said, I call heaven and earth to record this day against you. Let me stop there. Isn't it a solemn thing that a preacher gathers his congregation around him and says, I call heaven and earth to record against you? But that's exactly what every preacher worth his salt has to do. Not be one man who ever sat in this church will meet this preacher in the judgment day and say, Preacher, I sat week by week under your ministry. You never warned me of hell. And you never told me of the cross. You never expounded to me the way of life. And you never gave me the gospel invitation. And not but one of you ever do that. I call heaven and earth to record against you this day. I have set before you life and death, blessing and cursing. Therefore, choose life that both thou and thy seed may live. Here then is the lovely picture of how God deals with darkened sinners.

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4: 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I know that beyond any shadow of doubt or peradventure. Somebody has well said, behind every good man, there is a good woman and a surprised mother-in-law. And I believe that is definitely true. A woman is to a man what a wind is to a fire. She can fan it up or blow it out.
3: Welcome to Love Worth Finding, featuring profound truth simply stated in the messages of Adrian Rogers. The book of Proverbs concludes with a tribute to the ideal wife and maximum mom. These virtues are not a standard to meet, but an idea to aim for. In part one of today's message, we learn that a virtuous wife's worth shines through her honesty, wisdom, loyalty, and prudency. She serves joyfully and prioritizes her quiet time with God. She invests her money and in her health. She's generous and knows how to minister to people who are hurting. If you have your Bible, turn to Proverbs chapter 31 as Adrian Rogers continues with part two of Maximum Mom.
4: As we talk about the Maximum Mom, the first thing I want you to see is what I'm going to call her great worth. Look, if you will, in verses 10 through 12. Who can find a virtuous woman? Her price, her worth, her value is far above rubies. The heart of her husband doth safely trust in her, so that he shall have no need of spoil. She will do him good and not evil all the days of her life. The real worth of a wife is not in her outward charm, though I thank God for outward charm. Not in the beauty of her face, though I thank God for that. But the real value of a wife is her virtue. Who can find a virtuous wife? Her price is far above rubies. Now, God doesn't compare her with a diamond, but a ruby. A diamond catches and reflects light, but a ruby has that inner glow. It is the beauty of a ruby that's on the inside. And that's what God is talking about when he speaks of the value of a wife. And then you think of her good works. Begin to read now in verse 13. She seeketh wool and flax and worketh willingly with her hands. She is like the merchant's ships. She bringeth her food from afar. And as Ann Landers has told us, her work is not all glamour. Chauffeur, maid, cook, referee, philosopher, rescue squad, hostess, tutor, psychiatrist, put them all together, she said, and they spell mother. It's work, a lot of work, but it is worth it if the Lord Jesus Christ is in it. Now, the New American Standard translates it this way. Not only does she do it willingly, but the New American Standard says she does it in delight. It is her delight to do it because she's doing it as unto the Lord. I think that I read somewhere that Mrs. Billy Graham has above her kitchen sink these words written, "Divine services held here three times a day. She's talking about when she's washing dishes to her. And look, if you will, in verse 14, convenience is not her most important factor. The Bible says she's like the merchant ships. She bringeth her food from afar. That is, she is a wise shopper. She is a nutritionist. She goes extra miles to get the best and to get a bargain. She's not sold over to junk foods and fast foods. And then God speaks of her godly worship. Look, if you will, in verse 15. She riseth also while it is yet night and giveth food to her household and a portion to her maidens. Now, I used to wonder about this verse because she has some maids who help her in this house. And this verse says she gets up early to prepare them food. I always thought that the maids were the ones who helped prepare. And yet she's waiting on the maidens. And I read this in the Amplified Bible, and it's very interesting. This is what the Amplified Bible says. She rises while it is yet night and gets, through communion with her God, spiritual food for her household. The idea is, and I really believe it is true, she's getting up to have a quiet time with the Lord. And the Bible goes on to say in verse 30 that she is one who fears the Lord. I cannot tell you the times that I have awakened to find my wife already awake, singing hymns to our Lord, or to walk in and find her on her knees or with her Bible open, studying and preparing her heart for the day. And I think that's the exact picture that our Lord has here. Well, you say, if I had all these maids that this gal must have had, I could do the same thing, preacher. Well, let me tell you something, friend. In this day when this was written, servants were not a luxury. Not a luxury at all. The modern woman who has no maid at all has more luxuries than the woman of this day. I mean, we're talking about washers and dryers and stoves and refrigerators, and you wouldn't want to trade places for anything. But here is a woman of godly worship who's getting up early to have her quiet time with the Lord. Now, I want you to notice the next thing. Fourthly, I want you to notice her genuine wisdom. Her genuine wisdom. Notice in verse 16, she considereth a field and buyeth it. With the fruit of her hands she planteth a vineyard. She girdeth her loins with strength and strengtheneth her arms. She perceiveth that her merchandise is good. Her lamp goeth not out by night. This speaks of her wisdom. This was indeed a wise woman. Did you know she knew how to make investments? Look, if you will, in verse 16. She considers a field and buys it. She dabbled in real estate. Can a woman do that and be a good mother? Of course. But her business investments were not at the expense of her homemaking duties. As you read this, they were not at the expense of the home. They were an extension of the home. And if you are a lady and have outside income, I salute you and congratulate you. And if you have to work to put food on the table, I take off my hat to you and I admire you. That's all fine and good, and that is well. But you need to ask yourself this question. Does what you do enhance your home, or does it take away from it? Does it give you an independent spirit from your husband, or does it put you in competition with your husband? If it does, then it is contrary to the spirit of the Word of God. Now look in verse 17, and you're going to see in her genuine wisdom that not only does she have financial wisdom, she has physical wisdom. She knows how to take care of her body. The Bible says she girdeth her loins with strength and strengtheneth her arms. She's into aerobics. She knows how to eat right. She knows how to exercise. She knows how to take care of herself. She doesn't let herself go. You know, some women say, well, you know, I'm already married, so why chase a streetcar after you've caught it? Well, I won't tell you, lady, you'd be very wise if you keep yourself physically right. Notice verse 18. She knows economics. She studies. She's able to stretch a dollar. The Bible says she perceiveth that her merchandise is good. Her lamp goeth not out by night. This woman is a scholar. What he's talking about here is her genuine wisdom. Then I want you to see something else. I want you to see what I'm going to call her generous welfare. Look in verses 19 and 20. She layeth her hands to the spindle. Now, boys and girls, the spindle is what they made thread with in that day, because they couldn't go down and buy thread in the store and cloth in the store, and her hands hold the distaff. She stretcheth out her hand to the poor. Yea, she reacheth forth her hands to the needy. Now, it's obvious as you read this that this woman, this wise woman, this maximum mom, has learned some real skills. We've already seen she's a nutritionist. She's a shopper. She knows economics. She knows investments. And now she can work with her hands. She knows how to make things with her hands. We're going to see later on they're so great that she could sell them and make money. And when she makes money with these things, then she knows how to go next door to a poor neighbor and take care of that neighbor. She is a philanthropist. She is reaching out to people in need. She's not just selfish taking care of her own. Here's a woman who knows how to minister to other people who are hurting. And what an impact that must have made on her children, her generous welfare. She stretcheth out her hand to the poor. And then I want you to notice something else, ladies. Her grand wardrobe. Look, if you will, in verses 21 and 22. The Bible says she's not afraid of the snow, for all her household are clothed with scarlet. She maketh herself coverings of tapestry. Her clothing is silk and purple. Now, don't get the idea that this is just a washerwoman. Friend, this is an elegant lady. Now, why does the Bible say in verse 21 that it speaks there of scarlet? You see that? And then it speaks of the snow. She's not afraid of the snow, for her household are all clothed with scarlet. Wool was about the only thing that could be dyed with scarlet. What he's saying is that here's a woman who has dressed her children warmly. She's not sending them out half-dressed. They are well taken care of. But not only is she taking care of her children, she's taking care of herself. She is fashion conscious. I mean, she looks good when she steps out of the house.

working world all day long, and these women are all dressed up and, you know, as they do, their hair all piled up on their head, clicking around on high heels. And he comes home and she meets him in a faded house coat and a different colored slipper on each foot. Hair done up in coat hangers. And she says, well, I'm just afraid he's running around. This lady, listen, I'm going to tell you something. That's no excuse for any man. But, oh, this woman was so wise. So wise. She seemed to find time for all of these things. Her children are well-dressed. She's well-dressed. But not only notice her grand wardrobe, notice her gifted wifehood. Notice her relationship to her husband, verses 23 through 25. Her husband is known in the gates when he sitteth among the elders of the land. She maketh fine linen and selleth it and delivereth girdles unto the merchant. Strength and honor are her clothing, and she shall rejoice in time to come. Now she is to her husband a help meet. She is a completer and enhancer to her husband. The Bible says that her husband is known in the gates. Now, the gates were the place of commerce in this day. It's like her husband being known in City Hall or in the courthouse square. That's what he's talking about. Her husband is a well-known citizen. But because God here is extolling the wife and not the husband, the implication is very clear that he is what he is because she is what she is. And I can say that without equivocation, stutter or stammer. No, I'm standing in the pulpit and know that thousands of ears are listening and know that God above is listening. I know I am what I am today, not only because of God, but because of my precious wife. I know that beyond any shadow of doubt or peradventure. And that's what he's saying here. Her husband is known in the gates. She is a woman who is behind her husband, encouraging her husband. Somebody has well said, behind every good man, there is a good woman and a surprised mother-in-law. And I believe that is definitely true. A woman is to a man what a wind is to a fire. She can fan it up or blow it out. Now, look again, if you will, in verse 24. She's a businesswoman. She makes fine linen. She sells it. She delivers girdles unto the merchant. This seamstress woman, she knows how to make money. You know, earlier it said that she bought a field and then she planted a vineyard. Where'd she get the money to buy that field? Well, evidently, she knows how to make things work. She is a very wise, a very astute woman. But again, I want you to notice, all that she does is not in competition with her husband, but to enhance what they do. It does not take away from the home. It lends to the home. And I like especially verse 25, strength and honor are her clothing. Now, she's not just clothed with silk and tapestry, but with strength and honor. And the Bible says she shall rejoice in time to come. Now, what does that mean? It means that her clothing is dignity. I mean, when this woman walks into the room, you're aware of her presence. She has a calm and a gentle spirit. And bad news does not cause her to stampede. Under stress, she can smile at the future. She shall rejoice in time to come. I was reading about a businessman whose business just caved in. I mean, he just lost it all. And he came home to his wife and told her, honey, we're having to move out of our beautiful home. They went into bankruptcy. Everything was gone. They came to a little apartment. And they sat down, these people who had had so much. And he looked at her and his shoulders just went over. And he looked around at that little apartment and he said, well, here we are. And she looked at him and smiled. And she said, no, here we are. I like that. Here we are. A husband and a wife together. That's what this verse is talking about. Strength and honor are her clothing, and she shall rejoice in time to come. Yes, I thank God for her godly wifeship, but I want you to notice her gracious words.
Look, if you will, now in

0: verse 26 and verse 27. She openeth her mouth with wisdom, and in her tongue is the law of kindness. She looketh well to the ways of her household, and eateth not the bread of idleness. Now here's a woman who has control of her tongue. Look, she opens her mouth with wisdom. In her tongue is the law of kindness. Do you know why this is? Do you know why she's not screeching at her kids? Do you know why she's not whining at her husband? Do you know why she can talk, why she has this dignity and poise and grace? Because she's already been up early in the morning. She's had her quiet time with God. Her life is well ordered, and that's the reason that she has this well-ordered life. Her heart is at peace with God. When you, dear lady or sir, lash out at others, it tells more about you than almost anything else. If you're one who just simply is lashing out, lashing out, lashing out, you're a person who's not at peace with yourself. And if you're not at peace with yourself, it's because you're not at peace with God. And if you're not at peace with God, it is because you have not had this quality time, this priority time with Almighty God. Notice her gracious words. And then last of all, notice what I want to call her glowing witness. Her glowing witness. Look, if you will, now in verse 28. Her children rise up and call her blessed. Her husband also, and he praiseth her. Many daughters have done virtuously, but thou excellest them all. Favor is deceitful, and beauty is vain, but a woman who feareth the Lord, she shall be praised. Give her the fruit of her hands, and let her own works praise her in the gates. Now, what he's talking about here is her glowing witness, her witness to her children. Her children rise up and call her blessed. And I don't think there could be any greater reward. The Apostle John said, I have no greater joy than to know that my children walk in the truth. Her children rise up and call her blessed. Kate Wiggins said this, most of the good and beautiful things in life come by twos and by threes and by dozens and hundreds. There are plenty of roses, stars, sunsets, rainbows, brothers and sisters, aunts and cousins, but there's only one mother in the whole world. Nobody can take your place. Oh, her witness to her children. And then there's the witness to her husband. Her husband will praise her. And by the way, sir, if God has given you a good wife, her price is far above rubies. You need to give her the paycheck of praise and admiration. You need to tell her over and over and over and over again. And you can never tell her enough how much you love her, how much you praise God for her, how much you thank God for her. And by the way, this illustration here of this virtuous woman, I think it probably says more about her husband than it says about her. Because evidently he is somebody who has loved her and prayed for her and encouraged her and freed her to be the kind of a woman that she could be. But there's not only her witness to her children, not only her witness to her husband, but there's her witness to her community. Look in verse 31. Give her the fruit of her hands and let her own works praise her in the gates. I'm telling you, Mom, you'll do more by raising godly children as a testimony. I'm for community involvement, and I thank God for all of the different clubs. But I heard about one woman who was a member of this thing and that thing. You know, she was the second vice president for the Society of Prevention to Cruelty for Orphan Grandmothers with Athlete's Foot. And she was this and this and this. And finally, when she died, they put on her tombstone, here lies Mary Smith. She was clubbed to death. Now, she was a member of this and this and this. But now listen, listen, I mean really, listen to me. When you get to the bottom line, I mean the bottom line, what could be better than to have children to say, I love you, Mama. Thank you for being that kind of a mama. Her children rise up and call her blessed. Her husband to praise her. And the community to say, it was a godly and a good woman. My dear friend, we have been sold a bill of goods in this day and age in which we live. All of this that this dear woman did, she did because Jesus enabled her. And she was beautiful. She may have been outwardly, The Bible doesn't say, but I know she was inwardly because she was a woman of virtue. Now, if that's made you feel inadequate, ladies, I'm going to tell you again. That's a guide. That's a goal. That's an ideal. But it's one we can aim for. Amen. Do you know Jesus? You know, dear friend, you can't be a good son. You can't be a good daughter. You can't be a good father. You can't be a good mother. You can't be a good brother. You can't be a good sister without Jesus. Father, I pray today that if there are any in this congregation who are not truly saved, that today they will say an everlasting yes to Jesus. Receive Him into their heart as Lord and Savior. In His dear name I pray. Amen.
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11: Our Lord said to this old hypocritical Pharisee, this religious ruler, in the light of heaven and by God's standard and on the basis of sins forgiven, this woman is 10,000 times better than you are. 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But you, a church member, you who think that you are all right, you are lost. I say to you that this is very pertinent for today. And he said unto her, "Thy sins are forgiven, thy faith hath saved thee, go in peace." And she didn't have good works, but she believed in him, she trusted him, she asked for forgiveness. My friends, that's the important thing.
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0: This is August 2026. It is our 30th anniversary of our VCY Bookstore and Outreach Center, and we're thankful that you've joined us here for this very special interview as we mark a wonderful occasion. With me on the phone right now, we have Rick Bach, actually here on our special line. Rick, good to have you with us.
1: It's great to be here, Jim. We're celebrating all month long, and we're excited about all that's taking place.
0: Yeah, and Comrex was a word I was trying to come up with, and it just was not there, so there it is. But Rick, glad you could join us here today. What a wonderful month, and to think of the Lord's faithfulness for these 30 years.
1: Well, that's what really strikes me, is all these years, God's working, God's amazing gift to us and allowing us to pursue this ministry year after year, day after day, month after month. And God has done incredible things in people's lives and in our lives here who are part of this ministry. It has changed our lives also.
0: Amen. Amen. Well, Rick, as we've talked about 30 years, you and I have talked about a whole lot of books through these 30 years, and titles come and go, but there's one book title that has been our constant all throughout these 30 years, and that's the Bible. And certainly this anniversary month, you are featuring a study Bible that really has been the real core of our ministry, is getting the Word of God in the hands and lives of people.
1: Right, and that's one of the reasons we wanted really to present something with a great price that would allow people to take advantage of, and this King James Large Print Study Bible is just that. It's full color, bold large print, which is 11.5 type size, with more than 14,000 good, solid, helpful study notes.
0: Wow.
1: These notes provide historical, cultural, and biblical information that will help, you know, understanding of the passage that you're reading. In addition, you'll find 123 full-color photographs, 61 timelines, including one at the beginning of almost every book of the Bible. There are 20 essays such as How to Read and Study the Bible, Christ in the Old Testament, and the Message and Lifestyle of the Apostles. There's also 58 maps, such as David's flight from Saul and Jesus' journeys from Galilee to Judea, which you might not even see any other place. 19 charts, such as Jewish feasts and festivals, Proverbs topical chart, and 19 illustrations or reconstructions, such as ancient Babylon, reconstruction of the tabernacle, and illustration of the holy place in the temple. All this, plus every book of the Bible, has an introduction and outline of the book you're about to read. And this really gives you a great overview of what that particular book is all about. And there's an extensive cross-reference system, topical page headings, also concordance, King English, glossary of terms, 1 and 3 year Bible reading plans, with a presentation page for gift giving. Jim, this has so much. It has a 2-column text format, 2 ribbon markers, and a cover. Saddle brown is the color, man-made leather touch with a strong binding that lays flat. That's great for study.
0: Mm-hmm.
1: It's 10x7, 2 inches thick, with over 2,500 pages. It's an incredible study Bible. Probably more than you will ever see in any other study Bible.
0: And, Rick, again, this is the Holman King James Version Study Bible. And when they say large print, some of the Bibles have very tiny print, but this is just the normal readable print that people will not have the problem when it, you know, like some of the smaller fonts.
1: All right, and not only that, but it's bold. It's a bold black print. Jesus' words are in red, by the way, in this Bible also. But it's a bold large print, which makes it very easy to read.
0: And again, Rick, as you were talking about some of these maps and so forth in there, we don't think about this, but sometimes as we read through, like 1 Samuel and 2 Samuel and get into the Kings, and when you start reading about, you know, David's flight from Saul through all of this, sometimes we, you know, it's hard to put mentally in our mind where these things are, but when it's laid out in a map form, it just helps enhance that Bible study.
1: Well, it does. And you know what, Jim? Most people are visual learners. Not all, but most are. And this is a Bible that really allows you to learn visually. And I think that's a big plus for this Bible.
0: Okay, it's the Holman King James Version Study Bible. And Rick, I see the regular retail price on this Bible is $99.99.
1: And this what's we're so excited about this, Jim. We were able to get this down to 55% off, which means the sale price is just $44.99.
0: And that's for this anniversary month, correct?
1: That's for this month only, yes.
0: And I believe you're going through September 1st?
1: Yes, we are. And we've just given an extra day, and that's on a Monday. And we're happy to take a lot of phone calls and orders over internet long before that. Don't wait till the last minute.
0: Right.
1: But if you do, we'll handle it for you.
0: Okay. Well, friends, take advantage of it. And in just a moment, we're going to be providing you a phone number as well as a website that you may go to pick this up. A 55% off, Rick. That's just unheard of, especially for this study Bible.
1: It is a $55 savings. And you know, Jim, this is honestly a great Bible for gift giving, whether it's Christmas or whether it's for birthdays or maybe somebody that just is beginning to understand what Jesus is all about, you know, to give them a Bible. This is a great gift Bible.
0: You know, you think of that, $55 off, the Bible's $44.99, you could actually buy it with the money you save.
1: That's exactly right. That's exactly right. So it's not only a great price, but the Bible itself is just packed with information to help you in your Bible study.
0: Okay, Home and King James Bible, 55% off, just $44.99 for this month, our anniversary month. Rick, let's also talk about the Profiles of Integrity. What a powerful four-book set this has been.
1: Oh, we've had so many people respond to this special. Marilyn Boyer was on Crosstalk. It was a great interview, very interesting. And what this is, it's a time span of four books. The time span is from 1775 to 1945, a four-book set. 10 true stories in each book depicting character traits such as bravery, dependability, patience, compassion, self-control, contentment, generosity, and honesty, plus many more. Well, author Marilyn Boyer says this, in the Profiles of Integrity's true stories, you'll be inviting into your home those who will inspire your family to live a life of integrity. Well, at the beginning of each story is a verse to memorize and the definition of the character trait highlighted in the story. Well, here's a few examples, Jim. Forgiveness. Jacob de Chazer chose to forgive those who tortured him, and because of that, thousands of Japanese came to a saving knowledge of Jesus Christ. Here's another one, Jim. Joyfulness. Lieutenant Pinsard managed to maintain a joyful attitude in impossible circumstances and finally dug his way out to freedom. And then finally, I just want to mention gentleness. President Lincoln, rather than seeing just another prisoner, he saw a lonely, wounded Confederate soldier boy who needed prayer and assurance. Well, these 40 stories, you're not going to soon forget. Read them together as a family, enjoy individually, or use in homeschooling for ages 12 and up. It's young and old alike will really love these stories, Jim.
0: And as we spoke with Marilyn Boyer, we really need to retain these stories and pass them on to this next generation. We can't forget these stories of integrity, a character quality so lacking in society today. Rick, if people would buy these books individually, it'd be $43.96. And
1: that's right.
0: Then the publisher has packaged them in a package set for $39.99, but you've got a better price.
1: Right. Off of that $39.99, we have 43% off,
0: wow,
1: which means the sale price is just $22.79, again, for ages 12 and up.
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0: So Profiles of Integrity being featured in this anniversary month. Before we continue on, Rick, give us some contact information. 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
1: 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And you always can check out vcy.com. All the information is there, and you can also order there.
0: Friends, let me mention that phone number again, 1-888-722-4829. 4829. If you get a busy signal, just try him back a little bit later. Rick gave you his hours there. 1-888-722-4829. Rick, another unique book you have this month called The Way of the Wildflower.
1: This is a great book, Jim. Ruth Cho Simons. She's been on Revive Our Hearts podcast. She's been a speaker for Answers in Genesis. There are 30 gospel meditations in this book that Ruth connects with wildflowers. These are the flowers God created. They toil not, neither do they spin. For example, from the chapter When You've Been Wronged, the connection is to the yellow wood violet. Here's what is written. These happy little pollinators feed butterflies, bees, and even wildlife. Violets grow so wild, they're often considered weeds, and it's easy to crush them underfoot as they pop up in fields and lawns. It's been said that forgiveness is the fragrance the violet sheds on the heel that has crushed it. May God help us, too, to offer the sweet fragrance of forgiveness when we are struggling with the weight of being crushed. And that's just an example. After giving, and there's a whole two or three pages for each one. After going through this book, you will have a connection with 30 of God's creations that will help keep God's lessons in your heart, and lessons that focus on God's care for you, burdens you can release to the Lord so you really can live free and find rest in Christ. It's a hardcover book, 7.5 by 9 inches. It's 220 pages.
0: Normally $29.99.
1: We have that at 50% off. It's $14.99.
0: Wow. And again, friends, it's part of our anniversary month special, The Way of the Wildflower. Wonderful, interesting stories for us, really, to learn from the wildflowers. Rick, also, you have a three-book set called Here Am I.
1: Yes. This is for ages 4 to 8, and the three books in this set tells of three people who decided to follow God no matter the cost. Lottie Moon shows young people what living for God looks like. Lottie left behind all she knew and dedicated her life to taking the gospel to China. Elizabeth Elliot had a life of tragedy and difficulty, but she learned to depend on God for everything. And then Dietrich Bonhoeffer, he stood firm in his faith during the hardest times in World War II. Young ones will understand that faith, perseverance, and suffering become important ingredients in living for God. These are three hardcover books. They're 8 by 10 with 32 full-color illustrations that help tell the story. And also, the publishers provided bonus content, which is available online. So the lessons found in these books, Jim, will inspire readers to trust God and respond to Him by saying, "Yes, Lord."
0: Wow, here am I, and my, how we need those words of submission spoken to the Lord today. This three-book set is normally $44.97.
1: And we have it at 49% off. Our price is just $22.89 for a three-book set, ages 4 to 8.
0: And these are hardcover as well.
1: They are hardcover, also full color.
0: Wow, 8 by 10 hardcovers, friends. And it's available. Rick, we've got time to get into that phone number, the website, and store hours and location.
1: Yes, our phone number, 888-722-4829. 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
1: 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It's a pleasure.
0: 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And friends, you can take advantage of these. Again, don't forget about that Home and Study Bible that is available 55% off through this month. You can reach out to the bookstore at 1-888-722-4829. You also have the set of books called Profiles of Integrity, 43% off, The Way of the Wildflower, and this three-book set for young people ages 4 to 8, Here Am I. Wonderful offerings this month, and praise the Lord together with us here for this 30 years of ministry through the VCY Bookstore. And friends, as you're considering these, don't forget about special gifts coming up as well. God bless you.
2: With SRN News, I'm Rich Thomason in Washington. President Trump is threatening all-out economic war on Iran. It's a warning that's apparently falling on deaf ears in Tehran.
3: Iranian Foreign Minister Abbas Araghchi is rejecting President Donald Trump's threats of economic pain and isolation, saying such failed policies will only stir more hostility among Iranians and bring more failures. Trump has threatened crushing economic measures against Iran, promising economic warfare and isolation on an unprecedented scale. Araghchi says in a social media post that Trump's threats are meant to divert the attention of the U.S. public from domestic financial problems. I'm Donna Warder.
2: The hands of the national debt clock continue to spin at a dizzying rate. America's debt has hit a record $40 trillion and growing. The winds of war blow at hurricane force across both Ukraine and Russia.
4: A Russian missile barrage has killed at least 12 people in Ukraine's capital as Ukraine continued to strike targets inside Russia. Cell phone footage captured by Kyiv resident Yehor Konovalov showed a flaming plume of orange smoke rise from the capital's horizon. The strikes hit 12 locations across Kyiv, damaging residential buildings, a medical facility, and an educational institution. Emergency crews scrambled to put out buildings on fire and to pull out people who were trapped under the rubble. I'm Karen Chemas.
2: President Trump may meet with North Korean dictator Kim Jong-un by year's end. There's been no word on where or exactly when. There's been no comment from Pyongyang. The North Koreans, meanwhile, have fired more missiles into the sea. On Wall Street, the Dow futures are down almost 400 points. NASDAQ futures off 220 points. This is SRN News. The state of Massachusetts has just adopted a new law that will allow doctors to carry out abortions right up to the moment of birth. Pro-life activists are outraged. Dr. Albert Moeller is with the Southern Baptist Convention.
5: We need to understand what we're talking about here. There's a basic worldview collision between the culture of life and the culture of death. In the culture of life, every single human life is respected from the point of fertilization until natural death, making something like abortion not only wrong, but morally unthinkable. The culture of death is so absolutely enraptured with personal autonomy that it can be used to deny or even take the life of others.
2: Since the Supreme Court overturned Roe versus Wade, a number of states have moved quickly to either ban or severely restrict abortion. However, some states have gone in the opposite direction, expanding abortion and seeking to make themselves abortion destinations. Massachusetts, California, and Illinois are the three most prominent ones. Each of them is led by Democrats in the legislature and in the governor's mansion. This is SRN News. A high-flying rescue mission has been scrubbed.
6: NASA's Swift Observatory has been tracking some of the biggest explosions in the universe for more than 20 years. Gamma ray bursts and exploding stars. But intense solar activities caused the aging space telescope to lose altitude faster than expected. So early last month, NASA launched a $30 million effort to try to lift it into a longer-lasting orbit. But Catalyst Space Technologies Link spacecraft has been plagued by control issues, and the company and NASA say they're now ending the attempt, dooming Swift to a fiery reentry through Earth's atmosphere. I'm Ben Thomas.
2: A judge is set to consider whether to grant Texas teen Carmelo Anthony a new trial following his murder conviction and the stabbing death of a 17-year-old athlete at a high school track meet. The judge who presided over the trial earlier this summer has been removed from the case. More details, SRNNews.com.
7: Deuteronomy chapter 6, verses 6 and 7. And these words which I command thee this day shall be in thine heart, and thou shalt teach them diligently unto thy children, and shalt talk of them when thou sittest in thine house, and when thou walkest by the way, and when thou liest down, and when thou risest up. Deuteronomy 6, verses 6 and 7, God urging us to give God's word a central place in our homes.

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2: We believe in this vicarious substitutionary sacrifice of Jesus Christ for sinners. We believe that he was cut off out of the land of the living for the transgression of God's people to whom the stroke was due. He took our stroke, our judgment. We believe that. That's why we're saved. This is the gospel.
3: Welcome to Grace to You with John MacArthur on VCY America. Some years ago, a well-known pastor challenged the fundamental biblical concept that Jesus took the place of sinners on the cross. That is, that Jesus was a substitute, paying a penalty he did not deserve. That's the wrong way to look at Calvary, according to this pastor. If God the Father punished his son that way, he said, it would be, quote, cosmic child abuse. Well, what do you think? Was it fair that Jesus was punished for the sins of everyone who would ever believe in him, even though he never committed any sin himself? What exactly was going on at the cross? How do you make sense of something so heinous, so unfair, so undeserved? John MacArthur's message today can help answer those important questions. So follow along now as we continue John's study from Isaiah 53, called The Gospel According to God.
2: Open your Bible to the 53rd chapter of Isaiah. When we began this study, I introduced to you the fact that the truth in this chapter would answer the most important, essential, vital, critical question that can ever be asked. That this chapter would provide the answer to the most weighty, serious, meaningful query of all. That the question this chapter answers is more important than any other question. It is more important than all other questions combined. It is infinitely more important than all other questions combined. And the question that is answered in this chapter has nothing to do with health. It has nothing to do with wealth. It has nothing to do with success. It has nothing to do with education. It has nothing to do with sociology. It has nothing to do with religion per se. It has nothing to do with politics, morality, or philosophy. It transcends all those questions. And in fact, the question that this answers is the question for which the Bible was written. The Bible was written to answer this question that is preeminently answered in this very chapter. What is the question? The question is this: how can a sinner be forgiven fully and reconciled to holy God and thus escape eternal hell and enter eternal heaven? That is the question of all questions. And since every human being will live forever, either in eternal hell or eternal heaven, that is the question that is most desperately needing to be answered. How can a sinner be forgiven fully, reconciled to holy God, so as to escape eternal hell and enter eternal heaven? That is the supreme moral question. It is the supreme spiritual question. It is the supreme religious question for which no system of morality, no mystical spirituality, and no religion has an answer other than Christianity. And the Bible is written to give that answer. If you take that question and that answer out of the Bible is like any other book. It is for this question and this answer that Holy Scripture was revealed. And as far as the Old Testament is concerned, it is nowhere answered more clearly than in Isaiah 53. That makes this a pinnacle chapter in the Old Testament. This is the Mount Everest of the Old Testament. It is a Holy Spirit-inspired prophecy of the meaning of the death and resurrection of Jesus Christ 700 years before He came. When we introduced the series, I told you that some commentators through the years have called it the fifth gospel. I wouldn't call it that. I would call it the first gospel. And Matthew is number two, and Mark is number three, and Luke is number four, and John is number five. This is the first gospel. This is an account of the God-man who came into the world to die for sinners, rose again to provide salvation, and has been exalted to heaven. It is not only the first gospel, I would even be so bold as to say this is the first epistle. The first epistle. You can put this one right after the book of Acts, right before Romans. Because the message here is not only the same message you read in the four Gospels, but it is the same interpretation of the Gospels that you find in the writings of Paul and Peter and John. And thus, it is a demonstration without parallel in the Old Testament of divine authorship. For here is the record of the life and death by crucifixion, by piercing, and burial of the Lord Jesus Christ, 700 years ahead of time, with details. And here is the New Testament interpretation of that death and resurrection that says exactly what we read in the epistles of the New Testament. The words of this glorious chapter, chapter 53, are all in the past tense. And while it is a prophecy of the future, it is not in particular primarily a prophecy of the events of the life of Christ. It is first a prophecy of the final conversion of Israel, when in the future, as Zechariah put it, they look on the one they've pierced and mourn for him as an only son, and the spirit of grace and supplication comes upon them, and the fountain of cleansing is opened to them, and they come to know God. That's what Zechariah 12 and 13 say is going to happen in the future. The promise of God in Ezekiel 36 is the future salvation of Israel. It is repeated in Jeremiah 31, and it is affirmed in Zechariah 12, 13, and 14. That's where Paul draws down what he says in Romans 11, that all Israel will be saved. The prophet Isaiah is given a vision of that future salvation of Israel at the end of human history, right before the coming of Jesus Christ, when they look back on Him whom they have pierced, and they see Him for who He really is, and they embrace Him as Lord and Savior, are cleansed from their sins, saved, and come into the true knowledge of God. When that happens in the future, these are the words they will say. This is their confession. That's why all the verbs are in the past tense and the pronouns are plural. This is Israel making its confession in the future. And while the confession here is the future confession of Israel that brings salvation to the nation, it is also the same confession made by every Jew and Gentile since Christ, by which we are saved. Someday Israel will make this confession. We've already made it. We have already acknowledged that He was pierced for our transgressions. crushed for our iniquities. We've already acknowledged the Lord caused the iniquity of us all to fall on Him. We acknowledge that it pleased the Lord to crush Him because He was a guilt offering. We get that. We believe that. We believe in the vicarious substitutionary sacrifice of Jesus Christ for sinners. We believe that He was cut off out of the land of the living for the transgression of God's people to whom the stroke was due. He took our stroke, our judgment. We believe that. That's why we're saved. This is the gospel. This confession is the heart of salvation theology. Here is the doctrine of justification by the imputation of our sins to the righteous one, the servant of Jehovah, who becomes the substitutionary sacrifice, dying in our place, taking the punishment meted out by God for our sins and for all the sins of all who will ever believe in Him. And one day the Jews will say this, and we've already said it, He was pierced through for our transgressions. He was crushed for our iniquities. The punishment for our well-being fell on Him, and by His scourging, His stripes, we're healed. Someday the Jews will say, the Lord has caused the iniquity of us all to fall on Him. Someday they will say, for the transgression of my people to whom the stroke was due, He was cut off. Someday they will say that. And listen, until someone says that, they cannot be saved. There is no other way to be saved. There are preachers, pastors, who are happy to announce that the Jews can be saved today without Christ. That is not true. Any Jew or any Gentile can be saved today, but no one can be saved apart from this confession. We rejoice that someday the nation will make that confession in a great work of sovereign grace, when God, through His Holy Spirit of grace, comes upon them, regenerates them, they look back, they see Christ, they reverse the decision that they have been making for 2,000 years, and they embrace Him as Savior. This is their confession. This is my confession. This is your confession. It doesn't stop at the cross. We also, along with them,

10, if you believe in your heart that God raised him from the dead and confess him as Lord, you'll be saved. That's what we believe. That's how we see it. That's how the Jews will see it. But that's not in and of itself the last word. Are we right? Are we right? Listen, this understanding of the doctrine of justification, substitutionary vicarious atonement, has been under attack since the New Testament time. It is under attack today. There are theologians who deny the substitutionary atonement of Jesus Christ as a provision for the sins of all who will ever believe individually. There is always a battle over this doctrine. In fact, it appeared as if the battle was lost for 1,000 years until the Reformation recovered it. Did we get it right? Is what we read here, this future confession of the Jews, is this an accurate understanding of the cross? Is this an accurate understanding of the meaning of the death of Christ and his resurrection? And not only his death and resurrection, but his exaltation. Because according to chapter 52, 13, he will be high, he will be lifted up, he will be greatly exalted, he will startle many nations, he will silence, he will shut the mouths of all the world's monarchs because he will be so superior to them. That speaks not only of his coming the first time to die, but his coming the second time to reign. Did the Jews get it right? Do they see it correctly? Is that just the way we see it? Or is that the way God sees it? How does God see the cross? Well, we know from the beginning of this text, chapter 52, verses 13 to 15, that God is the speaker. Behold, my servant, my slave, Ebed, the slave of Jehovah, which has been the title of Messiah all the way back to chapter 42. So we know that God here is the speaker, first person, and he is describing the career of the Messiah, his slave, and he says he will succeed, he will be high and lifted up, greatly exalted, he will startle many nations. So it speaks of his exaltation and his sovereignty. In verse 14, the one in the middle, it speaks of his disfigurement, his marring, his scarring, and it'll be worse than any human. His form will be more despicable, more disfigured than any man. So he is telling us that the career of his servant who is to come will include glory and suffering. That's an enigma to the Jews. I was reading a book that was describing what the rabbis think and have thought through history about this portion of Scripture. And they were on the horns of this enigma. How can the Messiah be exalted and glorified and disfigured more than any man? And the machinations that they went through throughout their history, all the way past the time of Christ, all the way up to the modern day, to try to explain how this can describe Messiah, are almost infinite. How do you resolve that? Well, chapter 53 resolves it simply by saying, before he will be exalted, he will be humbled. We understand that. His first coming is to be disfigured and executed. His second coming is to reign and rule. That's how we understand it. But is that consistent with the way God understands it? After all, it's God's perspective that matters. The problem of salvation, the problem of forgiveness, the problem of reconciliation, the problem of eternal life, or the issue of eternal life is not about how we view things. It isn't the final court to say this is how we view it. The final court is to see how God views it. I want God's view of the death of Christ and the resurrection of Christ. And so we have that in the last two verses of this amazing chapter. Starting in the middle of verse 11, God speaks. The pronouns all change. They go from being plural to singular. The verbs go from being past tense to future. It goes from the Jews as a nation looking back to the cross to God speaking, looking forward to the cross. And what is God's view? Listen, starting with by his knowledge. Verse 11, by his knowledge, the righteous one, my servant, will justify the many

0: as he will bear their iniquities. Therefore I will allot him a portion with the great, and he will divide the booty with the strong, because he poured out himself to death and was numbered with the transgressors, yet he himself bore the sin of many and interceded for the transgressors. Those are the very words of God, solving the enigma of verses 13 to 15 in chapter 52. This is God's view. The pronouns, my and I. The verbs, future. God personally speaking, predicting the very reality that the Jews will confess. He is predicting the death of the righteous one. He is predicting that he will pour himself out to death. He is predicting that it will be a sin-bearing death, that he will bear the sins of the many, and that by that he will justify the many. That is the doctrine of vicarious substitutionary atonement, justification by imputation. That is the great doctrine that has been confessed by the future generation of Jews and by all of us, and God affirms it. God affirms it. God affirms the deity of his servant when in verse 11 he identifies him as the righteous one, the righteous one. I'll say more about that in a moment. He affirms his humanity when he speaks of him pouring out himself to death and being included among the transgressors. But mostly he refers to his vicarious substitutionary sacrificial atonement when he says in verse 11, he will bear their iniquities, and in verse 12, he bore the sin of many. He even affirms his resurrection because he will allot him a portion with the great and divide the spoil with the strong. He affirms his mediation, his intercession. In the last line, he interceded for the transgressors. So here is a word from Yahweh, a word from Jehovah, declaring the answer to life's supreme question: how can a sinner be forgiven fully and reconciled to God, being delivered therefore from eternal hell to eternal heaven? The answer of God is through the death of the righteous one who dies in the sinner's place, paying in full the penalty for sin. This is God's affirmation. Let's look more closely at it. As I said, God is the speaker, Yahweh. God the Father is the speaker again, and he introduces his servant again. My servant, he calls him in verse 11, and that's what he called him when he introduced him back in 52:13. My servant, the servant of Jehovah, that messianic title we're familiar with. But I want to focus at the righteous one, the righteous one. There is only one who could bear that title, one in this world, one human, one man who could bear that title, the righteous one. And that is such a marvelous Old Testament designation of the Messiah that it was familiar to the New Testament believers who knew the Old Testament. For example, Peter preaches this great sermon in the third chapter of Acts, and he draws down that title. He says, the God of Abraham, Isaac, and Jacob, the God of our fathers, has glorified his slave Jesus, the one whom you delivered and disowned in the presence of Pilate when he had decided to release him. But you disowned the holy and righteous one, the righteous one. He's the only righteous one. Stephen preached that great sermon before he was crushed beneath the bloody stones, and he says, which of the prophets did your fathers not persecute to the Jews? They killed those who had previously announced the coming of the righteous one. The righteous one. That had become a messianic title. In the 22nd chapter, Paul reiterates his testimony about the Damascus Road, and he says, I went to the house of Ananias, and Ananias spoke to me about the righteous one. Back then to the 53rd chapter, God also establishes this title here by calling his servant the righteous one. the only one who was holy, harmless, undefiled, separate from sinners, in whom there was no sin, of whom he said, this is my beloved Son, in whom I am what? Well pleased. So here is God speaking of his Son, his slave, the righteous one, and he says this, by his knowledge he will justify the many. The many, meaning those who believe. The many, meaning the people of God. The many, meaning those for whose sins he died and atoned. He will justify, that is, he will provide righteousness for them. He, by his sacrifice, by taking on their sins, will be able to grant them his righteousness. We understand the doctrine of justification, that he dies, the righteous one, to justify many sinners. The phrase that I do want to focus on, because you know those other things, is by his knowledge. Whose knowledge are we talking about there? It can go either way in Hebrew. It could be by his knowledge, and that's what's kind of implied in the NAS, by his knowledge, meaning the servant, the righteous one, he will justify many. It could be referring to his knowledge of God's plan, his understanding of God's plan, the perfect wisdom that he possessed. Isaiah makes a point in chapter 1 and chapter 5 about the Israelites lacking knowledge. He makes another very strong point in the 44th chapter of Isaiah about the nations lacking knowledge. So maybe here he's saying, but the righteous one has the knowledge that it takes to do God's will and to provide justification for the many. Problem with that is, it wasn't by his knowledge that he justifies us. It was by his what? By his death. The Hebrew would allow us to translate it this way. By the knowledge of him, the righteous one, my servant, will justify the many. Justification will come to those who know him. Who know him. It is best to interpret this as our knowledge of him, of his person, of his work, of his provision in his death and resurrection. The gospel, here God validates the Great Commission. Here God says that he will justify the many who have the knowledge of him. Neither is there salvation in any other name. No man comes to the Father but by me. Here is God's testimony to the urgency of proclaiming the message of Jesus Christ to the ends of the earth. The many, the people for whom Christ died, can only be saved when they hear, because saving faith comes, Romans 10, by hearing the message concerning Christ. Faith comes by hearing the word concerning Christ. That is our mandate. And that mandate is given to us here by God himself. There is then placed right in this very chapter the Great Commission and the call to faith. Faith based on knowledge of the true revelation of Christ. And then God says this, knowing him in a saving way, knowing him in penitent faith will justify the many. How? How can knowing him justify? Because he will bear their iniquities. God believes in the doctrine of justification. God believes in the doctrine of imputation because God ordained it.
1: 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It's another half hour of unleashing God's truth one verse at a time on Grace to You.
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1: Well, when you think about hope, you think about the reality of things in the future. Now, for the world, hope for non-believers is something they expect or want to happen in the future. They hope for it to happen. Yet, the reality is the Bible says that those without Christ are without God and without hope. They don't have a true hope. And yet, we as believers, we do have a true hope. We've been born again to the resurrection of Jesus Christ from the dead to a living hope. We have a hope that is alive. And yet, sometimes we don't act like that. Sometimes we don't truly set our and fix our minds on what God has promised. We get caught up in what's going on around us. And God wants us to be assured and have a certainty of the hope that is for true believers. And so that's what we're going to look at today. We're going to see how the Lord helps us maintain a hope in a hopeless world. So turn your Bibles to Hebrews chapter 6. And we're going to be looking at verses 9 through 12. And a little bit of a reminder of the context of the book of Hebrews. The book of Hebrews was written sometime after the ascension of our Lord, but before Jerusalem was destroyed in 70 AD. It was written not to prove that Christianity is superior to Judaism, but to prove that Christ and his new covenant is superior to the old covenant, which was a type and shadow of what was to come. This book is what is called a word of exhortation, Hebrews 13, 22. And it has a focus on Jesus the whole way through, with warnings and exhortations interwoven throughout the book. We've seen the main theme in this book in chapter 1, that God has given us superior revelation through his Son. Although he spoke time after time, bit by bit, different ways and different portions, he has now spoken to us through his Son. His Son, who actually is the heir and creator of all things, who perfectly represents the Father and now sits in a position of authority over all, he having completed his redemptive work. And we know from chapter 1, verse 4 to chapter 12, the author, inspired by the Spirit, proves this main point, that Jesus in his new covenant is superior to the old covenant, which was a type and shadow. Jesus is superior, we saw in chapters 1 through 2, to the angels. He's superior in that he's God. And then also in that he took on human flesh and he defeated Satan by becoming like us, yet without sin. And he tasted death for everyone. He bore our sins in his body on the cross. And we saw in chapters 3 and 4 that Jesus is superior to Moses. Moses being the apostle of the old covenant and Jesus being so much greater because Moses was part of the house, but Jesus is the builder of the house. Therefore, we need to consider Jesus. And we saw the warnings throughout, the warnings not to drift away. There's in the book of Hebrews, we'll see, and we have seen, that there's two groups of people, like there might be in every church. There are those who are truly saved who believe in Jesus. And guess what? Life is difficult when you trust in Jesus, and we need endurance. But there's also those who had identified with Christ but hadn't trusted in him yet. And the toughness of following Jesus was starting to wear on them, and they were tempted to move back to Judaism away from Christ. And so there's warnings throughout the book to not neglect so great a salvation, to not get so close but not there, and to not reject it. If you hear his voice, to not harden your hearts. The reality that he warns them to enter his rest that is in Jesus Christ. You can be sitting in church and hearing the word all day long, but if you haven't fully trusted in Christ, you're close, but you're not there. You're not going to make salvation unless you trust fully in Jesus Christ, resting in him. And so there's those warnings. And then we came to chapter 5, and he began talking again about Jesus's high priesthood. We saw it in the end of chapter 4, that he is a great high priest. He is one that we can boldly come before his throne to receive mercy and find grace in time of need. And that same high priest is different than the priests of the old covenant, like Aaron in the Aaronic line. Aaron was a man, but Jesus was of the order of Melchizedek. And the author begins to explain, but then he says, hey, I can't continue because you become dull of hearing. We saw it in chapter 5. You've come to need milk and not solid food. And so he goes on to share the solution, which is to have solid food and stop drinking milk. That's what it was. And then there was another warning, which we saw, which we'll look at and read again today. And actually, let's do that. Let's read this third warning, and that moves into our passage. So let's take a look. I'm going to backtrack. Our passage today is verses 9 to 12 in chapter 6, but I want to backtrack to this warning back in chapter 6, verse 1. Therefore, leaving the elementary teaching of Christ, let us press on to maturity, that's to true believers, not laying in a foundation of repentance from dead works and faith towards God, of instruction about washings and laying on of hands, and of resurrection of the dead and eternal judgment, and this we shall do if God permits. For in the case of those who have once been enlightened, have tasted the heavenly gift, have been made partakers of the Holy Spirit, have tasted the good word of God and the powers of the age to come. Now, we went through this, and so this is a difficult passage. There's a lot there. You can get the tape and listen to it, but we explain what he's talking about there. Because then he says, and then have fallen away. They've apostatized. They were so close. They were around true believers. They heard the good word of God. They were convicted. They heard his voice through the word of God. They tasted the reality of the Spirit of God in the midst of God's people and the word of God coming forth. But they've fallen away. He says, in that case, he says, having fallen away, it is impossible to renew them again to repentance since they crucified to themselves the Son of God and put him to open shame. You see, if you name the name of Jesus and then you say, no, I don't believe that, and you go back to Judaism, then you can't be saved by Judaism. You need Jesus. It is only Jesus that saves. You're turning away from the only way to be saved. And so here he says they put him to open shame. And then he gives an illustration. For the ground that drinks rain, which often falls upon it, and brings forth vegetation useful for those whose sake it is tilled, receives a blessing from God. But if it yields thorns and thistles, it is worthless and close to being cursed and ends up being burned. And now our passage. But beloved, we are convinced of better things concerning you and things that accompany salvation, though we are speaking in this way. For God is not unjust so as to forget your work and the love which you have shown towards his name, in having ministered and in still ministering to the saints. We desire that each of you show the same diligence so as to realize the full assurance of hope until the end, that you may not be sluggish, but imitators of those who through faith and patience inherit the promises. This is chapter 6, and that was verse 12. And now we could continue. I initially planned to go to verse 20, but there's no way. We wouldn't have lunch. We would probably have dinner together. It takes too long. So we're going to look at verses 9 to 12, but know that it connects with what's behind it, and it will connect with what we'll see, Lord willing, next week. So how can we as believers maintain hope in a hopeless world? First of all, we're going to see an encouraging contrast. Instead of those who turn away from Jesus unto destruction, your loving service for him, which is evidence that you're saved, will be rewarded. There are better things in store for believers, better things. But beloved, verse 9, we are convinced of better things concerning you and the things which accompany salvation, though we are speaking this way. Our author is convinced of better things. And notice he shares it here. There's a contrast, but the contrast is a contrast between what we just read. We just looked back at that portion concerning those who were hanging out in the body of Christ, those who heard the word of God, they tasted it. They've seen the work of the Spirit of God in the lives of true believers. They've heard the Spirit-empowered word. They've had their eyes open, but they didn't turn to Christ yet, and they're ready to turn away. And those who do, they're on their way to destruction. But he says, but in contrast, beloved, you see, this book is written to these two groups within the Hebrews, those who are truly saved and those who are make believers in a sense, about to turn away. And God doesn't want them to turn away. He wants them to be saved. And so throughout the book, we'll see this. We'll see a warning, and that's to non-believers, to make believers, to trust Jesus instead of turning away. Then we'll see an encouragement to true believers. You see, and that's what we're seeing here, an encouragement to true believers. But beloved, we are convinced of better things concerning you that accompany salvation, though we're speaking in this way, speaking these warnings, though we're sharing these tragic things that will happen to those who turn away. But that doesn't apply to you, brothers and sisters. That's what he's saying. So if you want to know about that portion, you can get the tape because I go through that in depth last time. But instead of apostasy, there are better things ahead for you. He says, but beloved, we are convinced. And this is the first time in the book of Hebrews he calls them beloved. They're believers in Jesus. But this term beloved is used all throughout Scripture to speak of true believers. You see, we are loved by God. God loves the world. He so loved the world that he gave his only begotten son. But there's a special love when we come into his family. We become part of his family. 1 John chapter 3, see how great a love the Father has bestowed upon us, that we should be called children of God, and such we are. For this reason, the world does not know us because it did not know him. Beloved, now we are children of God. It has not yet appeared what we will be. We know that when he appears, we shall be like him. Tremendous truth. And so the reality is the wages of sin is death, and all have fallen short of the glory of God. Everyone begins this life in Satan's domain. Everyone begins this life separated from God. But when we trust in the living God, we become a child of God. For as many as received him, to them he gave the power to become the children of God in that context, right? Even to those who believe in his name. We are adopted. We are brought into the family of God, and we are instantly within the beloved. And so he's talking about the beloved. Hey, you guys aren't those guys that are going to fall away. You're not going to fall away. I'm going to encourage you. You're going to endure to the end. But I want you to have hope that endures also, right? We're going to see that. Because we can get blindsided by life. We can get blindsided by all the stuff we got to do. We can get blindsided by what we see. And we need to get our eyes out of that, as we will see. So notice what he says. He says, we are convinced of better things concerning you. That's wonderful. I could stop right there and just go, wow, praise the Lord, right? We're convinced of better things concerning you. The term convinced means to have an absolute surety, to understand completely, to be fully sure. We're convinced. We are persuaded. And it's in a Greek tense of the verb that speaks of something in the past. Hey, we were persuaded in the past, and we still are. We know it to be true, and we still believe it to be true. We're convinced, and we still are convinced. And what are they fully persuaded of? Better things concerning you. In context, you are not of those who will fall away, that never trusted Jesus, who will be burned up in eternal punishment. You are not in that group, no. But rather, we are persuaded of better things concerning you. And notice he qualifies what those things are. He says the things that accompany salvation. The things that accompany salvation. The reality is, the things that accompany apostasy are not good. The things that come with turning away from Jesus are not good at all. They are eternally destructive. They are horrible. But the things that accompany salvation are wonderful. They are better. Or you could literally say, the things that salvation hold. We're convinced of better things concerning the things that your salvation holds. Tremendous. Now, what's salvation? You say, what is that? Well, salvation simply speaks of being saved from our sins. The reality is God is a holy God, and he's a righteous God. And being a righteous God, he must judge unrighteousness and sin. And he has declared to all men everywhere that there's a judgment, and that the judge is Jesus, having furnished proof by raising him from the dead. Therefore, he's declaring to all men everywhere to repent because of that judgment. God will pour out his wrath on sin and sinners. But God is also gracious. God gave his only son. He sent Jesus to die in our place. He took God's wrath upon him. He took the wrath we deserved upon himself. He paid the penalty for our sins. It's when we believe in him, crying out to him, he saves us, and that's salvation. We're saved from the consequences, the eternal consequences, the wages of sin is death, for our sins. We're delivered from darkness into his marvelous light. And so salvation speaks of that, being delivered from our sins and being saved, right? Now, also we see in Scripture that the term salvation is used in three tenses in a sense. We know that we were saved when we believed in Jesus. We were justified. We received his righteousness. Our sins were forgiven. And then we know that we're now being saved in the sense that we're being sanctified. God is working on you and you and you and me every day, working sin out of our lives. He's convicting us of it through his word. He's using his discipline to wake us up a little bit, and he's weeding sin out of our lives. And then we know that we will be saved, in that we will be glorified. Right now, we still have these bodies of death. You know, we've been redeemed on the inside, but we still have these bodies of death. We have this body of sin. We still have temptation and sin. We're going to be glorified someday. No more sin, no more sorrow, no more tears. That's coming. Salvation is closer to us today than when we believed. We see that in Romans chapter 13. And so he says here, concerning salvation, I'm convinced of better things for you all. That's for the believers that were with the heroes and for us. We got better things ahead. And guess what? We need to get our mind and focus on those better things. Because we can get our focus on the bad things. We can stay on the things that aren't good. We need to set our mind on the things above. Philippians chapter 3. Listen, I'm going to share a few passages. Feel free to go there if you like, or I'll read it to you. Philippians 3, verse 17. Philippians 3, 17. Brethren, join in following my example and observe those who walk according to the pattern you have with us. Philippians 3, 18. For many walk, on whom I've often told you and now tell you weeping, that they're enemies of the cross of Christ, whose end is destruction, whose God is their desire or appetite, whose glory is in their shame, who set their mind on earthly things. Philippians 3:20. For our citizenship is in heaven, from which we eagerly wait for a Savior, the Lord Jesus Christ, who will transform the body of our humble state into conformity with the body of his glory, by the exertion of the power that he has, even to subject all things to himself. Hey, we're waiting for Jesus to change us. We're waiting for Jesus to glorify us, right? We got better things concerning salvation ahead. We got better things. Turn to Revelation 21. There's a lot of better things coming up, and we got to keep our mind and hearts and things focused on those things. There's a lot of bad things around us, a lot of not better things, right? We can get sidetracked. We can get dragged into the muck of this world. It's not that we ignore it, but we got to see it from a heavenly viewpoint, right? Rather than an earthly viewpoint. Revelation 21. And I saw a new heaven and a new earth. The first heaven, the first earth passed away, and there's no longer any sea. And I saw the holy city, the new Jerusalem, coming down out of heaven from God, made ready as a bride adorned for her husband. And I heard a loud voice from the throne saying, behold, the tabernacle of God is among men, and he shall dwell among them, and they shall be his people, and God shall be among them. And he shall wipe away every tear from their eyes, and there shall no longer be any death, no longer be any mourning, crying, or pain. The first things have passed away. Isn't that wonderful? And he says, the one sits on the throne says, behold, I'm making all things new. And he said, write these things, for they are faithful and true. And he said to me, it is done. I am the Alpha and the Omega, the beginning and the end. And I will give to the one who thirsts from the water of life without cost. He who overcomes shall inherit these things. We have promises from God that we will inherit, and we are going to inherit them. Of these tremendous promises, his magnificent promises that relate to salvation. Salvation isn't over yet. It isn't over yet. We have yet to see. Right now is just a small blip on the eternal radar. What we're going to experience forever is so much greater and better than what we have now. He says, I'm convinced, I'm persuaded, I was in the past, and I still am concerning better things concerning you in regards to salvation. Tremendous. He says, though we're speaking this way, though we got to share the bad part concerning those who turn away from it, we've got to share that, but that doesn't apply to you. And then notice, he's going to share something relating to one element of these better things. He's going to share that, hey, there's an evidence in your life that you're on that path to better things. There's evidence in your life that you're truly beloved. Verse 9, but beloved, we're convinced of better things concerning you, Hebrews 6:9, and things that accompany salvation, though we're speaking this way. Verse 10, for God is not unjust so as to forget your work and the love which you have shown towards his name and having ministered and still ministering to the saints. When you see that word for in Scripture, it's speaking of an explanation. If I say to take two aspirins for a headache, all right, I'm explaining something, right? Or I went to Walmart for I needed some aspirin or because, right? I'm explaining, right? And so here, verse 10 is explaining the things that are better concerning salvation. He's adding to that. He says, for God is not so unjust. He says here, it's not unjust so as to forget your work. You see, God is a righteous God. God is a good God. And when you turn to him from your sin, from serving yourself, you turn to him, and by his power and strength, and you serve him, you're going to give up stuff. You're going to give up stuff. You're going to lose things, okay? You may lose relationships. You may lose money. We may, whatever it might be, you're going to lose some temporal things. You're going to lose some things. But God is not unjust in that he won't, in a sense, as we will see, reward you for what you have done in Christ and even for what you have given up. He says here, to forget your work. And notice he says, and the love which you have shown towards his name. He says, it's not just to forget your labor. Your labor and your love. Your labor and your love, what you did for him. But notice who you did it to. He says, in having ministered and still ministering to the saints. You see, a few things happen when you come to faith in Jesus. First of all, he gives you a supernatural love for his people. He gives it to you. And secondly, he calls upon you to serve him. And part of that serving is serving his people. Indeed, a genuine evidence of a relationship with Jesus is that we love his people. In 1 Thessalonians chapter 4, verse 9, Paul says, now to the love of the brethren, you have no need for anyone to write you, for you yourselves are taught by God to love one another. You can turn there in 1 John, you can listen to me either way. 1 John chapter 4, the reality is love for one another is an evidence of a real relationship with Jesus. 1 John chapter 4, verse 7. Beloved, let us love one another, for love is from God. And everyone who loves is born of God and knows God. The one who does not love does not know God, for God is love. By this, the love of God was manifest in us, that God sent his only begotten Son into the world, that we might live through him. In this is love, not that we loved God, but that he loved us and sent his Son to be the propitiation or satisfaction for our sins. Beloved, if God so loved us, we also ought to love one another. And he'll say later on, chapter 4, verse 19, we love because he first loved us. If someone says, verse 20 of 1 John 4, I love God and hates his brother, he's a liar. For the one who does not love his brother, who he's seen, cannot love God who he has not seen.
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1: It certainly seems like a setup. This is Matt Staver with Freedom's Call. Liberty University has approximately 12,000 employees and has a right to employ people who abide by its doctrinal statement. Liberty University was sued by Jonathan Zinsky, who worked as an IT specialist at the school. After his 90-day probationary employment period, Zinsky announced that he was taking female hormones, wanted to identify as a female, and change his name to Eleanor. Liberty University fired him for violating the university's doctrinal statement and policies. Then Zinsky sued with the help of the ACLU, and now he argues that the university's religious autonomy and constitutional protections under Title VII should be removed since the question of his sex is involved. Please pray the court will uphold the right for religious institutions to employ people aligned with their beliefs. I presented oral arguments on this case before the Court of Appeals earlier this year, and we now await a decision. Stay informed at Liberty Counsel's website, lc.org/LU.
2: 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In a rural village in Peru, a church decided to start to prioritize discipling the children in their church. They decided to teach them in all the ways to grow, from Bible reading to knowing the key points of the gospel and how to share their faith. And these third through fifth graders boldly went back to their village and started sharing with the adults in their community, from shopkeepers to neighbors of theirs. And guess what? Adults started making professions of faith in Jesus. These children have had a tremendous impact in their village, and their mentor said this about them: "We thank God for this generation that stands in the gap and takes on the challenge to go and share with those who still do not know Jesus." And guess what? God calls us to be disciple makers too. What children has God placed in your life that you can disciple? For resources to help you get started, visit our website at sharelife.today. That's sharelife.today.

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3: God gives the gifts to be ministered and exercised in the spirit of humility and gratitude before God, giving of ourselves to the whole body of Christ, that the whole body is strengthened because you are exercising the particular personal spiritual gift that God has given to you.
4: Have you ever heard of someone described as gifted? The message you'll hear today on In Touch, the teaching ministry of Dr. Charles Stanley, reminds us that all believers in Jesus can be accurately described that way. If you aren't sure what spiritually gifted means, stay with us for more on how the people of God are empowered to serve. Dr. Stanley's series continues.
3: If you'll turn to 1 Corinthians chapter 12, and we're continuing our series on the church. And the last message was on God's gifts to the church, to his body, and then now God's gifts to, or rather in the fellowship, to the individuals who make up the body of Christ. And I want us to begin reading in verse 1 of chapter 12 and read through verse 7. He says, "Now concerning spiritual gifts, brethren, I do not want you to be unaware, or I don't want you to be ignorant. Therefore, it is our responsibility to understand what the Bible teaches about spiritual gifts. You know that when you were pagans, you were led away or led astray to the dumb idols, however you were led. Therefore, I make known to you that no one speaking by the Spirit of God says Jesus is accursed, and no one can say Jesus is Lord except by the Holy Spirit." Now watch these next three verses. "Now there are varieties of gifts, but the same Spirit. There are varieties of ministries, but the same Lord. And there are varieties of effects, but the same God, who works all things in all persons. But to each one is given the manifestation of the Spirit for the common good." As we have discussed of the spiritual gifts that God has given to the church, as we saw in Ephesians chapter 4, that he's given to the church apostles, he's given to the church prophets, evangelists, and pastor teachers. Some of those were temporary gifts, and some of them were permanent gifts, the evangelists and the pastors and teachers. But likewise has he given to every part of the body a spiritual gift. And so what I want us to look at now is the gifts that God has given to each member of the body. There is a difference between having a natural talent and having a spiritual gift. Everybody, to some degree, has natural talents. That is, what we are born with as a result of what God sees fit to place in your life at your physical birth. You have certain capacities. You are more capable than others in some areas. For example, here's a person who is talented in the area of art, talented in the area of music. Here's a man who has a mind. He knows how to make money. There are all kinds of human talents that relate to our capacity given at birth that also God equips us with to carry out the vocation that he has for us, for example, or to relate to other people. But a spiritual gift is a gift by God given at our second birth, at the new birth, whereby he equips us in order to serve him. Now, a Christian is going to utilize that spiritual gift in every facet of his or her life. Every single area of their life is going to be affected by the exercise of that spiritual gift. Now, one of the things that happens in the body of Christ is that oftentimes, unbeknowing to people and unbeknowing to a person who doesn't even understand what the spiritual gift is, they serve God in human talent. And I want to tell you something. You can spot, if you know what spiritual gifts are and you know how to distinguish between them and you know the difference in a spiritual gift and a talent, you can spot somebody who's singing, preaching, speaking, teaching, whatever they may be doing, who's doing it out of human talent and somebody who's doing it out of the gift of God. Now, what is God's primary purpose for giving to you the day you are born again a spiritual gift? Let me tell you what it is not. It is not to make you feel good. When you hear people talk about, well, I'll tell you, I want this gift and I want that gift, because when you have this gift, man, you just feel great. You float, you just act like you're floating on cloud nine. Everything is just super great. You're just floating through the Christian life. I want to tell you something. There's not one verse of scripture in this book that says the purpose for spiritual gifts is to make you feel good. God gives the gifts to be ministered and exercised in the spirit of humility and gratitude before God, giving of ourselves to the whole body of Christ, that the whole body is strengthened because you are exercising the particular personal spiritual gift that God has given to you. Now, when you look at this and you think about that, I want you to look over in Romans chapter 12 for just a moment. Romans chapter 12, beginning in verse 4. For just as we have many members in one body, speaking of the whole body of Christ, like you have a physical body, hands, eyes, ears, nose, and so forth, he says, and all the members do not have the same function. Your toe does not see, nor does your eye wiggle like your toe. Your hand cannot see, nor can your foot hear. Each member of the body has its own specific function. Each part of the body has its work to do. So he says, since we have gifts that differ according to the grace given to each of us, that is, the gift that God has given to you is a gift of God's grace given to you to execute in the body for the good of the whole fellowship. He says, we should exercise them accordingly. If prophecy, according to the proportion of his faith. If service, in his serving. He who teaches, in his teaching. He who exhorts, in his exhortation. He who gives with liberality. He who leads with diligence or organizes. He who shows mercy with cheerfulness. Now, let's take those gifts and let me show you something. Let's say, for example, that we were over at your house and you'd invited us all to dinner. And there were eight people there. And one of those persons made a mistake. And everybody else at that table has a different motivational gift. So let's say, for example, that I get ready to get up and I knock over a glass of iced tea on your beautiful, newly installed white carpet. All right. So how would these seven people with seven spiritual gifts react? The person with prophecy would either say or think, don't you know better than that? The person with the gift of service would get up and run for the towel in order to wipe it up. The person with the gift of teaching would say, well, now, let's see. The next time, more than likely, this would be a good way, and so they would give you a little instruction. The person who is an exhorter would begin to exhort you, well, now, listen, you don't need to worry about that, because, and then they would go about that. The person who gives says, who cares about the glass? You can always buy another glass. The person who organizes, the person who has the gift of organization would stand up and say, look, you go get the towel, you get the mop, the rest of you go ahead and eat, just keep passing the food. And then the person with the gift of mercy would say, oh, bless your heart, I'm so sorry you did that. Now, every single person would feel something differently. And you see, the truth is that all of us are motivated by a different motivational gift. And I have learned that, friend, if you want a person to do their best to reach their potential, you find out what their ultimate motivational gift is, and then you give them a responsibility that fits that motivational gift. And you can take a family, any organization, a church, a committee. Listen, I've discovered the best way in the world to get a super fantastic, productive, fruitful committee is to choose those men and women by their spiritual gift, put them together, and, friend, you'll watch them operate. And what happens is, when you and I begin to discover our spiritual gift and we get in a position to exercise that, something happens to us. So when we talk about the motivational gifts, here they are in chapter 12. Now, go back to 1 Corinthians, if you will, for a moment, and look, if you will, in chapter 12 again. And you'll notice he says, beginning in verse 7, he talks about manifestations of the Spirit. Now, here are the manifestations, he says. He says, for to one is given the word of wisdom through the Spirit, to another the word of knowledge according to the same Spirit, to another faith with the same Spirit, that is, faith for that given moment, to another gifts of healing. Now, let me just say something about healing. All kinds of things being taught and preached about healing. In the New Testament, whenever he talks about gifts and healing, he's always talking about plural gifts. Nowhere does it say that God has ever given to any man the gift to heal everybody. Every single act of healing is a specific personal gift for that moment and on that occasion for that particular person. God does give gifts of healing. He probably gives more gifts of healing today to people than he did in the first century. But his purpose for doing so is that it is an act of grace, of goodness on his part, an act of love here. And we'll see two people have the same disease. One is healed, the other is not, prayed for by the same person, and there is no human explanation for it. Because God, by his grace, chooses to give a gift of healing here, and over here he does not. Now, the fellow who comes by and says, you had faith and you didn't. I want to tell you something, my friend. That is dangerous, it is unkind and unscriptural, and there is no proof by telling anybody the reason God didn't heal you is because you didn't have enough faith. That is unscriptural, and I believe it is unfair to put on the body of Christ that kind of judgment, which is unfair and unscriptural. Move on down, if you will, to verse 10. To another, the effecting of miracles. To another, prophecy. To another, the distinguishing of spirits. To another, various kinds of tongues. To another, the interpretation of tongues. We're not saying there's no such thing as tongues. In the New Testament, they were foreign languages. But I will say this. Whatever manifestation of the gift that God has given to you, every single one of us has the responsibility of the manifestation of that gift being exercised according to the principles of the Word of God. Otherwise, what you have in the body of Christ is confusion, frustration. So when he talks about the manifestations, or if you'll notice in the latter part of this chapter, look, if you will, in verse 27. Now you are Christ's body, individually members of it. God has appointed in the church first apostles, second prophets, and third teachers, miracles, then gifts of healing, helps, administrations, various kinds of tongues. Then he says, all are not apostles, are they? All are not prophets, are they? All are not teachers, are they? All are not workers of miracles, are they? All do not have gifts of healing, do they? All do not speak with tongues, do they? All do not interpret, do they? But earnestly desire the greater gifts. That is, you say, well, what is the greatest of all the gifts from God's point of view? And I'm going to show you that in just a moment. Because, you see, there is a variety in the fellowship. Variety of gifts, variety of ministries, and variety of ministrations or manifestations because we're not all alike. We don't have the same needs, and therefore it is diversity of gifts to make up the unity of the body. Here is one who is hurting. Here is a person who has the gift of mercy. The gift of service cannot do enough for them.

to whom God has called to do what the world may seem as a very mundane responsibility. But in God's eyes, wherever I may be exercising my spiritual gift, as lowly as the world may look upon it, if I'm exercising my spiritual gift in the sense of gratitude and devotion to Jesus Christ as unto God, brother, I'm sitting on the top of the totem pole from God's point of view, because I am doing what He says in the way He says do it, according to the principles of Scripture, and therefore I'm living in obedience. Therefore, no gift is more spiritual than the other. No person is more spiritual than the other because they have certain gifts. Now, I don't want to be critical for anything in the world, but I do want to say this. There are certain gifts that some people parade around as if, brother, if you've not had this one, you have something missing. I want to tell you, you show me one verse in this book to prove that. One verse. And if you cannot what you cannot, then you have no reason and no right, my friend, to project upon the whole body of Christ that they ought to be seeking any one of the spiritual gifts. Because he says, for example, in chapter 14 in 1 Corinthians, look at that for a moment. He says, pursue love, yet desire earnestly spiritual gifts, but especially that you may prophesy. Listen, he says of all the gifts, if you're going to pursue any, if you want to pursue any, he says, pursue love, yet desire earnestly spiritual gifts, but especially that you may prophesy. And what he's speaking of here is telling the truth in a form and a fashion that it can be understood. Look in verse 2. For one who speaks in a tongue does not speak to men, but to God. For no one understands, but in his spirit he speaks mysteries. But to one who prophesies, speaks to men for edification, building up the body, and exhortation and consolation. So if somebody says, well, if I were going to seek a gift, what would I seek? Tongues, healing, miracles? No. According to this book, and this is the only book we have to go by, according to this book, you should seek to be able to speak forth the truth clearly in a form and fashion that those who are listening can understand the spiritual principles that God has taught you. He's worked into your life, and you'll show them how to work them into their life. That is the gift you ought to pursue. If God wants to manifest something else in your life, that is His business. But He says here, we are to pursue what? The gift of prophecy, speaking forth the Word of God. Now, what are the results? What are the results when you and I discover our gift and then begin to exercise that? First of all, in my family. That's where it must start. Then on my vocation or in my social relationships, but with everybody. All right, what are those results? First of all, once you discover your gift, you're going to gain a sense of confidence in serving the Lord like you've never had before. Because you're going to think, well, Lord, you've given me the gift of service, and I know that's my gift, and therefore, my desire to serve is from you. And if you have given me the gift of service, then you are responsible for showing me how to serve those who are about me. So you're going to gain a confidence in expressing what God has already poured into your life. Secondly, there's going to be a deeper sense of commitment in your service to the Lord. Because you see, the more confident you are in doing what God requires of you and calls you, the more committed you're going to be to it, because commitment and confidence go together. A deeper sense of commitment to doing that. The man with the gift of service, the woman with the gift of service, they want to serve others. There's a sense of fulfillment, a sense of contentment. When you exercise your motivational gift, you gain in contentment and satisfaction with a job well done, whatever He may require of you. Then comes something that I believe is so very, very important in the whole body of Christ, because we are different. Hundreds of different types of personality, thousands of them more than likely. When you begin to understand your spiritual gift, then you begin to understand the spiritual gifts of others. You begin to understand why people respond to you the way they do. Here's a person with a gift of mercy. They can't take a lot of hurt oftentimes. Here's a person with a gift of prophecy. Say anything you want. He just goes right on by. Rhinoceros skin can't feel a thing. Here's a person with a gift of giving, and they see you just spending money left and right, and something, a little red flag goes up. Mm-mm. Now, sometimes the person with a gift of giving may appear to be stingy and tight. They're not stingy and tight. God has given them a gift to make them very perceptive about what to do with their money and how it's to be used, and they want to be very, very sure it is utilized to the maximum of its potential. That's God's way of putting people in the fellowship to be sure we are all good stewards. So that's why God has put all different types of people in the body. And what happens sometimes, here's somebody with the gift of organization, you've got the gift of service. What they want to do is tell you how to serve the Lord. Now, you don't particularly like that.

0: What they're doing is exercising their gift. And so what happens is sometimes we get some heat when there's a little friction there. And here are two people who are exercising their gift. Neither understands what the other's gift is. Both have gotten in each other's hair a little bit. And the problem is here are two people who are genuinely and honestly trying to serve the Lord. And they just had a head-on collision in their sincere desire to obey God. One of the things you'll discover is you'll discover why people act the way they do. Then you'll be able to do what? You'll be able to begin to be receptive and accept people more just like they are. You know why Jesus was never upset by anybody? The Bible says in John chapter 2, he knew all men. He knew what motivated them. He knew why they responded, why they acted the way they do. So you see, if you understand why people respond and act the way they do, then you're not going to get upset. You're going to say, well, you know, I understand. And we begin to accept each other on the basis of loving understanding. Friend, the Spirit of God just pours out his power in that fellowship. Then, of course, there is effectiveness. When you are exercising in your ministry, whatever God calls you to do, on the basis of your spiritual gift and not your talent, you are automatically going to be far more effective in what you do. You understand your gift. You know what the weaknesses of the gift are. You know how the gift is misunderstood, so you are careful in certain areas not to be misunderstood. And so you're going to become more effective in your service. If all the members of the fellowship know what their gift is, know their weaknesses and their strong points, how they respond and how they act when they get out of fellowship with the Lord, and we begin to focus in on that and begin to serve the Lord on that basis, think about how much more effective all of us would be in the area of serving our Lord. Then the last one, I believe, is joy. Listen, when you're doing what you ought to be doing, motivated by love and devotion to Jesus Christ, understanding the people around you, pouring out your life, the joy is the result. You see, the joy is the result. It is the contentment, the fulfillment, that inner sense of deep, abiding joy that God gives you because you are functioning in God's big body the very way he equipped you and called you to function. And whenever we are being obedient to God in the way he's called us, there's going to be a tremendous sense of joy. So what you want to do is to discover that gift, exercise that gift in the body of Christ, and when you and I are doing that, every single one of us are blessed in return. What would happen to the whole body of Christ if the people of God simply began to obey him, equipped with their spiritual gift in their relationship to each other? I believe that would ignite a great spiritual awakening. The unbelieving world would be so absolutely shocked by our love and devotion for them, our acceptance of them just the way they are. They would be filling up the churches saying, tell me what this is you've discovered. I want who you have.
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1: 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People can be vessels, but there is only one who can work wonders. Here's a moment with Charles Stanley.
0: There are multitudes of miracles going on today. The only thing I'm going to say is this. There are no miracle workers. God is the only miracle worker. When you and I begin to lift up men as healers and men as miracle workers, we've missed the whole point. He gave those men in those days temporary gifts, permanent gifts. He gives the gifts within the fellowship today to build up. Listen, He didn't say anything in here about building up men, building up preachers, building up evangelists, building up the servants of God. He talked about building up the entire body of Christ. And when a man has the right spirit, he's not going to focus attention upon himself. He's going to focus his attention upon the Lord Jesus Christ, who is the giver of gifts, who is the worker of miracles. He's going to focus his attention upon the Lord and not upon man.
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5: What should you say to an infant? Some insight next on today's Creation Moment. And now, here's our Creation Moment's host, Ian Taylor.
6: New research suggests that you might want to be careful about what you say around babies. As every parent knows, young children are sponges that easily absorb knowledge from their surroundings. Now there is research that says that by 7 months of age, infants have already absorbed the basic rules of language. In this study, 7-month-old infants listened to a sequence of syllables in which the third syllable was the same as the first. One that was used was ga to ga. After listening to different versions of the same pattern, they were given a new sequence in which the last two syllables were the same, such as wo, fi, fi. Researchers found that the babies looked in the direction that the new sequence came from much longer, showing curiosity and surprise at them. Further study of the infants' responses showed that they were responding to new sounds and not just the changes in the pattern of syllables. This study supports the idea that we are born with brain circuits that are, so to speak, pre-wired to learn and use grammar, say the researchers. The question for those who believe that we are products of chance evolution is, how did we get pre-wired for learning and using grammar if we are the result of chance forces? The answer is, of course, that when God created us, He not only gave us the gift of language, but He gave us brains that are eager to learn language from infancy. Then He gave us His word of salvation in Jesus Christ so that He would not lose us.
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8: Hey, Mom, are you ever tempted to ride your teen's emotional roller coaster with them? 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
9: It is actually a huge weight if someone thinks that your happiness is dependent upon them. 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
8: 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For Thursday, August 20th, I'm Dana Gresh. Raising teens comes with challenges, but none too great for the Lord. That's what Melissa Krueger has been encouraging us to believe. Yesterday, she gave us three principles for parenting teens with hope, and we're about to hear four more. 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
9: Okay, fourth. Principle four. Parental warmth promotes healthy community in the home. I wish I had this chart. I don't have it. But when you do any teaching styles or parenting styles, there are four styles that we often talk about. There's authoritarian, there's authoritative, there's permissive, and there's absentee. It's a quadrant. There are a ton of studies done on this. And basically every single study says authoritative parenting has the best outcomes. And what that means is there is a high degree in an authoritative home versus an authoritarian. Authoritative has a high degree of warmth and a high degree of accountability. So authoritarian has a high degree of authority, like you're going to do what I say, low warmth. Okay, so there's really not the warmth. It's just expectations. Best outcomes. And then permissive has no responsibilities, but lots of warmth. Best outcomes are actually neither of the extremes, but in the middle. And one of my students said this to me one time. He came into my classroom and he goes, you know, Miss Bryan, I was Miss Bryan at the time. He goes, I know you actually care about us because you keep us on task the whole class. I've got a teacher over there in my science class. I know she actually doesn't care about us because she just lets us do whatever we want in her class. He could see it at 17. He could see that wasn't caring. And it wasn't caring. But what we want to have is a high degree of warmth, a high love for our kids. We want to be so relational with them and love them, and yet also have high expectations. We are going to have certain family rules. We're going to live by them. It's okay to say no. It's okay to be the parent. But never use a lack of warmth as a way to try to discipline your kid. You know, what does it say? It's his kindness that leads us to repentance. Okay, be kind even as you give the standard. Be kind as you teach them how they should go. Love, joy, peace, patience, kindness. That's the fruit of the Spirit working in us as parents. And then the other thing to build family warmth and community, have family dinners together. again, one of the things that gets pushed out because of busyness is just the simple act of a family dinner. There's a really good book. I highly recommend it. It is not a Christian book. It's called The Price of Privilege, and it's a secular psychology book on raising teens. It's excellent. She has a lot of common grace insight, and here's what she says. Perhaps the single most important ritual a family can observe is having dinner together. Families who eat together five or more times a week have kids who are significantly less likely to use tobacco, alcohol, marijuana. They have a higher grade point average, less depressive symptoms, and fewer suicide attempts than families who eat together two or fewer times a week. Okay, principle five, lead with a conversation, not a command. Lead with a conversation, not a command. Here's the thing. If you're parenting your 12-year-old like you parented your 2-year-old, something needs to change. It is totally appropriate. You know, when my 2-year-old ran out into the street, I'd grab him. I'd be like, you cannot run into the street. I did not sit him down and have a conversation. I just gave him the command. That's totally appropriate. But your 12-year-old, you are 6 years away from her making every decision without you around. So here's what a conversation does. It invites her or him into the decision-making process. You are still the parent. You are still going to enforce whatever rules in your home you want to enforce, but they don't have to know that. You start with the conversation and you say, so let's say it's the cell phones, and they are convinced, you know, at 10, they need a cell phone because everyone else has one. And you can do this. You can do this. Nope, our family rule is 13, or our family rule is 15. I don't recommend it, though. Your kid is going to feel shut down, just like you would if you were in a situation with an authority who's like, nope, this is the rule, this is what we're doing. Have a conversation. What's to be lost by having a conversation? So just say, well, tell me why you want a cell phone. Be curious about what's going on, because maybe they're going to tell you, well, I'm missing out on all the group things because I never get to hear, you know, that everybody's meeting at the ice cream shop and I'm behind, you know, I feel completely left out of my friend group. Well, then maybe you can figure out a way that they could at least get on some text thread. Have the conversation so you understand why they want something so badly. The other thing I just want to encourage you. We are all new moms trying to get through this. It is actually okay to change your mind on rules. You set them, you can change them. Here's the thing, and that is actually a teaching moment for your child. God's word never changes. Yours can, okay? His never will change, but we can actually say, I did make that rule, and now I look back, that was kind of a dumb rule. I'm sorry, we're gonna change that. Our kids have out-argued us, and I appreciate that. I really do, because you know what? They're thinking. I know that they're engaged with us. We let them debate us. They need to do it respectfully. They can't do it with a bad attitude, but we let them push about why they are, I mean, I ended up giving my 13-year-old son a miter saw when he was 13. I was terrified. Every other kid just wants a cell phone. He wanted this big saw. And I was like, he's going to cut off his hand. Yeah, I was just convinced. But he wore me down and convinced me that it would be okay. And it was actually a great thing for, like, he loves being in his workshop and doing all this stuff. And so sometimes they will convince us, and that's okay, because what they're starting to learn is what I'm absolutely not going to change my mind on is anything in scripture. I'm never going to say it was okay to lie. I'm never going to say it's okay to sleep with your boyfriend. I'm never going to say like things in scripture are okay. And they know that. But what they start to see is this is absolute. These other things are gray areas. And that's attention. That's a tension we all live in, and that's okay for them to start seeing. You're introducing that to them, so then when they get to college, they are going to be better thinkers about the decisions they're making, and that's part of the process when you're doing that. And one thing I will say, I want to talk about social media for just give you a couple quotes. It is not good. Okay. There's not a single exception. All screen activities are linked to less happiness, and all non-screen activities are linked to more happiness. Get your kids outside as much as you can. as much as you can. Eighth graders who are heavy users of social media increase their risk of depression by 27%. Okay, so this little device has a lot of power. The church also has a lot of power. Think about which one you're encouraging your kid to get to. Get them to church. Get them to God's word. Get them off their phones as much as you can. I don't know what the new danger will be. There'll be another new danger for every generation. And that's why we build on the foundation, the word, the church, and prayer. And that is a solid foundation because it's going to do what we don't even know to do. Okay, principle six. You cannot protect your child from difficulty. As the parent of a teen, I think sometimes we want to manufacture everything so that they never suffer. It is hard. I was talking with Anne and Courtney this week. One of my daughters called me in tears about something. And she's dealing with it. And you know what? When they're dealing with it, you're dealing with it. Okay? It's so hard to watch them walk through hard things. It's really hard. We cannot solve life for them. We need to let them feel the hard, because the hard that they're feeling is actually part of what's going to help them learn to depend on God and walk with Him in the hard. And you know what? I can't be there always. I am not omnipresent. What they're going to learn in life is the Lord will be with them wherever they go, just like He is with us as we parent wherever we go. And so that's what we constantly have to point them to. Again, this is from Levine again. This is another quote. Difficult as it can be for parents, it is imperative that we allow our children to go out into the world, to try their hand, to bang up against difficulties, to learn how to fall down and then get up again. By allowing them, listen to this, by allowing them to get occasionally bruised in childhood, we are helping to make sure that they don't get broken in adolescence. And allowing them failures in adolescence, we are helping to lay the groundwork for success in adulthood. So it's really important that we don't try to, you know, like bubble wrap our teenagers. We cannot protect them. Now, this is funny because Kevin last night quoted Tim Keller, two men who both of them I respect. And they quoted that you're only as happy as your least happy child. You know, it's actually in my book. I say, don't live like that. Okay, so sorry. And here's what I mean by that. It is actually a huge weight if someone thinks that your happiness is dependent upon them. Okay, what is the scriptures always say? I will never leave you or forsake you, therefore be content. Okay, it doesn't say if your child's okay, then you're content. Do not base your contentment. Don't set your hope on your child and how they're doing. Set your hope on an object that can actually hold it. Okay, your child, if you're riding whatever emotional roller coaster with your child all the time, that's actually not helping them walk through it. You be the stable one who's constantly just pointing them to the Savior, constantly. They're going to go through hard things. Now, let me say this. You are going to feel it. Don't let them know you're feeling it. Okay, you're going to feel it. You're going to have to entrust their heart to the Lord in ways that are really difficult. And that is part of His sanctification in your life, right? They're being sanctified by the heart in their life, and their heart is always going to sanctify you. So both things are working and true. But we can't let them think. I want my daughter to know when she calls me like that, I want her to know, I'm here for you. Let's just talk it through. You're going to be okay. We're going to walk through this together. That calm is what she needs from me in the moment. She doesn't need to be thinking, I'm worried about calling my mom because I know this is going to upset her so much. That's what I don't want her to feel. I want her to feel like she can come to me. And then lastly, and this is, I think, a really important one as we get into this. Last principle, leave room for doubts and questions. It is really normal for kids who are raised in Christian homes to get to a point where, like, is this all true? Haven't we all gone through that? I mean, I still sometimes look at my husband, I'm like, we've banked our whole life on this. Are we doing the right thing? You know, see, we all have these moments of doubt, and that is normal. I mean, that is a really normal thing to experience. And here's what can happen as parents when we do this. We can get so self-focused. If they don't become a Christian, it's all my fault. We forget point one. Why are we hoping? Because God is able to save. But we make it all about us, which is just really myopic and prideful in a lot of ways. Their doubts are totally normal for them to have as they're trying to figure out, what do I believe? Now, when I say normal, that doesn't mean it's extremely uncomfortable as a mom. Okay, it's extremely uncomfortable when we start seeing them go certain directions and feel like they're pulling away. But the more that you can keep calm and just say, well, tell me more about what you're saying. When they're like, yeah, I mean, like, why do we follow a book that's 2,000 years old? I mean, who wrote the Bible anyway? Be like, that's a really good question. You want me to send you an article about it? That's really good for you to be thinking about it. You know, I'm glad you're actually thinking critically about the faith, because that's how faith gets stronger. Like, lean in rather than get so tense and stressed out. Lean into their doubts and say, let's have a conversation. That's going to keep the conversation open. And here's the thing as parents, and I know I feel this, I often don't feel equipped. I'm like, ooh, they're going to ask something I don't know. And I am spoiled because I can say, go ask your dad. And my husband has his PhD in the New Testament, and he speaks on how the formation of the canon, like he really knows this stuff. I am spoiled. But I also, because I get that, I told him he needed to write this book. And it's called Surviving Religion 101. And it's actually for this very purpose. He wrote letters to our daughter. And every letter is Dear Emma, and he goes through different questions people might have as they're entering a secular college university, how they're going to be pushed in, whether it's sexuality, whether it's is the Bible true? Yeah, and I said, will you please write it down so other people have it? So I highly encourage, I actually think it's great to do with high school kids, to have the conversation. So all I'm saying about that, it doesn't need to be his book, it could be someone else's book. There are good resources out there that we can find. And this is the thing as parents. I think when our kids are 0 to 2, we read a lot of books. You know, we know what to expect when we're expecting. We know about every kick, what that was doing. We know about when they should be walking. We know when they should be talking, when they should be saying their duh sound. And then we slowly get out of the habit as learning. I just want to encourage you, your teen needs you to be learning. So learn with them. It's okay not to have all the answers. And let me say this, a lot of pastors would be glad to sit down with your teenager. A lot of pastors, they're getting questions on how to solve marriages that are in horrible places. And these pastors are like, I do not know how to help that person. But when it's a theological question, they're like, I actually went to school for this. I know how to do it. Like, that's sometimes their most exciting thing. They're like, I'd be glad to help them know how the Bible came to be. I'll sit down with them and talk to them. Don't be afraid to have your teen. My husband gets calls from teenagers, and they'll say, hey, can you help us understand this? It's his delight to get to talk with them in that way. There are YouTube videos that help with these questions all over the place. So some of what we might have to do as parents is dig in and try to find the resources they need to help with some of those questions and to give them the video and say, hey, here's a really good video on how the Bible came to be. Would you listen to it and we could talk about it more? But just do it in a way as much as you can that allows the conversation to continue. Who they are at 16 is not who they will be at 26. It's not who they'll be at 36. Don't get fearful about one moment. And I know it's hard because it feels like so much is riding on these years. But remember the relationship. Don't lose the relationship with your kid in these important years. Take the opportunity, keep the relationship open, and trust the Lord with your child. This is the thing. We have to trust the Lord with our children, and that is hard to do. But as soon as that child feels that you are trying to control them, they're going to push back and they're going to stop talking to you. So you want to keep those communication doors open. We're going to have to be able to have conversations about their doubts. We don't want to normalize it in such a way that we say, yeah, doubts are good. It's not like that. We just want to say, hey, this is part of making your faith your own. I'm here to have that conversation with you. Okay, so we've looked at seven principles. I'll go over them again. First, our hope needs to be God-oriented, not child-oriented or circumstance-oriented. We want a God-oriented hope. Second principle, follow God first. Third principle, the basics really matter. The basics really matter. Fourth principle, parental warmth promotes community in the home. Fifth principle, lead with a conversation, not a command. Sixth principle, you can't keep your kids from hard. And seventh, leave room for doubts and have a conversation about those doubts. I'm going to close with this verse. Therefore, and this is really important, preparing your minds for action and being sober-minded, set your hope fully on the grace that will be brought to you at the revelation of Jesus Christ. We talk all the time in this world about being hopeful. That is the most empty phrase on the planet. Be hopeful. What are you hoping in? Okay, listen, set your hope. The object of your hope is the power of it. Don't set your hope on your kids. Don't set your hope on your circumstances. Don't set your hope on the school they go to. Set your hope on the God of all the universe and his ability to save. That is the only secure place. Put your hope fully on him. Follow him. Trust him. Pray to him, beg him, be in his word. That's where you set your hope. That's the only way to be hopeful in any season of parenting. Let me pray. Father, we thank you that you are a secure refuge where we can go. When this world clamors with all its divisiveness, its anxiety, its division, its hardship, its suffering, Lord, we know that we can cry out to you and you are mighty to save. So, Lord, I pray for all the children represented in this room, all the teenagers, all the kids, the wayward kids who are not walking with you right now. Lord, I pray that by your Spirit, you would bring them to yourself. Lord, we are a desperate people who desperately need your Spirit to be at work. So we ask that you would save. Lord, we ask that our children would turn to you, that they would follow after you, and that they would walk in a manner worthy of the gospel. It's in your name we pray. Amen.
8: Amen. That's Melissa Krueger helping you parent your teens with hope, not in your parenting skills, not in your teen circumstances, but hope in the Lord. Melissa shared this message at True Woman 25, and I am excited to tell you, we're already preparing for True Woman 27 over here. We've just recently opened registration, and my dear friend Nancy DeMoss Wolgemuth has a special invitation for you.
3: In 2008, more than 6,000 women gathered in Chicago for the very first True Woman Conference. We could not have imagined back then the ways that God would bless this movement. Nearly 20 years later, it's still growing, still flourishing, still changing lives as women discover the beauty of God's design for their lives. The need has not changed. All this time, we've been calling women to root themselves in God's Word, walk faithfully in His ways, and invest truth into the generations coming behind them. Now I'm looking forward to True Woman 27 because it's built on that same vision. This gathering is an opportunity for women of every age and stage to pursue holiness, wisdom, humility, and joy. It's not about self-improvement or self-expression. 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When I think about True Woman 27, there's so many things I'm excited about. The top of the list would be the chance to hear from God's Word from people like Pastor H.B. 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I hope we'll get to see you there. 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
2: How do we worship? 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
4: Today on In Grace, we will continue our study of the book of Revelation and our series titled Armageddon's Dawn. We will be continuing a message that I started yesterday called Do You Cast Crowns Now? And we're in Revelation chapter 4, verses 8 through 10. I'm Pastor Jim Scudder Jr., and I am speaking to you from the Chicago suburbs. We're in Lake Zurich, Illinois. 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Today, we're going to be talking more about worship. What is real worship? What is true worship? In Revelation chapter 4, we read about these four beasts around the throne. And we're going to get into that today and talk about seven things that need to be part of our lives if we want to truly worship the Lord of Lords and King of Kings.
2: And then we have around the throne, we have 24 elders. These 24 elders are dressed in white, and on their head they have these crowns of gold. Coming from the throne, we have lightnings and thunder and voices. Before the throne of God, we have the seven spirit, the seven manifolds of the Spirit of God. And they are in the lamp of fire. By the way, if you remember last time, we told you how each of these features that we see in this heavenly throne room scene, maybe that we could call it the heavenly temple, we see the correlation in the earthly temple. If you remember, the tabernacle, the temple of Israel, had these features. It had this presence of God, the Ark of the Covenant. You saw the cherubim over the Ark of the Covenant in the temple and the tabernacle. And here we have these winged creatures representing all of creation, worshiping the Lord God. The sevenfold manifestation of the Spirit, the fire representing the menorah in the tabernacle. We have this sea of glass like crystal, reflective, beautiful, representing the bronze laver as the priests would go in to purify themselves before God. We have this beautiful scene of heaven. And let us then look at Revelation 4, verse 8. It says this, "And the four beasts had each of them six wings about him, and they were full of eyes within. And they rest not day and night, saying, Holy, holy, holy, Lord God Almighty, which was and is to come." Holy. That word is hagios. Holy. We find this a perfect word to represent God in his triunity. Holy, holy, holy. He is perfect. He is pure in three dimensions, in the Father, the Son, and the Spirit. Did you know that 20 times in Revelation, those followers of Jesus Christ are called saints, and that word in the original is hagios? In other words, we are called set apart. We are called holy. We aren't holy because we still have sin, but we have the righteousness of Christ if we have believed in Jesus. When God sees us, he sees the holiness of Jesus. And we are called saints. It's not just reserved for certain people that did certain miraculous things, as some churches teach. But the saint of the Bible is every believer. We are all set apart ones to be in the service of God, to call him holy, for he is holy. And then we have Lord God Almighty. You need to do some study of the Old Testament. You'll find that God Almighty was a common reference to God. But then you have the Lord God Almighty. You have the one that came and personally came to ensure that all of us could be bought back to him. Lord God Almighty, a word that denotes the triune deity of God. He is almighty. There is no one like him. There are no limitations on him. And then we also see was and is to come. We see triune eternality. We see there that he's not limited by time. He is outside of time. And I love that because here in Revelation, he's predicting the future. How does he know the future? Because he is and was and is to come. Past, present, and future. And aren't you glad you serve a God that knows tomorrow? Because that gives us certain assurances that he cares and that he'll help us with the future. We can be so worried about the future, but we don't need to be. And let's quickly go through, and you think, how can you possibly still try to get through these 7 points of worship? Well, we're gonna go through it quickly. Number one, worship should be continuous. This is what we find here in the throne room, this throne room scene. Continuous worship. Some people think worship should just be part of the music service. And if there's not music, it's not worship. That's not true. And in a service, this is worship. We're speaking the words from the Holy Scripture. We're speaking the words of God. This is worship. Singing is worship. Listening to singing is worship. Preaching is worship. Listening to preaching is worship. You are worshiping the Lord. That's why it's so important for us to not be thinking about lunch or the rest of the day, or the problems at work, or the problems at home, when we're bringing our whole thoughts before the Lord in our service. But let us never think that our service is just the only time we should worship, for worship needs to be all the time, not just on Sundays, not just Sundays at a certain time, but all week long. Worshiping. How do we worship? We worship in three ways. Just like God is a triunity, God has created so many things in three. You have in all creation, you can see three in one. In us, we have mind, we have soul, and we have the body. We have to offer our mind, withdrawing our thoughts from the business of the world and worship the Lord. We have our heart, the seat of our emotions, that we can bring forth our emotions to the Lord, our praise to recall his goodness and to give our devotion to him in earnestness for his love toward us. And then our body. the offering of our body. In our text, we find that these creatures and these elders are bowing before the Lord God Almighty and casting out their crowns. And this is to be the way we worship God, the whole person, the body, the heart, the mind. One person has said it this way: broadly, it may be regarded as the direct acknowledgement to God, to his nature, attributes, ways, and claims, whether that by outgoing of our heart for praise, but also by deed done. So don't ever think of worship as just bringing our heart and our mind and our mouth of praising the Lord, but it's also the things that we do. It says in verse 9 of Revelation chapter 4, "And when those beasts give glory and honor and thanks to him that sat on the throne, who liveth forever and ever, the 24 elders fall down before him that sat on the throne and worship him that liveth forever and ever, and cast their crowns before the throne." The scene of these 24 elders casting their crowns, it's as if they are saying, "You gave me a crown," and the Bible talks about rewards for faithfulness, "and all of you that work so hard, I believe that you will be rewarded, and it'll be a glorious thing, but you're gonna say, I don't deserve this, because you alone are worthy." We need to be living our lives every day and saying, "I wanna worship the Lord with my life." Do you remember what in 1 Samuel 15:22, it tells us that to obey is better than sacrifice? To obey the Lord, this is the way we worship the Lord with our life. Don't ever think it's just a Sunday morning music thing. Worshiping the Lord is all the time, and it's continuous, and it involves all of us, all of the individual. The worship, number two, belongs to one. They're only worshiping one. They're only casting crowns before one. The devil has worked hard. The devil is Lucifer, a created being. God created the devil. The devil was filled with pride and fell and was there in the garden and was part of the fall of mankind. And the devil goes to Jesus in Matthew 4. We call this the temptation of Jesus. Just after he was baptized, he went into the wilderness. Matthew 4, verse 9, it says, "The devil said unto Jesus, all these things will I give thee, if thou wilt fall down and worship me." The devil is trying to replace God in your worship. You say, "No, that can never happen. I would never worship the devil." But do you ever worship anything other than God? Do you worship your job? You worship your family? Do you worship money? Do you worship prestige and position? You say, "Well, I don't mean to." No, we don't mean to, but we do. And anytime our worship is misdirected, we're in essence listening to the devil. Worship belongs to only one. Holy, holy, holy Lord God Almighty, which was and is to come.
5: Could Israel be the key to understanding the end times? As world events unfold before our eyes, many Christians are asking what the Bible says about the future and how Israel fits into God's prophetic plan.

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1: How we grieve him when we worship these other things. We're robbing the Lord God Almighty of what is due him. Number three, worship should be united, not just the body, soul, and mind. So we are united in worship, but we should be united in worship. Every creature in the throne room scene is worshiping one God. Let us be united in worshiping, and let us be united in working for the Lord, and let us be united in witnessing for the Lord, united together. It's beautiful when a church is going the same direction. And I thank God for that unity. Number four, worship should be around the throne, conscious of the immediate presence of God. The Bible says those that have received the gift of eternal life have the Spirit of God in us. God is here today. When we worship God, we're worshiping in the presence of God. The Bible says when two or three are gathered in his name, he is here. So I hope today as we sang those songs of worship, we realize that we are singing before the throne even today. Let's keep that in mind as we go about our lives, that God's presence is here. Our worship, number five, should be all-absorbing. We shouldn't be worrying about those personal things that we need to do or that place that we need to be. Spurgeon said the happiest days of his life were spent worshiping God. That's where real joy will come from. Number six, worship should be with knowledge. Somebody said you can't worship a blank. We need to know the God that we worship, and that's why we need to know this book. There's many religions and denominations within Christianity that it's all about written prayers and ritual. And you never get to know this book. You never are encouraged to read it yourself. We ought to read this ourselves. We have access to this. You say, well, it's so confusing. Revelation can be explained easily with a little bit of study. And the Bible says the Spirit of God will help you as we try to understand this incredible book. If we don't know the book, we won't have the proper knowledge of God, and therefore we can't bring him appropriate worship. And then last, worship gives. So many people say, Pastor Scudder, I want to go to some church so I can worship and I get this great feeling out of worship. And it is true, when we truly worship the Lord, we do get a great feeling. But if we're out to get something in worship, we're not worshiping. Worship is about giving, giving to the Lord, giving to those that God wants us to give toward. They cast their crowns, they gave what God gave them back to God. Napoleon conquered the known world, and he ordered the Pope to attend his coronation. And it was traditional for the Pope to put the crown on the king. But Napoleon said, since I have conquered the world myself, he will be in the presence of my coronation, but I will be the one putting the crown on my own head. This scene has no place in the throne room scene of heaven, because it is not us who deserve anything. It is us who should be giving him everything. This is worship. Are you casting crowns now? Are you going to wait until glory? Or maybe we should be doing it now. Maybe we should be saying, I want to give in worship to a God who has given me so many things. There's this interesting story of a historian named Roger Babson. About 100 years ago, he traveled to South America, and the president of Argentina asked him a question, and this is interesting. He said to the historian Roger Babson, he said, you're a student of history. Would you please tell me why South America, with unlimited resources and having been settled earlier than North America, has made slower progress in civilization and material prosperity? That's a loaded question, isn't it? And so wisely, Mr. Babson threw the question back at the president of

0: Argentina. He said, well, obviously you've studied this question. What do you think? It's a great way to answer, by the way. So the president said that he thought the explanation might lie in the fact that South America was settled by Spaniards who came seeking gold, while North America was settled by Pilgrim Fathers seeking God. I don't know any of that. I don't know why this and that. I'm not saying one thing or the other. All I'm saying is, if you're seeking gold, you may or may not find gold. But if you're seeking God and worshiping God, you found something far more valuable than gold. And if that's our heart and that's what we're here to do, hopefully you've received God's love by faith in Jesus Christ. But then every day, may it be a day of worship, not just on Sunday, not just during the song service, but every day casting our crowns, casting those things that we used to think is so important. We're saying, no, the most important thing is knowing God, bringing him glory, for he deserves it. He is worthy. He is worthy. He is holy, holy, holy. He is the Lord God Almighty, who was and is to come. May we be worshipful in our lives every day and every moment. Have you found God? So many people are trying to find God. We are sinners. We have sin. We can't get rid of it ourselves. Jesus was sinless. He became sin on the cross. You see what happened? This is 2 Corinthians 5:21. For he, which is God, hath made him, Jesus Christ, who knew no sin, to be made sin for us, that we might be made the righteousness of God in him. Isn't that incredible? That's what your creator did for you. The creature that rebelled in pride and went against him, he showcased his love to say, I love you so much. I don't want to abandon you. I don't want to be separated from you for eternity. I want to showcase my glory and my love. And so he paid that ultimate price on the cross. And by receiving that, by trusting in Jesus as your only hope, you have eternal life. You say, well, what if I sin? You're going to. He has you. Our salvation is not dependent upon us, upon our works. It's dependent upon faith, trust in the one that did all the work for us on the cross. Worship him, love him, bring him praise and glory with your life, with your mouth, with your thoughts. I hope that what we've heard today will change our lives. And if you've never received that free gift of eternal life, do it right now. Do it right now, because the Bible says there is judgment to come.
1: 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The number to call is 1-800-78-GRACE. 1-800-784-7223. Or you can go on our website for more information and to leave us communication there, which is ingraceradio.com, ingraceradio.com. We would love to meet you in person. And one way to do that is to travel with In Grace to Israel. And boy, I tell you, there's never a better time to go to Israel, to stand with Israel in Israel. I believe Genesis 12:3. I believe that when we go to Israel, we're blessing Israel and we will be blessed. And we can go and not only see the land and see the sights, but we can also experience the country, a real miracle of God in our day. God predicted that the Jews would be scattered, but he predicted that they would return. And there they are. Even the most skeptical people against God in the Bible can't dismiss Israel. And when we go there, there's something special about that. We've led many tours to Israel. I've been there 30 times. I love it. I'm teaching on the sites. My wife and I will be with you the entire time. And we would love for you to show your solidarity with Israel. 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And here are some questions people ask me. Do you have to be able to walk well to Israel? Well, there's a lot of walking, but we also do try to cater our trips to all ages and all skill levels. You have to get on and off the bus a bunch of times, so you can't be in a wheelchair, but you also don't have to be an athlete. I'm not. We try to make sure we cater it to all levels. We have things for the young people. If you're young and spry and you want to go, we've got that for you. If you're older and you want to sit and look at the site with me drinking coffee or tea, we can do that too. We also have just a tremendous a group of people where we're edifying each other, and it's just wonderful. 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
6: 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I'm here. 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
3: Dr. Tony Evans explores the relationship between emotional pain and spiritual progress.
2: God allows those events so you can save somebody else's life who is abused and broken and in pain.
3: This is the Alternative Broadcast, featuring the timeless biblical teachings from the archives of Dr. Tony Evans. It often seems like those who've accomplished the most for God have been through the worst life has to offer. Well, today, Dr. Evans takes a look at how our painful experiences can be used to bless and build up the body of Christ. Let's join him as he explains.
2: Even when you weren't saved, God recognized all the good things about you. The things that you had going for you, the stuff you had going on. In your life and in your world, your background, your parental background, your education opportunities that you got, and the jobs that you have taken, the experience that you have learned, the training that you have received. And what he wants to do, or at least have the option to do, now that you are a believer, is sanctify them. That is, use them only now for your calling, which means the promotion of his kingdom, and not merely doing a job or getting a paycheck, although that could be included. And we could talk about a lot of people in the Bible, but let's talk about my favorite character in the Bible, Peter. Luke chapter 22, verse 31. Simon, Simon, behold, Satan has demanded permission to sift you like wheat. Satan has come to me and asked me, can he have you? But I have prayed for you. By the way, it's good to know even when you're not praying, Jesus is praying for you. I have prayed for you that your faith may not fail. I'm praying for you that you don't quit on me. And you, when you have turned again, some of your Bibles say, when you are converted, strengthen your brothers. That's an important line. Jesus Christ predicts his failure. When you are converted back, turn around again, because you are getting ready to fail me, then I want you to go help somebody else. Peter says, verse 33, Lord, with you I am ready to go both to prison and to death. No mess up here. I'm your main man. You can depend on me. I am not going to mess up, especially now that you told me. All right? I am so confident. I am so committed, I will die before I mess up. Jesus says to him, I say to you, verse 34, Peter, the cock will not crow today until you have denied me three times and say you do not know me. Now it gets worse. Not only are you going to mess up, you're going to mess up before tomorrow morning. But when you turn around and get yourself together, then I have a ministry for you. Strengthen your brother. Now listen to me. Some messes we get in, God doesn't keep us from because he wants to use them later. Well, you know the story. The slave girl said, you were with Jesus. Peter said, I don't know what you're talking about. Jesus who? Who? Another girl said, yeah. Yeah, I know you were with Jesus because you're the dude that cut off my cousin's ear. I ain't gonna forget nobody that cut my cousin's ear off. Peter cut the guy's ear off. Yeah, the other folks around, yeah, yeah, you the man. We saw you with Jesus. Peter said, I told you, somebody gonna get hurt up in here. Because I told you, and the Bible says he cursed. Cock-a-doodle-doo. Bible says the cock crowed when he denied Jesus the third time, and then it says, and he remembered what Jesus had said and ran out, and the Bible says, and he cried like a baby. He wept bitterly, the scripture says. It's also in Matthew chapter 26. It's he cried like a baby at his failure. And folks, you don't get too much greater failure than this, denying the Lord publicly. He denied the Lord publicly. Jesus knew he was going to deny him publicly, predicted he was going to deny him publicly, didn't stop him from denying publicly, and told him, when you get back to your senses, then you'll be usable. Did you know that God can take the bad when it's repented of and make you more useful? That doesn't excuse the bad, nor does it excuse the consequences of the bad. But it means that God is bigger than failure. The book of Genesis, one third of the book is given over to one young man. His name is Joseph. Joseph was born into a dysfunctional family. His father was a shyster. And the life of Jacob, Joseph's father, is one conniving after another. Now, he has 12 sons. Joseph is number 11. He's got 10 other brothers in front of him, and they are a trip. Some of them are murderers. They kill you as quick as look at you. One of them had an affair with his father's wife. Another one had an affair with his daughter-in-law. I mean, it's all kind of crazy stuff. The story of Joseph centers around a particular event when he gave him this coat of many colors. That was the straw that broke the camel's back. Let's pick it up there in Genesis chapter 37. Verse 3, now Israel, that is Jacob, loved Joseph more than all his sons because he was the son of his old age. He made him a very colored tunic because it's his favorite son. And his brothers saw that their father loved him more than all of his brothers, so they hated him and could not speak to him on friendly terms. So we got sibling rivalry. You got brothers that can't get along because of the favoritism of the father. Well, this event led to a plan to kill Joseph. Now, things got to be bad when your brothers want to wipe you out. So they want to kill him. They decide, well, we're not going to kill him. We're going to make it look like an animal killed him. And we're going to put him in a pit. And put him in the pit. So they act like a lion killed him, put blood all over his coat, took his coat back to his father. So they didn't pick up that lion gene from Jacob. So they finally sell him to some, verse 28, some Midianite traders who lifted him out of the pit, sold him to Ishmaelites for 20 shekels of silver. Now that's cold. That's cold-blooded. Make your daddy think you're dead. We're going to sell you because we don't like the fact that daddy likes you more. So we got a bad family background. Many of us in here today have come from bad family backgrounds. And we are in pain today because of what mama was like, what daddy was like, what brothers and sisters were like. And we are still enduring the pain. Maybe abuse by a father, maybe neglect. Maybe rejection. Well, that's Joseph's situation. He comes out of a bad deal. How much worse can it get than you get sold as a slave? A nothing. A nobody. You're talking about self-image. Now, young favorite boy has become a slave. So that's our scenario. He's now sent to Egypt, having been rejected by his family. When he gets to Egypt, that's chapter 39, he's now to become the slave boy in a man's house named Potiphar. He is an officer of Pharaoh. So Potiphar is a high-ranking guy now. Now I want you to look at a phrase, verse 2. And the Lord was with Joseph. Verse 3. Now his master saw the Lord was with him and how the Lord caused all that he did to prosper. Verse 5. Thus the Lord's blessing was upon all that he owned in the house and in the field. Now here's the good news. This is the first set of good news. The first set of good news is this. No matter what your background or how deep your pain caused by the dysfunction of your family or other people's sins that have messed over you, if the Lord is with you, he can take that rejection, pain, hurt, difficulty, psychology, whatever you call it, he can take that thing and still do something with it, no matter how ugly it is. The Lord was with Joseph. And it says he blessed him. It sounds like Jabez, doesn't it? Bless me indeed. Well, you know, he got, you know the story. Potiphar's wife started liking Joseph. The Bible tells us why she liked him. Verse 6 says, he was handsome in form and appearance. All right? So he was handsome in appearance. He looked good. And form. He worked out. Okay? He's handsome in form and appearance. He went to Gold's Gym, and the boy was tight. All right? He was tight. So he's handsome in form and appearance, and she says, good, good, good, good, good, good, good, good, good. Slave boy got it going on, all right? Joseph says, verse 9, how can I commit this great sin against God? No way. He turns her down, verse 13, she grabs a piece of his garment as he tries to run out of there and cries, rape. Verse 14, I screamed. This slave boy tried to rape me. She tells her husband now. So what's happening now, verse 19, it came about when his master heard these things of his wife, which she spoke to him saying, this is what your slave did to me, that his anger burned. Well, quite naturally. So Joseph's master took him, put him in jail, the place where the king's prisoners were confined, and he was there in jail. Talk about ugly. That's ugly. Anybody ever been lied on? He's lied on and he goes to jail for a lie. Now, it's bad enough as a kid to have your family mess over you. But now you can't even go to work, do a good job without your boss and the boss's wife messing over you. So now he's in jail, and the man hadn't done a thing wrong. He's done right. Because sometimes doing right can get quite expensive.
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2: While in jail, there are two other dudes in jail with him, verse 2 of chapter 40. Pharaoh was furious with two of his officials, the chief cupbearer and the chief baker, so he put them into confinement with Joseph. So they're in there with Joseph too. But even in jail, chapter 39, verse 23 says, the Lord was with Joseph. Now watch this now. When things get ugly, the question is not, why am I going through this? The question is, Lord, how do you want to use this ugliness for my calling? Because we don't ask the right questions, we get frustrated. Because we dwelling on, it's not fair, rather than, God, you up to something. If in order for this to happen, you had to approve it. Because I don't deserve it in terms of anything I've done. So you must be up to something. I don't have time to go through it all, so let me come to a quick conclusion here. Look, listen to this now. Joseph tells one of the guys in prisons, when you go up to Pharaoh, because they're going to let one of the guys out, would you remember me to him? Because I shouldn't be in here. He says in verse 14 of chapter 40, keep me in mind when it goes well with you. You know how you say to your friends, well, look, if they're going to help you, don't forget me. Please do me kindness by mentioning me to Pharaoh. Verse 23, yet the chief cupbearer did not remember Joseph, but forgot him. It's getting uglier. You finally think you got a way out. You done found a homeboy in jail, and the homeboy gets his freedom and forgets who he knew when he was back there. So it's now ugly. God, how unfair can this be? Only problem was Pharaoh had a dream that scared him half to death. He didn't understand it. He needed somebody to interpret it. Then the chief cupbearer remembers, oh, there was this dude in prison named Joseph, and he was good with dreams. I don't know if you want to talk to him, but if you want to talk to him, I know what he looked like. He said, okay, because none of my guys can do this. The guy comes up, he interprets the dream, and this is what happens. Now watch this now. Here's where we're going to conclude. Chapter 41, verse 38. Pharaoh said to his servants, can we find a man like this in whom there is a divine spirit? So Pharaoh said to Joseph, since God has informed you of all this, there is no one so discerning and wise as you. You shall be over my house according to your command. All my people shall do homage. Only in the throne will I be greater than you. You're talking about the outhouse to the White House. Born and gone from in jail to being the number one ruler in Egypt. Now the question is, what all this got to do with calling? Let me summarize it and then read the final passage. Here it is. The text goes on to tell us Jacob and his 12 brothers were starving because the dream talked about a famine that was going to be in the land. Joseph interpreted the dream, told Pharaoh what to do in the 7 good years to save enough for the 7 bad years because God said there's a famine coming. He now gets promoted. The father needs to find food. Joseph tells his brothers to come up, but they don't know who Joseph is. He manipulates them to come back up by keeping one of the sons and say, well, if you want this son, you got to go back and bring the other son. And when you bring the other son, then you all come back here. When they went back to their father, he put some of his goods in their donkey basket and said, oh, you stole from me. You got to come back to me. And he works out a series of events that brings them up to where he is, which leads us into chapter 45. Then Joseph could not control himself because the brothers still don't know who he is. It's been years since he's been sold into slavery by them, before all who stood by them, and he cried, having everyone go out for me, so that there was no man with him when Joseph made himself known to his brothers. So here's the moment. He's going to let his brothers know who he is, the guy who's saving their lives and running the whole kingdom of Egypt under Pharaoh. And he wept so loudly that the Egyptians heard it and the household of Pharaoh heard it. I mean, he's seriously crying, all right? He's wailing. Then Joseph said to his brothers, I am Joseph. Is my father still alive? Jacob. But his brothers could not answer him, for they were dismayed at his presence. In other words, scared to death that he remembered what they did to him when they were little boys, all right? So they're terrified. Verse 4, then Joseph said to his brothers, please come closer. And they came closer, and he said, I am your brother. Now, I'm going to tell you something right now that I am sure you have never heard in all of your Christian life. It says he told his brothers, come here, come close. He sent everybody else out, it says, except his brothers. I am your brother Joseph. Now, why should I believe you're my brother Joseph just because you tell me you're my brother Joseph? What proof do you have that you're my brother Joseph? There was one sure-tell sign of Jewish heritage, circumcision. Come close. I will show you I am your Jewish brother. So he demonstrated to them through circumcision. He was Jewish, and therefore, in order for a Jew to be the head in Egypt, he would have had to have been somebody who was promoted there, that I am your brother Joseph. Now, here's the bottom line. And now do not be grieved or angry with yourselves because you sold me here. Verse 5, this is deep, folks. Don't get upset that you sold me here. Why? For God sent me. Wait a minute now. How could God send you? You were sold into slavery. Potiphar hired you. You were accused of rape. You were sent to jail. The cupbearer forgot about you. Uh-uh. That's human interpretation. Let me tell you the real deal, bro. The problem was not that you sold me into slavery. The issue is God sent me before you to save your life. You thought you were getting rid of me, and God was orchestrating a plan using negative, ugly kind of events because he had something years down the line he had in store that was going to benefit you. He used your evil to promote me in order to save you. He says, for the famine in the land these 2 years, he says, but God, verse 7, sent me before you to preserve you, a remnant in the earth, and to keep you alive by a great deliverance. Now, therefore, it is not you who sent me here, but God. And he made me a father to Pharaoh and lord over all his household and rulers of Egypt. Brothers and sisters, here's the point. The point is chapter 50, verse 20. You meant it for evil, but God meant it for good. If you got ugliness in your life, your mama didn't treat you right, your daddy didn't treat you right, your brothers didn't treat you right, your boss didn't treat you right, you've been buked and scorned as sure as you're born, everything is falling apart, don't think that their action was the bottom line. God allows those events because somewhere down the line, he's going to use all that ugly stuff to take your life, make your life so you can save somebody else's life who is abused and broken and in pain. Look at your pain theologically, not socially. Don't just say, that's not fair. Say, God, since that's not fair, what you gonna do with it so that I can fulfill my calling? I give you the right to take my ugliness and use it for your glory.
3: 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But Dr. Evans says if yours is more like a nightmare, there's hope. Tomorrow, he explains how turning your career over to Christ can give you a new vision for your workplace. Be sure to tune in.

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2: Recent earthquakes in Indonesia have claimed over 1,000 lives, leaving many to wonder, where is God in these situations? Well, as Christians, we must not minimize the pain of such tragedies. However, Scripture is clear that God is in control of all situations, no matter how difficult. In Job 2, verse 1, Job responds to his trouble by asking, "Shall we accept good from God and not trouble?" Romans 8:28 answers that by saying, "In all things, God works for the good of those who love Him." When bad things do happen in our lives or in our world, we can still trust God that He loves us and His ability to give us strength in our time of need.
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4: Every motivational speaker declares, "Live with a purpose." 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Likewise, you have many options today to do good things, but sometimes the good is the enemy of the best. 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
2: 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In contrast to his physical weakness was his spiritual strength and vision. His hymn, Jesus Shall Reign, became
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0: Welcome to Through the Bible. I'm Steve Schwetz, your host on this five-year journey through God's entire Word. Now, as we near the end of our study in Matthew, Dr. J. Vernon McGee still has a lot of great teaching in store for us. So get settled on the Bible bus and open your copy of God's Word to Matthew 24 as our study of the Olivet Discourse continues. And while you find your spot, Greg's here, so we're going to open our proverbial mailbag and share a few letters with you.
1: Yeah, it is proverbial because, yes, we do get letters. Like, you and I saw a couple handwritten letters sent to us the other day from Canada. That was fun. But today, we're going to do one of our favorite things, which is read letters from the United States. I call them the home team, because without the support from North America, this ministry could not reach out in 250-plus languages around the world.
0: Yeah, amen. Let me start with this first one from John. He wrote this to celebrate the completion of his first five-year
1: Yay,
0: trip.
1: Yay, congratulations.
0: Way to go, John. I used to listen to Through the Bible on a Christian radio station that was run by our local Christian school. Around 2000, the school changed to an all-music format. We lost many great teachers, like Dr. McGee. Then I found your app, and I officially started my ride on the Bible bus in June. I consider this recent five-year journey completed on April 2nd, 2026, and I'm primed to ride as long as the Lord has me on this earth. The past 5 years has brought tremendous growth. I used to skip the conversations and fast forward to the teaching. Oh, John.
1: Hey, John, come on.
0: What are you doing?
1: Give us your number. We'll give you a call.
0: Okay,
1: I continue.
0: The Lord convicted me of missing out on the blessing and not praying for my fellow Christians. I also began to give monthly support and join the World Prayer Team. I have several friends which I am either directly mentoring or asking questions. I've invited them to this new journey with me. I can't tell you how much your program means to me. Life has been very rocky at points. I was a prodigal son. But the Lord is gracious. Blessings in the name of Jesus.
1: Wow. Great letter. Great to hear from you, John. We are just teasing. You can forward through the intros to the program. The ones where it's just Steve. But when I'm here, come on, man. Come on.
0: Fair enough. Okay. How about this one from Amy?
1: We would love to hear from Amy. And she says this. Hello. I live outside of Pittsburgh. I was so ecstatic to begin the five-year journey with you. I jumped on the Bible bus regularly a couple of years ago while I was walking at lunch. The program counseled me through a very difficult time. I had heard the program years ago and was drawn in by Pastor McGee's voice. My Nana and Pop-Pop have the same accent, and it soothed me to hear God's Word read and studied. I shared through the Bible with everyone. Pastor McGee's honesty and integrity with God's Word shine through. Most of all, his compassion in sharing his personal testimony throughout his life is what draws me deeply into the sanctuary of God's presence. His relationship with his earthly father, his marriage, and his loss of a child have touched the depths of my soul. Thank you all for being steadfast in continuing to share the program throughout the decades.
0: Such an encouragement, Amy. And, you know, one of the things that struck me, she says, the program counseled me through a very difficult time. And it wasn't like the program was specifically tailored to your unique situation.
1: Yes.
0: Instead, God's Word is our ultimate counselor. And if you're studying it and going through it month after month, Genesis to Revelation, you will get counsel from God's Word, even though it's not specifically tailored to your situation, because it's there.
1: And even though we were teasing John about not listening to the intros, seriously, apart from listening to you and me, we want you to hear these letters, because the letters from all over the world prove the point you just made.
0: Yeah.
1: Because people talk about practical situations where God's Word taught on through the Bible has changed their life.
0: Yeah, and I think it's important for us to have a perspective that there are Christians all over the world that need our prayer.
1: Yes.
0: And we get such great letters of specific people, and you can specifically pray for them and be blessed. And the blessing you will get meeting these people in heaven, I can hardly wait.
1: Yes, I know.
0: Greg, pray for us as we begin.
1: Father, you're doing great things through your Word, and we honor and praise you for that. We pray as we study now, you'll do great things in our lives. In Jesus' name, amen.
0: Here's Dr. J. Vernon McGee with our study of Matthew 24 on Through the Bible.
2: Back to the 24th of Matthew, we go today to the Olivet Discourse, and our Lord has now answered two questions. What is the sign of the end of the age? It's the great tribulation, and the thing that triggers it will be the appearance of the abomination of desolation, whatever that is, probably the image of the Antichrist, but I'm not looking for that. hope you are not, and we're looking for the Lord from heaven. That's for the church. Now, the sign of his coming to the earth, it'd be like lightning. It'll be a public display. And the sign of the Son of Man in heaven, apparently, that Shekinah glory will hover over the earth right before he comes to the earth. Now we got down to the place here in the 32nd verse, and I'd like to turn and pick up at that point where he gives the parable of the fig tree. I'm reading now verse 32 of chapter 24. Now learn a parable of the fig tree. When its branch is yet tender and putteth forth leaves, ye know that summer is nigh. So likewise ye, when ye shall see all these things, know that it is near even at the doors. Now I cannot see how the fig tree could be anything other than the nation Israel. I think the vine and the fig tree represent this nation. There are certainly trees and a vine that grow in abundance in that land. Even after all that's happened to that land, the thing that impressed me were fig trees up north of Jerusalem and vineyards south of Jerusalem, right south of Bethlehem. Believe me, friends, they got vineyards. Not as many as Southern California or of the San Joaquin Valley in California, but it's not as big a place. It certainly is filled with vineyards. And that is the thing that identifies the land at least. And I think he's speaking of the nation that occupies that land. Now he says, when the branch is yet tender, putteth forth leaves, ye know that summer's nigh. So likewise ye, when ye shall see all these things, know that it is near, even at the doors. Now, this is the warning he gives to them. Verily I say unto you, this generation shall not pass till all these things be fulfilled. Now, this generation could refer to the race, that is, the nation Israel, or it could refer to the generation then living. One generation of what, 20 years? I think they count about that. This takes place in a much briefer time than 20 years. My feeling is it could refer to either, but I much prefer that it refers to the race, that this nation will not pass away. Haman was never able to destroy them, neither was Pharaoh, and Hitler did not succeed. And today, no dictator will be able to exterminate these people. God will see to that. Now he goes on, verse 35, to confirm it by saying, heaven and earth shall pass away, but my word shall not pass away. And he says, you can just underscore what I've said, because heaven and earth may pass away, but my words will not. And heaven and earth will pass away, and there'll be a new one, but the Word of God, he's not going to change it, friends. It's going to stand throughout the eternal ages. May add to it, but he's certainly not going to change what he's given to us. Verse 36, but of that day and hour knoweth no man, no, not the angels of heaven, but my Father only. And the important thing, the day and hour, although they know they're drawing near to the period, they cannot give the day nor the hour. And I'm of the opinion, since we've had so many in our day that try to pinpoint it, they'll have them in that day that'll try to even bring it down to the hour. And they'll know something is coming, but they'll not know at the moment it will come. Now he uses here the illustration of Noah in the past. But as the days of Noah were, so shall also the coming of the Son of Man be. He'll come in a day like the days of Noah. For as in the days that were before the flood, they were eating and drinking, marrying and giving in marriage, until the day that Noah entered into the ark, and knew not until the flood came and took them all away, so shall also the coming of the Son of Man be. Now, the days of Noah were days of gross immorality, days when every thought and imagination of man's heart was evil, and evil continually, we're told. But when our Lord says that as it was in the days of Noah, he just says that they were eating and drinking. Well, is there anything wrong with eating and drinking? I don't think so. I mean, we're told to whatever you do, whether it be to eat or drink, do to the glory of God, and we can do that today. Why is that evil? Well, these people were not doing it to the glory of God. In fact, they were eating and drinking as if God did not exist. Like the little boy that was invited out for dinner, first time in his life. Of course, it was just next door, but to him it was a highlight. And his mother practically had to chain him all that day to keep him from making a beeline to go over the fence to go next door. And finally, why, the time came and she got him ready and washed his face, and he made a beeline to get next door. It was a new experience for him. He'd never been away from home on his own. And when they sat down at the table to eat, why, he had come out of a Christian home, and this was a non-Christian home. And so he just automatically, a little fella, bowed his head. And all of a sudden, he discovered nothing was happening as far as returning thanks was concerned, but they sure were passing the food. And he didn't want to miss it, and he just opened his eyes and looked. And not having any inhibitions, he said, "Don't you folk here thank God for your food?" It was embarrassing for a moment, but the lady of the house said, "No," said, "we don't." Little fella thought a moment, and he said, "You just like my dog," says, "you just start in." A lot of people today just start in, don't they? There are multitudes of people today sat down at their meal and will sit down three times a day, receive a meal that comes from the hand of God. And this year, we're told, 2.5 millions of people are going to starve to death in this world. But you and I have plenty today, and we have plenty, and the godless have plenty. Because God's not judging them today. They have plenty, and they're not thanking God. In the days of Noah, they'll be eating and drinking. Here they are right on the verge of the coming of Christ. They're living as if it's never going to take place. And there are people living like that today. And then he says they're marrying and giving in marriage. That is all right, isn't it, to be married? Well, they were acting as if God did not exist. Oh, I guess they had a church wedding, but it was very meaningless. It didn't mean a thing to them. And they did it right up to the day that Noah entered into the ark. They lived as if God did not exist. They did not believe that he was coming to this earth again. They were scorners. They ridicule the fact that he's coming. They knew not until the flood came, took them all away. So shall also the coming of the Son of Man be. Then shall two be in the field. The one shall be taken and the other left. Two women shall be grinding at the mill. The one shall be taken and the other left. Now somebody said to me, "Well, preacher, you finally painted yourself into a corner. You said the church and the rapture's not in the Olivet Discourse, and look, here it is. There'll be two in the field. One will be taken and the other left. Women grinding at the mill. One will be taken and the other left." I have news for you. He's still not talking about the rapture. This is not the rapture. What makes you think it's the rapture? Well, it's one taken, the other left.

and paint myself into a corner after all. Now, will you notice verse 42? Watch therefore. Now, that is the important word, watch therefore. And that, I think, is a little different than the watching that the child of God is to do today, looking for the Lord to come. Today, it's a comforting hope. There's a note of fear, anxiety in that day. They'll say, would God it were night when it's morning. And they'll, would God it were morning when it's night. So that there's anxiety in that day, but today we're to wait for the Lord from heaven. Now, somebody's going to say, but you're splitting hairs, aren't you? Oh, no, I'm not. The word watch in the Old Testament, and I've looked it up in Hebrew, and it has about 17 different meanings. And we have only one word, but actually watching today has different meanings altogether. Let me illustrate. Now, here's a man that's going to go deer hunting. And he goes with his gang at the usual time of the year, and he goes up to that same spot, and they camp out at night, get up the next morning, and he goes up and right over the hogback on the hill at a trunk of an old tree that's down there, why, he takes his usual place, because the deer come across there, and he sits and waits. After a while, he hears a noise in a bush. He thinks it may be a deer, and he lifts his rifle, and he waits. And believe me, it better not even be a deer hunter, because he's apt to shoot him. But he's watching, you see, for a deer. Now, about 2 weeks later, you meet this same man down on the street at the main street corner in your town, and you see him there. He's looking down this street, looking down that street, and you know he's waiting for somebody, and he sure is watching. You go up to him and you say, well, who are you looking for? Oh, he says, my wife. She's 45 minutes late. You see, he's watching for a deer again, but it's different deer, but he's watching in a little different way. Before, he had his deer gun. Now, he sort of wishes he had it with him again. She's 45 minutes late, but it's against the law for him to shoot her in no open season. So he doesn't have his deer gun. He's watching in a different way, you see. Now, that's two different ways. Let me mention another. Suppose a month or two after that, you go to the hospital, and you pass a room, and you see him and his wife sitting there by a bedside of a little child, and the little child has a burning fever, and the doctor says the crisis will come about midnight, and they're watching. My friend, that's a different type of watching than watching for a deer or waiting for his wife on a corner. That's with anxiety. I think it's something like that. Watch, therefore, for ye know not what hour your Lord doth come. But know this, that if the goodman of the house had known in what watch the thief would come, he would have watched and would not have suffered his house to be broken up. Therefore be ye also ready, for in such an hour as ye know not, the Son of Man cometh. Who then is a faithful and wise servant, whom his Lord hath made ruler over his household, to give them meat in due season? Now, what he's doing in the rest of the Olivet Discourse are giving parables to illustrate the attitude of folk to his coming and what'll happen when he does come. Now, I'm going to drop down to chapter 25 because we must finish this chapter today in the Olivet Discourse, and I'll just have to hit high points here, as you can see. But the attitude of some will be that, well, my Lord delays his coming, so he just goes on living carelessly. Well, God's going to judge him when he comes. In other words, in that day, and this is a great principle, we ought to live our life in the light of the fact we're to stand in the presence of Christ. And did you notice I didn't say in light of the coming of Christ? Now, I don't care whether he's coming as 100 years from today or 1,000 years. You and I are to stand in his presence. And whether you're saved or lost, you're going to stand in his presence. If you're saved, you will have to give an account of your life to see whether you receive a reward. And if you're lost, you'll stand there to be judged. So every person should live his life in light of the fact he's to stand in the presence of the Lord. Now, that's the big emphasis here in the Olivet Discourse. Therefore, it has an application to us. But the interpretation, I trust we've made clear, is not for us. Now we come to chapter 25, and we read here this parable of the 10 virgins. Now, this is the basis of those who believe in what is known as the partial rapture, that only some will be taken out of the world. The partial rapture group made up of a lot of very fine people. When I first became pastor in Nashville, Tennessee,

0: a wonderful Bible class there. And they supported me in getting Bible conferences into Nashville. And they had been taught from the beginning by a teacher who believed in the partial rapture. And very candidly, I feel the partial rapture ministers to spiritual snobbery. That is, I never met one of that group that didn't think he's with the five wise virgins. I never met a foolish virgin in all my life. They're all wise, that crowd. And as I talked with them and worked with them, I had a feeling that they were not sure that I was one of them. I'm sure that they could have classified me as one of the foolish ones. But it does lead to spiritual snobbery. Now, thank God, when the rapture takes place, every believer's going out. And we're all going out, nobody on the basis of merit. We're all leaving because of the grace of God. He saves us by grace. He keeps us by grace. He'll take us out of this world by grace. And when we've been there 10 million years, we'll be there by the grace of God, my friend. So that the 10 virgins do not refer to the church. It refers to the nation Israel. My friend, if you just let our Lord talk to these men who were his apostles with this background, they raised several questions. Let him answer them and don't make him talk to you about something altogether different. You're interrupting him, as it were. Let him say what he wants to say to those to whom he wants to say it, and lets us just listen, and the application is for us, but not the interpretation. Let's notice now. Then shall the kingdom of heaven be likened unto 10 virgins, which took their lamps and went forth to meet the bridegroom. Now, the Peshitta, which is not even a manuscript, it's what's known as an uncial, not a good one. The thing about it that makes it good, it's in the Syriac of that day, is that it certainly reveals the customs of the day. And I would not recommend it at all, but I would say that it reveals the customs of the day. Now, in that translation, they meet the bridegroom and the bride, so that he's coming from the marriage to the marriage supper. Now, those of you that were with me in Revelation know that I made the statement, tried to sustain it from Revelation, that the marriage takes place in heaven, the marriage supper takes place on this earth. And I'd like to refer you to a statement in the Gospel of Luke that I'm sure illustrates this in Luke, the 12th chapter, verse 35. Here, again, he's giving warnings and parables, and he says, "Let your loins be girded about, and your lights burning, and ye yourselves like unto men that wait for their Lord, when he will return from the wedding, that when he cometh and knocketh, they may open unto him immediately." Now, you see, the wedding has taken place. The bride is with him. And, of course, if he's coming from the wedding here in the Gospel of Luke, the bride's with him. No man ever went on a honeymoon by himself. If he did, it wasn't a honeymoon. And so here, it's the bridegroom that's bringing the bride with him. And they're waiting on earth for him to come. You see, while the great tribulation is going on the earth, why, he's yonder in heaven with the church. And he's coming now with the church. And we find, and five of them were wise, five were foolish. This is the attitude toward his coming now to the earth. They that were foolish took their lamps, took no oil with them, but the wise took oil in their vessels with their lamps. Now, I believe that the oil is the Spirit of God. And I think, again, in that day, as it was in his day, there'll be a lot of phonies. He called them hypocrites. They'll have a lamp, but no oil. While the bridegroom tarried, they all slumbered and slept. And at midnight, there was a cry made, "Behold, the bridegroom cometh, go ye out to meet him." Then all those virgins arose, trimmed their lamps. They all slept, but some were genuine, you see. Some had oil. The others did not have the Holy Spirit. Now, I believe that that is the interpretation of this. And he concludes it by saying, verse 13, "Watch therefore, for ye know neither the day nor the hour wherein the Son of Man cometh." And it's the day nor the hour now, you see, not the year or the century. The day and the hour. And the attitude during this period is to watch. That is the important thing for them to do. Now he has another parable. Verse 14, "The kingdom of heaven is as a man traveling into a far country, called his own servants, delivered unto them his goods. One he gave 5 talents, 2 talents, 1 talent. Every man, according to his several ability, straightway took his journey." Now, the key to this, of course, and it's for that day, I think the pounds that he gives in the Gospel of Luke is more applicable to us today. But there's a great principle in both of them, of course. He's judging every man according to his ability. And he's to use the talents. Now, the talent is not a talent. It may be that God has given you a wonderful open door. And candidly, friends, you don't know how many times I have to go to the Lord and tell him that I want to use it, whether I'm one talent, two talent, I don't know which it is, but whatever it is, I sure want to use it right. I don't want to put it in a napkin. I don't want to sit on the sideline. I don't want to bury my talent. There's a great principle here in light of the fact you're going to stand in his presence and have to give an account. Now, I'll have to leave off there today. I did not quite finish even today this wonderful Olivet Discourse. We conclude it next time and go into chapter 26. Until then, may God richly bless you, my beloved.
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2: Do you know what wisdom is? Wisdom is seeing life from God's point of view. Friend, when you pray and you get the Spirit of God in you and you get the Word of God in you and you get the supernatural life of God in you, you will begin to have wisdom. Knowledge comes by looking around, but wisdom comes by looking up. And God will lead you and God will give you wisdom. I don't know how to explain it any other way than that, but it is supernatural when a person is walking in the Spirit. He says, I have the mind of Christ, and he's not afraid to trust what he has up here. That is not naturalistic. That is supernatural. Friend, wisdom is not getting all wet around the lashes and warm around the heart. It is having a mind that is stayed on God, full of the Word of God, led by the Spirit of God. And the Bible says that God will guide you with wisdom.
3: Profound truth, simply stated. Waiting for you now at profoundtruth.org.

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2: Taking a little rest.
3: I always rest with my arms up to my elbows in water in a zinc tub.
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2: Fraser wrote, we're assigned.
3: John!
2: We go west.
3: Of course we go west. 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
3: That's Yunnan province.
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3: I didn't know. 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
2: Here, read what he says. He calls us seasoned missionaries.
3: Well, he'd better admit it. You've been in China 2.5 years. I know the language.
2: We're learning the language.
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2: Welcome to another eye-opening episode of Revealing the Truth About Islam, the radio show that shines the light of truth into the darkness of Islam. Exposing the lies of Muhammad, exposing the errors in the Quran. It's Revealing the Truth About Islam. And now, here's your host, author, conference speaker, and Islamic expert, Usama Dakdak.
3: Hello and greetings to you in the name of our Lord and our Savior, Jesus Christ. It is our joy to have you with us as we continue our investigation of the DVD Discovering Islam documentary, Christians and Islam. Today we will be moving to a new direction. We will not be able to get into it in depth, but we will promise you in the future we will have a full program, which in it we will describe the misunderstanding and the confusion which Muslims live in, which I believe is resulting to two things. Number one, not knowing the true stories of the prophets as it is given in the Bible, and the misconception and not having the full knowledge even to what Muhammad wrote about prophets in the Quran. The topic of today is Muslim high respect for prophets. And as I said, we will cover this in the future in our new program, which is The Sins of the Prophets and the Infallibility of the Revelation. Muslims in America and all over the West brag about the prophets, and they brag about the Bible by talking about their Quran. So they will say, "We love the prophets. We love and we believe in all the prophets. The prophets are the messenger whom Allah sent to their people with the message. They were perfect people. They never sinned." And then they name the prophet. So you always hear the Muslim saying, "We believe in Prophet Adam, Prophet Noah, Prophet Abraham, and Isaac, and Jacob, and Ishmael, Prophet Lot." And they give you bunch of names because that's all what they know about prophets in the Quran, the names of the prophet. But they will not be able to literally get in depth to talk about the prophets. That's why we wrote our new book, The Revelation of Error, The Story of the Prophets. For there we see that the knowledge which Muhammad mentioned about these prophets is very low. And the great scholar Ibn Kathir went through the Bible to fill all what Muhammad missed when he rewrote the stories of the Bible in the Quran. Muslims sometimes even go a little bit deeper by attacking the Bible and telling us that the Bible has been changed, the Bible has been corrupted, because look, all what the Bible described for the prophets of Allah concerning falling in sin, concerning disobedient to Allah, how can the Bible be called the word of Allah if it mentioned many of these sins of the prophets? But the Quran never mentioned any of these sins, which is obviously is not true. As we will see in our future programs, the sins of the prophets and the infallibility of the revelation. I want you to listen carefully to the introduction given by the host, Conrad Archuleta, for he repeat the broken record of Muslim in the West concerning their stand on the prophets, as he said,
4: Muslims respect and love all the holy men or prophets whose stories are found in the Bible. These prophets include Adam, Noah, Abraham, Ishmael, Isaac, Jacob, Joseph, David, Solomon, Moses, Zechariah, and John the Baptist.
3: Here it is, our dear friends, the broken record of lasting names. Notice now he began his teaching by saying, Muslim respect and love all the holy men and prophets. And then he mentioned that their stories are found in the Bible. When Muslims say they respect and love the prophets of the Bible, they expect you to also show respect to Muhammad. I love it. One time we were doing a debate with a Muslim imam, and he was trying to tell us that we do not love their Muhammad as they love our Jesus. And he is telling us that he respect and all Muslims respect Jesus, and we should respect Muhammad as Muslim honor and love and respect Jesus. And he could not see anything wrong concerning his belief or his talk about our Jesus. What is respect? What is love? If you love your children and you want to show respect to your children, but you discovered that your children are not doing what's right, will you just ignore whatever evil act your children do, or you discipline them? Will you say that everything your children do is right because you love them and you respect them, or you correct them? You see, our dear Muslim friends cannot say anything wrong about Jesus, because simply, if they go to the Bible, they will see him the perfect Son of God, the perfect man, without sin. If they go to the Quran, they will say, a very high respect, Muhammad could not attack Jesus on his moral life, on his ministry life. But in the same time, when Muslims read what is written in the Quran concerning Jesus, they are showing a high disrespect to Christ and to the Christian faith. But they cannot say that. For Muslims to say, Jesus is not the Son of God, Jesus is not God Almighty who came in flesh, and Jesus did not die on the cross, and he never rose from the dead. To the Muslim, that is respect and love for Jesus. For their Allah and their Muhammad in the Quran taught them, it is blasphemy to call Jesus the Son of God, and Allah have no son. Allah show respect and love for Jesus by not allowing Jesus to go to the cross and raise him up to himself, and he substitutes someone else who looked like Jesus, and he made this somebody to die instead of Jesus on the cross. Obviously, this proved to us that Allah is the best deceiver. But in the same time, Muslims look at it as Allah is the best respecter and the best loving to his prophet, to his messenger Jesus. So showing love in Islam and respect in Islam is actually making lies and performing deception to save Jesus from the cross, and not calling Jesus for who he is, the Son of God, God Almighty, who came in flesh. Now Muslims need to understand, when they say what they believe about Jesus, it is not respectful to our Lord and our Savior. It is a great insult. At the same time, Muslims need to understand that when we tell the truth of who Muhammad was, his life, as it is written in the pages of the Quran, and as these verses are interpreted by great Muslim scholars, and also as we read Muhammad's own words in the Hadith, that is not a disrespect for Muhammad, but that is exactly painting the picture of who Muhammad was to the Muslim. And there alone, they must acknowledge that Muhammad was a false prophet. And that is not disrespect on our behalf to Muhammad, the prophet of Islam, or to the Muslims? And this leads me to ask the question, what is more disrespectful, to call a prophet not a prophet, or to call a god not a god? Insulting a prophet by claiming that he is not a prophet is insult. But I believe, and everyone with common sense should know this is to be true, that calling God is not a God is a much greater insult. In other words, if I say to some Christian, Paul was not a prophet, Peter was not a prophet, John was not a prophet, that is insult, and I know that is insult. But in the same time, if I tell a Christian that Jesus Christ is not God, that is a great insult to all Christians. Now, we're not saying Muhammad is not a prophet because we disbelieve in him, because we don't like him, but because we read what is written in the Quran concerning Muhammad. We read what is written in the Hadith, that is Muhammad's own words. We understood what Islam teach about Muhammad. And as I shared in the past, we discovered that he is a child molester, a sex offender, a prophet pretender, a womanizer, a warmonger. He was a sinful man. He was a thief. He was a murderer. He was an adulterer. I mean, literally, there is not one sin Muhammad did not commit. And I'm not saying that the other prophets in the Bible did not sin, as we're going to see in our future program. But the great difference of Muhammad's sin and David's sin concerning adultery, for example, when David sinned against Bathsheba and her husband, we see that God in the Bible condemned his sin. That is when God sent to David prophet Nathan. Then David repented of his sins and he wept, covering his bed with tears. Then God forgave his sins. But on the other hand, when we go and look at Muhammad committing adultery with Mary, the Coptic woman, as it is written in Quran chapter 66, verse 1, you know what Allah did there? Allah did not correct Muhammad for his sin. As a matter of fact, Allah is encouraging Muhammad to set him free from his oath, which he gave to his wife to please her, that he will not have sexual relationship with this slave woman, Mary, anymore. And God gave him permission to continue to have this sin. You see, when we say Muhammad did not repent of his sin, we meant because Allah gave him permission to keep sinning. After the break, we will share with you what Allah said in the Quran concerning Muhammad's sin with Mary, the Coptic woman.
5: 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Our website has several links to many resources for further study, including a detailed listing of the many seminars we offer on DVD. Topics include, is the Quran infallible? Has the Bible been corrupted? The treatment of women in Islam? Muhammad or Christ? What the Quran teaches about Jesus? And many more. Have you always wanted to read what the Quran actually teaches, but didn't know which translation to trust? Most English versions of the Quran have glossed over many of the troubling passages and sugar-coated the many violent and immoral teachings written within Islam's holiest book. After several years of research and networking with scholars around the world, the Straight Way of Grace Ministry has recently offered the single most accurate modern English version of the Quran ever published. Filled with study notes to the reader and a careful comparison of key passages of the Quran and the Bible, this translation will arm you with the knowledge you need in reaching those lost in the darkness of Islam. Please take a few moments today and visit us online at www.thestraightway.org for all these resources and more. And now, back to our show.
3: In Quran 66 verse 1, O you prophet, why do you forbid what I have made lawful to you, seeking to please your wives? What did Allah made lawful for Muhammad? Allah made it lawful for Muhammad to have sex with

reality, they are insulting our God every day when they deny His deity and His salvation, which He offered to mankind on that cross. So once again, the question we ask, do really Muslims respect and love all the holy men and the prophets? How much do Muslims know about these prophets to really respect them and love them? If Muslim is depending on the writing of the Quran concerning what Muhammad called prophet, I am sorry to say they know nothing about these prophets. Why do I say that? Because I read the Quran. I read the interpretation of the Quran by Muslim scholars. They're going in circles, trying to fill the empty spaces, trying to put a puzzle together which missing 80% or so of its pieces. You cannot understand any truths about prophets by reading the Quran, but you must simply go back to the Bible and read the true story about all these prophets. And then you will understand what it is to love or to respect these men. Notice that our dear host here, he began mentioning the stories of the prophet by naming them. And that's what Muhammad did throughout the Quran. And by the way, when you read these names in the Quran, you find them to be in a great chaos. Muhammad literally throughout the Quran did not know which prophet came first and which prophet came second. So Muhammad gave the name and regave the name of this prophet throughout the Quran in very strange orders. A good example of that, when we read in the Quran, chapter 4 and verse 163, listen to the order of names. Allah said, "Surely we have revealed to you as we revealed to Noah and the prophets after him." Wait a minute, what happened to Adam? I thought Adam is a prophet. And if Adam is a prophet, he should mention Adam and the prophets after him. But he start with what? He start with Noah. Then Allah continued by stating, "And we revealed to Abraham and Ishmael and Isaac and Jacob and the tribes." No one in the Jewish faith believes that God revealed to the tribes. It makes no sense. But that's okay. We got these four names right. Abraham, Ishmael, Isaac, and Jacob. And by the way, according to the Bible, none of these men are true prophets. And then he said, "And Isa," that is Jesus. And guess who come after Jesus? He's supposed to, as Muslim believe, Muhammad. No. And Job. Wait a minute. Job is the oldest book in the Bible. I believe the book of Job was written before Moses wrote the first five books of the Bible. But that's okay. Listen to the order. After Job, we have, and Eunice, that's Jonah. Jonah come after Job. And then after Jonah, and Aaron is the brothers of Moses. Shall come before all these names. And after Aaron, he said, and Solomon. Good. Now we got Solomon after Aaron. And to David, we gave Zabur. Wait a minute. Shouldn't David come before Solomon? I mean, is the eggs come before the chicken or the chicken come before the eggs? Who should come first? The father or the son? But listen carefully. Verse 164. Allah said, "And messengers, we have mentioned their story to you before. And messenger, we have not mentioned their story to you." Now that's a general statement. And you read many of this general statement in the Quran because Muhammad did not know what he's talking about. But here we go. Some stories we told you, Muhammad, and other stories we did not tell you, Muhammad. And listen how this verse ended. And Allah spoke to Moses speaking. وَكَلَّمَ اللَّهُ مُوسَى تَكْلِيمًا. Allah spoke to Moses? Shouldn't Moses come before all these prophets' names? And you see this repeated throughout the Quran. So I believe, deep in my heart, Muhammad did not know who came first and who came second. Now we ask the questions. Was really Adam a prophet? I know that our host here, he gave us the right order of names. But he did not follow the order of Muhammad in the Quran. And if you ask Muslims any questions about the story of any of these prophets from the writing of the Quran, they have no answer. And that is a technique I always use with Muslims. You know, you can go and debate with Muslims about Christ, about Trinity, about the cross, about sin, about salvation.
and they can go on and on with you in many lines.

0: and many hours of debate. But when you make it simple as you tell the Muslim, choose your favorite story of your favorite prophet in the Quran, and they give you a name, and then you ask simple questions about the life of this prophet whom they choose their, his name for you, like who is he, who are his children, where did he live, when did he live, what was his message, how did he die, when did he die, and simple question like these, sadly, Muslims have no answer. You know why? Because Allah forgot to tell them these details of every one of these prophets' stories in the Quran. I made the challenge a few years ago, and I said, I will ask any Muslim 50 questions about his favorite prophet in the Quran. And if he or she can answer one of these 50 questions correct, he or she immediately will win the debate. And I'm going to ask the same 50 questions to my own son, who was at the time 10 years old. And if he did not answer one of the 50 questions correct, my dear Muslim friends will win the debate. And I said these 50 questions will not be deep theological questions, but a simple questions. And my catch was this, that they cannot use but the Quran. It's an open book quiz. And my son will be able to read and answer my questions from the Bible. And I know 100% I will always win the debate. You know why? Because the answers was never given in the Quran. And the story in its original writing in the Bible is full written and completely described. Do really Muslim believe in the prophets? Do really Muslim love and respect the prophets? And the greatest question, do Muslim really know, love and respect Prophet Jesus? In our next programs, we will be talking about some of the verses which Muslim use in this DVD, Discover Islam, Christians and Islam, to see how much they really know about these prophets. And until we meet again, may the true God of the Bible continue to bless you and yours.
1: Perhaps the greatest fear that Muslims have is the constant insecurity that the Quran declares about heaven and hell. According to Islam, no one can know for sure if they will spend eternity with the Lord in heaven or suffering apart from him in hell. Even Muhammad said that he did not know if even he would make it to paradise. Did you know that the Bible says that you can know 100% for sure that your soul will be with the Lord after death? God knows that it would be impossible to live a life of joy and peace if a person was always in doubt about their soul. God wants you to be sure. In fact, Jesus had to come to this earth and die on the cross so that you could know that you had eternal life. You see, our problem is sin, which is rebellion against the God who created us and loves us. God is perfect and holy, and he cannot allow sin into his heaven. We must have our sins forgiven and removed, and that's why Jesus suffered and died on the cross, to pay the penalty for your sins and for mine. Because of what Jesus did on the cross, God can forgive you. He can save you, no matter who you are or what you have done. God has done everything necessary to save your soul, but now the decision is up to you. Will you turn away from your sin and rebellion and trust Jesus as your Lord and Savior? Good works, church attendance, and baptism cannot get your soul to heaven, but Jesus can. The Bible says, whoever calls upon the name of the Lord shall be saved. Why don't you call out to the Lord right now? Perhaps saying something like this. Dear God, I know that I'm a sinner and that I do deserve to be punished, but I believe that you sent Jesus to die for me, to pay the price for my sins. Right now, I turn away from my sin and I invite you to come and be my Lord and my Savior. Thank you for saving me. In Jesus' name, amen. Have you accepted the Lord Jesus Christ as your Savior? Or perhaps you have further questions about Islam or Christianity? Why not take a moment right now and visit us online at www.thestraightway.org. That's www.thestraightway.org. May God bless you richly until we meet again right here on Revealing the Truth About Islam. 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Thank you.

0: with SRN News. I'm Bob Agnew in Washington. President Trump launches a crushing economic operation against Iran.
1: President Trump calling it economic D-Day against Iran. He says any country who helps the Iranian regime could face economic consequences. The president posting on his Truth Social page, "No one has given the Islamic Republic of Iran a greater opportunity to make a deal than me. Tragically for them, they have failed to take it. Therefore, today I'm announcing the most crushing economic operation ever taken against any country. This will be economic warfare and isolation on an unprecedented scale." Laura Winters reporting.
0: The mystery continues as to who the president will select to be the next press secretary, with one person stepping up to claim she is not being considered for a high-profile position there. Meanwhile, the now former operator of a couple of Panama Canal ports is demanding big money from Panama.
2: A division of a Hong Kong conglomerate ran the ports for years, but Panama seized them after its Supreme Court ruled the company's concession unconstitutional. Now, C.K. Hutchison is seeking an arbitration award of more than $1.5 billion. Last year, President Trump accused China of running the U.S.-built canal. Hutchison had planned to sell its global ports business, but geopolitical tension and legal challenges stalled the deal. Rich Thomason reporting.
0: Iran, meanwhile, is dismissing President Trump's latest economic threats.
3: Iranian Foreign Minister Abbas Araghchi is rejecting President Donald Trump's threats of economic pain and isolation, saying such failed policies will only stir more hostility among Iranians and bring more failures. Trump has threatened crushing economic measures against Iran, promising economic warfare and isolation on an unprecedented scale. Araghchi says in a social media post that Trump's threats are meant to divert the attention of the U.S. public from...
0: This is SRN News.
4: Foundations of Freedom, a look at America's founding principles and the leaders who shaped our nation.
5: When George Washington accepted command of the Continental Army, Americans were fighting a king and determined not to replace one form of unchecked power with another. Washington understood the difference between authority and ownership. In 1775, he declared, "When we assume the soldier, we did not lay aside the citizen." Even as commander of America's army, Washington remembered that he remained one of the people and that the power entrusted to him was never his to keep. He did not fight to rule America. He fought so Americans could govern themselves. Washington's example gave the young nation something more than victory. It gave America a standard for leadership. Those who hold power must remain accountable to the people they serve. Because in a free nation, leadership is not ownership. It is a duty and a trust.
0: Across 250 years, only three elected governors in America have been black, all Democrats and all men, including the current Maryland governor, Wes Moore. But as Bernie Bennett reports, Moore could soon have some company.
6: Florida Republicans have settled on Congressman Byron Donalds as their candidate for governor, and that now makes eight black major party nominees for governors this year. Maryland's Wes Moore is seeking re-election in November. The Democrat is just the third elected black governor in U.S. history. All have been Democrats and men. The November slate includes Democrats and Republicans, men and women. The nominees are promoting their experience and their ideas for all constituents, but many say the possibility of expanding representation matters given the nation's history. Bernie Bennett reporting.
0: A rise in oil prices sending worries about inflation and bond yields a little higher on Wall Street. It's also erasing some of the relief that was created this week when the U.S. Treasury Department moved to ease pressure from the bond market. This is SRN News.
7: Deuteronomy chapter 6, verses 6 and 7. "And these words which I command thee this day shall be in thine heart, and thou shalt teach them diligently unto thy children, and shalt talk of them when thou sittest in thine house, and when thou walkest by the way, and when thou liest down, and when thou risest up." Deuteronomy 6, verses 6 and 7, God urging us to give God's word a central place in our homes.
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11: All right, welcome. Glad you guys are with us. I guess I was just informed by Dalton today is National Radio Day. I did not know that. Today is National Radio Day. I guess that's to celebrate the powerful medium that has shaped communications and culture for over a century. There you go. So welcome. As we all give, do you give gifts on National Radio Day? I don't know if you give gifts. But if you do, happy National Radio Day. All right. I got a lot I want to talk about today. From the media is catching up again on the threat to the power grid. And I want to talk about J.D. Vance again a little bit, because we had big numbers yesterday and we had really big numbers last night. Really big numbers. Not only on the live broadcast, but we can watch the numbers on the rebroadcast. And I woke up this morning and saw them and was like, whoa, some of you guys must stay up really late at night or get up really early to have those numbers go that high when I got up this morning. But well, for whatever reason, apparently this is a very desired topic. And I had on for an hour and a half last night, Patrick Wood, and I finished doing the book review of J.D. Vance's book, Communion. So you might want to watch it when you have time later, the next day or two, or over the weekend, at worldviewtube.com, worldviewtube.com. Now, I'm going to get into the power grid, an article by Daily Mail, an article by the New York Post, all of that. But I also was up pretty late last night, back up early this morning, and I was doing a lot of research and trying to condense a topic down in layman terms that made sense related to this French philosopher that is quoted by J.D. Vance so many times in his book. I remember it's reportedly Peter Thiel of Palantir who introduced J.D. Vance to René Girard. And, you know, these French philosophers, they use a lot of words. They love to use a lot of words. And when you could just say it in layman terms and everybody go, oh, okay, I understand what you believe now. But they got to sound highfalutin, right? So part of my job is to take the highfalutin philosopher's words and break them down into layman terms. So everybody goes, yep, get it, got it. Thank you. Why didn't they just say that like House did? Like, yeah, because they're trying to be impressive to everybody how smart they are. But they're not smart. Professing to be wise, they have become fools. That's what Romans 1 says. And I have to tell you, and this may come as a shock to some people, but it's true. J.D. Vance is not promoting, nor does he believe in, nor did Rene Girard, and nor does Peter Thiel. None of these guys, through this Girardian theory of scapegoating, which I'll break down here, none of them are promoting the Jesus of the Bible, and they're not even promoting the God of the Bible. If you redefine the cross, if you redefine the gospel, if you redefine God's providential plan for his son, then you are redefining the very character and nature of God and Christ. Therefore, you have a false God and you have a false Christ. So I would say J.D. Vance is, unfortunately, an antichrist figure today. At least the spirit of antichrist is being promoted. He's promoting something that is against Christ, but something that is in place of Christ that sounds like Christ. You see, many people think the word antichrist, and there is, John tells us, there are many antichrists that have gone out into the world. But there is one coming who is the antichrist called the son of perdition. He's referred to as the beast. But many people think, oh, antichrist against Christ. Yes. But also, it is in the original meaning, in the original text, the word that is used is to be also a copy of, a facsimile of, but a false Christ. To try to take on the appearance of Christ. Then Jesus himself warned us that there'll be many false Christs that arise, and be aware when people say there's a Christ and there's a Christ, there'll be many false Christs. And J.D. Vance and Peter Thiel are not only promoting a false gospel, distorting the cross, but they are promoting an antichrist philosophy and idea. They're not promoting the God of the Bible or the Jesus of the Bible. Many people say, I follow Jesus. My question is, which Jesus? Which Jesus? Helen Schuckman, professor at Columbia University, claimed to have channeled the entity Jesus, but made it very clear, did this entity, a demon, that it was not the Jesus of the Bible, but nonetheless called Jesus. How confusing to many, right? Which Jesus? And we could say this in the Protestant world. Many in the Protestant world have redefined the gospel. They have changed in their description away from the Bible, and they have changed the character and nature of God in their description. Therefore, they have a false Christ, a false God. But I wanted my audience, and I wanted myself, to be able to try to understand why it is that the Vice President of the United States, who may very well become president before President Trump's term is up, if he loses the House and the Senate, he may be forced to resign like Nixon or be removed. I don't know which one he would do. And J.D. Vance may become president. But he's certainly, I think, considering running for president in this book, Communion, where he talks about going to the Temple of the Dead, that's what he calls it, the cemetery, and talking to his dead relatives, which, by the way, many of you have aptly pointed out, they apparently are talking back. Someone said, well, are they talking back? Well, yeah, he says in the description of the book, he goes there for different things to receive from them. Strength, empathy, focus, kindness, toughness. So he must be receiving something back. And this guy is running for president. Now, how does this impact his disciplines of life? We know that there are basically six dominant worldviews that rule the world, right? Biblical Christianity, cosmic humanism or the New Age movement, secular humanism, communism, Islam, and postmodernism. Those are your six dominant worldviews. This one would go right, I think, into that category of more of the cosmic humanism, New Age, Neo-Christianity, Gnosticism, hidden knowledge. I could put it into that category. And we know that a worldview has to be truly a worldview, needs to impact the various disciplines of life, law, science, economics, history, family, social issues, education, religion, etc., right? So how does this Girardian theory of scapegoating, which I'll explain, how does this impact his public policy? Well, let's go to an article I wrote today. If you go to worldviewtimes.com, I'm going to do my commentary tonight on this for Worldview Report, because I don't think we can discuss this too much, frankly. I think what Patrick Wood said last night when we got off the program toward the end, as we were wrapping up the program, I should say, he said, what we have done tonight is really apologetics. Any new people, that doesn't mean we go around apologizing for what we believe. It is to give a defense for, to defend the real biblical worldview, apologetics. And that's what we're doing here. Here's what I write. Peter Thiel's intellectual influence on J.D. Vance is not incidental. Thiel introduced Vance to the thought of René Girard, the French Catholic philosopher best known for the scapegoat mechanism. I'll explain it, as I've said. Vance has described Girard's thought as important in his conversation to Roman Catholicism. In his book, Communion, subtitled Finding My Way Back to Faith, Vance describes his journey of leaving Christianity, the Christianity of his youth, converting to Roman Catholicism, and applying faith to public life and his entire worldview. There you go. Now, this matters because, and I'm going to paraphrase my article. You can read it at worldviewtimes.com. But Girard's description of the death of Christ and the cross is a false gospel. I write, Girard's basic theory is that people learn to want what others want or what others possess. Imitation produces rivalry. Rivalry intensifies into conflict, and conflict is resolved when a group directs its hostility toward a victim. In other words, it's a mob mentality, folks. It's a mob mentality. I write, in Girard's worldview, pagan myths conceal this injustice by portraying the victim as truly guilty, while the Bible reveals it is the innocent suffering of Jesus Christ. In other words, he uses the cross as his backdrop to say that the purpose of the cross was to awaken the human conscience to this theory, this injustice. Hey, why did my phone just say hmm to me? Weird. It's my phone is listening to me and it just said, hmm? That's weird. It's a little weird. If this phone jumps up off the table and smashes against a wall, I'm out of here. Okay. And it might just do that. Who knows? Because we are really involved in spiritual warfare here. No joke, folks, because this is what it is. 2 Corinthians 10. Not that that's what that was. I'm just joking. But this is spiritual warfare. Destroying the arguments raised up against the principles of the Lord. And when I come back, I'm going to explain how Girard uses the cross as his backdrop and creates this heresy followed by Thiel and
8: be sober, be vigilant, for your adversary the devil as a roaring lion walketh about seeking whom he may devour. Hi, this is Jim Schneider. Are you aware of what's happening today? Families are being torn apart. Children are being targeted with the world's philosophies. Anger and resistance to truth is building. Churches which once stood firm are abandoning sound biblical doctrine. Biblical values are under attack where right is wrong and wrong is right. Yes, there is much devouring going on today. 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
11: All right. We've got some breaking news here. We'll get to it in a moment. But I want to go back to my article. We still have to get to the power grid. Let me go back to my article. The book was published by Vance, June 16, 2026. This matters because Girard's account of Christ's death is not a minor intellectual influence that can be safely added to the biblical gospel. At its center lies a redefinition of the cross. This is basically what I've told you in my own words today, not just reading from the article. Girard treats the crucifixion principally as God's exposure of humanity's violence and scapegoating. And then I ask, but what is scapegoating? This is the belief that human societies preserve unity or group consensus by collectively blaming and destroying victims. It is true that sinful men unite in hostility against the innocent. But when that insight becomes the explanation of Calvary, the biblical doctrines of substitution, propitiation, redemption, and judgment are destroyed. The result is a cross that does not bear divine judgment against sin. Girard's description heretically claims the cross is about moral enlightenment than atonement. In other words, the cross was about, and he says in his own words, awakening the conscience of man to understand this danger of scapegoating. And as I said, this is creating a false God and a false Christ and distorting the meaning and purpose of the cross. Now, in my research today, I went and I found an article. I don't know if that's going to hyperlink to it. Let's see. I thought I did. Yep. No. Yeah. Well, it went to this guy, whatever his name is, Mark. And in the interview, I think I hyperlinked to it. Let's see. Yep. All right. When Girard was interviewed by Mark C. Sterling, this is what I found today. And Scott Burton in the article, Scandals, Scapegoats, and the Cross, interview with Rene Girard, the discussion turned to his theory that the Bible reveals mankind's tendency to unite against innocent victims. Here's what Sterling asked Girard, quote, what does the cross teach us about the nature of God, end quote. Girard replied, quote, it teaches that God has devised a way to save humankind. Let me read that again. Quote, it teaches that God has devised a way to save humankind by enlightening us about our murderous nature. But God doesn't murder anyone. His son, God himself, accepts to be murdered for us and thereby to bring our nature to our conscious knowledge, end quote. Now, sadly, to many so-called Christians today, and many of them could indeed be Christians that are so busy consuming milk, they have not had enough meat to be discerning yet, that might sound very orthodox, but it's not, because the purpose of the cross was not about enlightenment. It was not about bringing to man the knowledge or bringing to his conscience the knowledge and danger of scapegoating. It was not about enlightenment at all. Not as defined by the world. That is very Gnostic. What is Gnosticism? Well, that's a big topic. Could go on for days. I could give you some bullet points under Gnosticism. And one is this: to be enlightened, to find hidden knowledge. But the purpose of the cross was not to enlighten man. It was not to awaken his conscience to some kind of knowledge. Sounds very much like Satan, the Garden of Eden, doesn't it? The tree of knowledge and good and evil. Christ died to give you knowledge. Knowledge is power, don't you know? To awaken your conscience to this danger of scapegoating. Now, scapegoating, as I've already described, is this idea that we blame the innocent for the actions of individuals in the group. Individuals will blame the innocent for problems in order to justify their collective group consensus. And frankly, you see this, if I may now start to talk to you about how, because I don't get into this in the article, but if I could just talk to you about how I see this working its way out in the public policy of someone like Peter Thiel, J.D. Vance, and this new right. You see in his book, Communion, that he really loves the unions. He really promotes the unions. He promotes the idea of the power of the government to take care of the victims. People are victimized. They don't get enough time with their family. They don't get enough time to go to church. And therefore, because we have collectively allowed for this bullying of people, the government needs to step in and stop all this behavior. We have set up a system that requires people to jump on this treadmill and to achieve success in order to be validated and in order to be accepted by the standards that have been created out of envy and jealousy. We have valued the wrong things. We have valued success and money and privilege and job titles and resumes and degrees, all to the exclusion and deficit of the family and religion. And we've done this because collectively as a society, we have become envious and jealous of each other. And so we together are all pursuing now under a group consensus these goals that we have stated for ourselves as defining success. And at the end of the day, it doesn't bring success. It brings emptiness. Now, there is some truth that many people pursue the things of the world and think that's going to bring success. And that some people do indeed get their priorities out of whack and do not spend enough time cultivating their families, being with their family and discipling their family or studying the Bible. But this is individual choices. This is not something that requires the government to step in and deal with this group consensus that turns around and blames people, innocent people, for the problems of society. And we see in J.D. Vance's book where he seems to want the government in many regards to be the savior, which is really kind of ironic for a guy claiming he's on some kind of religious mission and wants to take religion so seriously. And yet his solutions always seem to come back to more government, bigger government. In fact, you heard the clip yesterday. If you don't agree with us and you're not on the right side of the culture issues, maybe we'll just seize your stuff. He said it. If you didn't join me for yesterday's broadcast, you'll find the video clip, I believe in yesterday's broadcast at 1 o'clock, but certainly last night's broadcast, he said it. We, the government, will just seize your stuff if we disagree with you. You're now on the right side of the issue. And so what begins to happen is that this scapegoating, as it's called, blames the person who has the drug addiction, the person that is out of a job, the person that is involved in crime. All of these issues, some of these people, it is not their fault. They have been subjected to a system that is not operated correctly, and therefore the government needs to step in and help some of these people who have become victims of a system. And it seems as though this system is an unregulated tooth and claw capitalism. Because in the book, Vance quotes Pope Leo XIII, not to be confused with a certain dude now running around in his white dress. Pope Leo XIII bemoans capitalism and bemoans communism. Now, what is the third option? The third way? A mixture. A Hegelian dialectic. Thesis and antithesis. Idea, opposite idea. They merge, create a third option, which is really, as you listen to J.D. Vance and Peter Thiel and the technocrats, a fascism. Big government, big business merge together. So the government steps in, becomes in many regards the savior, which in itself is a new religion, and stops the victimization of the innocent who are being exploited by the raw nature and the envy and the jealousy and the materialism of capitalism. How is this not very similar to the idea of the property owners, the bourgeoisie, against the worker, the proletariat? And isn't it interesting that what they're describing here is that there is a group, and the group is bullying these innocent people who are the victims by demanding that they engage in a certain lifestyle or practice or achieve a certain status. And the group puts these things on people and then puts them on this treadmill to pursue these things at the exclusion of what they deem to be good things. And then we're wondering why society is falling apart. Well, what's very interesting is they seem to be criticizing, J.D. Vance and others seem to be criticizing this collective, this group of collective that have bought into these materialistic, capitalistic, everything's about commerce and per capita worldview, and that group is dangerous. Well, what are they doing? They're turning around and creating another group. And what is their group saying? Their group is turning around and saying, if you don't agree with our group, then we will seize your property. You heard him yesterday. You heard again last night when I played the clip. They're bemoaning the group that bullies people while they create their own group that bullies people. Are you keeping up with me? And in itself, that is the Hegelian dialectic. It is deliberately to set up one group against another while claiming with religious, pious language to be on the moral high ground. It's really no different than the long march through the institutions by Gramsci, the Italian communist, or any of the other guys at the Frankfurt School. They just have changed some of the names, wrapped it more in Christianity, and have created their own group to victimize the individual.
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11: 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I want to go back to this statement I found in my research early this morning by Rene Girard, who is quoted and referenced several times, at least referenced by name, several times in Vice President J.D. Vance's book. And I guess he was introduced to Rene Girard, the French philosopher, by Peter Thiel of Palantir. And here's what he said again. Quote, he was asked by the interviewer, what does the cross teach us about the nature of God? His answer, quote, it teaches that God has devised a way to save humankind by enlightening us. Isn't that works? It's not saving us through the death, burial, and resurrection of Christ. It's not saving us through the one who is the payment for sin, the atonement for our sin through the death, burial, and resurrection of Christ. It is not the righteous imputation of Christ's righteous life being imputed or credited to my account through faith. It is saving of oneself through what? Mankind becoming enlightened. Isn't that really the same thing again, as I referenced earlier, of what Satan said to Adam and Eve in the garden? You will be like God. Eat of the fruit. You'll be like God. You won't die. You're going to be enlightened. You'll have hidden knowledge, Gnosticism. Hidden knowledge, enlightened. That's not why Christ died, to enlighten us, to enlighten humankind, to devise a way to save humankind by our own enlightenment. So the quote again in full context, quote, talking about the cross, Girard says, quote, it teaches that God has devised a way to save humankind by enlightening us about our murderous nature. But God doesn't murder anyone. His son, God himself, accepts to be murdered for us and thereby to bring our nature to our conscious knowledge, end quote. Now, you say, well, he recognizes the Son, he recognizes God. Yeah. But he redefines their whole character, nature, and sovereignly designed plan of redemption. That's a different Jesus. That's a different God. That's a different gospel. Now, if you go back down toward the end of my article, I say Girard's statement, God doesn't murder anyone, creates a false choice. Biblical Christianity does not teach that the Father murdered his Son. The Father gave the Son. The Son willingly gave himself. And the men who crucified him remain morally guilty. Jesus said in John chapter 10, verse 17 through 18, I lay down my life that I might take it up again. No one takes it from me, but I lay it down of my own accord. The Son is displayed in willingly offering himself. Ephesians 5, 2, Christ loved us and gave himself up for us, a fragrant offering and sacrifice to God. I write, God in his sovereign providence allowed man to do what was in his heart to do, and thus the human perpetrators are still accountable. Acts 2, verse 23, this Jesus delivered up according to the definite plan and foreknowledge of God, you crucified and killed by the hands of lawless men. So, we know From this verse, the crucifixion was carried out by lawless men who are responsible for their wicked act. We know that the crucifixion occurred according to God's definite and foreordained redemptive plan. We know that Christ was not an accidental victim caught in an unforeseen mechanism of social violence or mob mentality or scapegoating, whatever you want to call it. Christ was the Lamb foreknown before the foundation of the world for the redemption of his people, 1 Peter chapter 1, verses 18 to 20. God sovereignly allowed the sinful acts of men to accomplish his ultimate plan of salvation through the death, burial, and resurrection of Jesus Christ. Now, why does this matter? I write, Peter Thiel and J.D. Vance may use Christian language. They may speak of Jesus, conversion, victims, and forgiveness, but their Girardian framework changes the essential meaning of the cross when it replaces Christ's sin-bearing sacrifice with moral enlightenment about the scapegoat theory. If the cross is chiefly an unveiling of human violence, then the deepest human problem is ignorance. People do not understand that they victimize others or are themselves the victim. The moral of the cross then becomes a lesson of scapegoating and the need, listen now, for society reordering. You see, at the end of the day, what we're talking about here is really societal reordering. How is that not consistent with man's desire to create a heaven on earth? To take dominion, if you will. Look at all the groups trying to reorder society in the world and take dominion, establish heaven on earth. What is this called, folks? In one form or another, it's social justice. I write, Thiel's Girardian theology and Vance's promotion of it can therefore deceive people precisely because these men are using a biblical vocabulary while denying the real meaning, purpose, intent, and victory of the cross. Their Girardian theology portrays Christ principally as the innocent victim who reveals our violence rather than the sinless Lamb of God who offers salvation to whosoever believes on the name of the Lord Jesus Christ and his death, burial, and resurrection. I close by saying the promotion of Girard by J.D. Vance reveals to me that he's not only deceived, but is actively using his book and position to deceive others. It would have been very interesting to see how, because he closes his book by claiming that he and Charlie Kirk were very, very good friends. And maybe they were, but it would have been very interesting to see how Charlie Kirk would have dealt with this book. Charlie would have really found himself at a crossroads. Because I don't think you can go out there and promote J.D. Vance and also say, I'm interested in being true to the gospel and to a biblical worldview. Because not only does this guy have it wrong when it comes to Jesus, God, the gospel, but he's trying to create a false Christianity to reorder society. Now, we can have people we vote for that are not Christians. I would prefer to vote for a Christian candidate, but sometimes that's just not the option. And you end up voting for the one who can most closely carry out the biblical function of government, reward the righteous, punish the wicked, and adhere to that as embodied in our republic and the Constitution and the Declaration of Independence, the Declaration of Independence being the foundation for the Constitution and the laws of nature, nature's God. But I would much rather, frankly, have a secular, unsaved magistrate than someone claiming to be a Christian who is now pitching a false Jesus, a false God, a false gospel, and trying to reorganize society under a false Christianity. And that's what he's seeking to do. And if you don't believe me, go get this book. You'll be sorry. You spent your money on it, I think, and you don't need to get the book because I've already read to you the major paragraphs of the book that really tell you the whole story. But this is the building of a false dominant church. This is Revelation 17, verse 1. The great harlot that sits on many waters. That's a false dominant church. And then there is a scene change. And the angel says, come. And I'll show you the woman that rides the beast. And John says, and the spirit carried me away, and I saw another vision. Scene change. What do we have here? One is a false dominant church. The great harlot sits on many waters, waters representing the Gentile nations. And then we see Babylon, the woman riding the beast being the Antichrist and his world system and assistants. And eventually in the text of Revelation 17, the Antichrist and his assistants turn, devour that false church, burn her, strip her naked, and eat of her flesh. And that is not the destruction of Babylon being described in Revelation chapter 18. That destruction doesn't come at the hands of Antichrist and his 10 world assistants. It comes at the hand of God, judgment. So it is not the same telling, just told differently. That's why I have a whole chapter in one of my books from back in 2016. I also covered in my new commentary on the book of Revelation. There are two harlots, but there is only one Babylon. There's the great harlot that sits on many waters. She's destroyed. Now you have a new harlot, the great Babylon. But there are not two Babylons, one in Rome, spiritual, then it moves over to Babylon, 58 miles south of Baghdad. No, there's one Babylon, Babylon, that region in Iraq. But there are two harlots, one at a time. First, the great harlot sits on many waters. She's destroyed by Antichrist and the 10 world assistants, as I've said. Now, Babylon replaces that and becomes the great harlot. And the text tells us, and Revelation 18, that is Babylon, the city Babylon. At the end of the day, what is J.D. Vance and all these other technocrats doing? They're building a false dominant church. How do we know it's a false church? Because we've already described they have a false God, a false Christ, a false gospel. J.D. Vance says he's like to convert his wife away from Hinduism. Why? I think that's baloney. I think he's just telling you that. Like he's trying to witness to his wife and evangelize his wife. No, he's not. He doesn't even know what the gospel is. How could he evangelize his wife, number one? But why would you? Why would you bother to evangelize your wife away from Hinduism if you believe we are all part of the same church at the end of the day? What's it matter? And he says that. The seventh to last paragraph, the seventh to last paragraph of his book. So this is his conclusion. This is his application. This is what he wants you to know and believe. We're going to use religion. We're going to use Christianity, as he calls it. We're going to take it away from the evangelicals who believe in the rapture, who are sitting here waiting for the rapture, who love to talk about the second coming, which, by the way, he clearly doesn't seem to know the difference between the second coming and the rapture, because he says he's sitting there and listening to a sermon when he was a young man of the pastor on the second coming. And then he says how it made him so angry and these irrelevant sermons on the rapture. Well, the rapture and the second coming are not the same thing, but I don't think he knows that. But his favorite whipping boy this whole time in this book are conservative, Bible-believing, evangelical Christians, dispensationalists who take the Bible in context.

0: 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You know you heard something about these religions and teachings, but never had the material in your hand to give a biblical response to their teachings. 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
1: 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And if you drink your morning coffee or tea out of this or whatever throughout the day, think of us. Pray for us. But those came in yesterday. Now, I'm sure I've upset some people, but I don't really care. I'm well past that point. Not when it comes to people that want to create a different Jesus, a different God, distort the gospel, and then use Christianity for their own technocratic, communist-light agenda. And that's what this is, communitarianism, big government, big business merged together. Henry Lamb, the late Henry Lamb, when he would write, when he was here, was writing, called it communism light. Why do I care? Look, if you're offended by anything I'm saying today, you need to do some serious inventory. Either you don't understand who Jesus is, you don't understand who God is, you don't understand the gospel, or you're willing to compromise that for political gain, for pragmatism. Sorry. I'm not. Now, Logan just found something that's very interesting. Apparently, is this on Don Jr.'s page? His wife's page? Wife number two? How many times has the guy been engaged, by the way? We know of at least three times, right? It's a picture of Don Jr. with his new wife. And she says, what an incredible night in Southampton. She just posted this an hour ago. Don and I were so proud to co-host our great friend, Vice President J.D. Vance, alongside Caroline. Are you guys ready? Caroline and Omid Malik for an amazing night in support of the RNC. You guys know who Omid Malik is? Omid Malik, folks, is, according to news reports, one of the guys that helped to fund Tucker Carlson's organization and network. Omid Malik. Omid Malik. Born, I don't know, I guess 1979 or 1980, American banker, business executive, founder and CEO of the Merchant Bank, co-founder of the conservative venture capital firm 1789, which U.S. President Donald Trump's eldest son, Don Jr., joined in 2024. He's the son of an Iranian mother and a Pakistani father, born in New Jersey, went to law school, got his bachelor's degree, other things. He used to be a run-of-the-mill Democrat until the COVID thing. What's his religion? Does anybody know? Well, he seems pretty friendly with the whole Islam thing from having looked him up in the past, but let me just verify. He's a Muslim of Iranian descent. Amin Malik is a

0: Muslim, as indicated by various sources, in discussions on about his background. His Muslim identity has been highlighted in his connections with conservative groups. Quit it, Dolly. So there you go. Now, isn't this interesting? Now, we're told that it was Don Jr. and Tucker Carlson that pushed President Trump to pick J.D. Vance. What's the common denominator? Apparently, it's in part Omid Malik. Omid Malik, who influences Don Jr. and Tucker Carlson. Oh, my. We're in big trouble, folks. So, Caroline and Omid Malik and Benita, is that her name? Bettina and Donald Jr. had a big fundraiser event Wednesday night, August 19th, Southampton, New York. They're destroying the Republican Party, folks. I hate to tell you this. But hey, wait a minute. Didn't somebody write a book on this called Final Betrayal? Patrick Wood and Courtney Turner, who, by the way, will be my guest tonight. Courtney will. Yeah, all of a sudden I see Patrick up on my screen. How did that happen? I thought he was going to join us and break in. Now, I got to promise you, I'd get to it real quick, so I'm going to do it. There's a headline at the New York Post. Shockingly vulnerable U.S. power grid could result in 18-month nationwide blackout, experts warn. I'll deal with this tonight on Brandon House Live, along with I have Courtney Turner coming on to respond to watching last night's hour-and-a-half interview with Patrick Wood on this book review. I want to get her thoughts, because she brings in the philosophical stuff that we can banter back and forth about. And I want to get her result or her talk on this. And I asked her to read my latest article that I just went through with you. But I also want to deal with this because this is not new news. Why is the media all of a sudden, Daily Mail, New York Post, others talking about the power grid going down for up to 18 months or longer? This is not new news. We were talking about this back in 2013 and longer when there was a shooting into the power substation there in Southern California. Metcalf substation, which the Navy SEALs who were brought over by the guy who was with the Federal Energy Regulatory Commission said, they said, look, these guys made rock formations, piles of rock, to know where to stand in the dark at night to hit what they were shooting at. So this was pre-planned, pre-scoped. They did it in minutes. Apparently, they also cut the 911 lines. And the report came back. This looks like this was special forces from a foreign government. Well, what just happened? Stuxnet, our apparently government, intelligence community, and Silicon Valley created a virus, put it on thumb drives, sent it into the Middle East, waiting for one to get picked up and taken into the program in Iran. When they did put it in, we could take control, speed up their centrifuges, and tear them apart. And this happened after that. Kind of like maybe a, hey, we know what you did. Don't mess with us anymore. We can put down your power grid. Now, we've been talking about this a long time. Why is this in the news yesterday? What is it that President Trump and the team are afraid of, folks? I think it's what we've been saying since, well, over a year ago. The power grid going down. Stay tuned for Crosstalk.
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0: I'm Bob Agnew in Washington. Federal agents have seized electronic devices from former Representative Eric Swalwell and searched his Washington home as part of an investigation into allegations of sexual misconduct by the ex-Democrat congressman from California. According to one person familiar with the matter, Swalwell's devices were seized at the San Francisco airport on Saturday. Democrats who rose to prominence as hashtag resistance figures during President Trump's first term are stumbling politically during the second.
1: The pileup illustrates a new era for the rest of Democratic base, where vocal opposition to President Trump through official channels and public remonstrations no longer guarantee success in the party's primaries. If Democrats retake the majority in the House, leaders will have to find a balance between their base's appetite for holding the president accountable and election results that some strategists say suggest Americans are ready to move past him.
0: That is Bernie Bennett reporting. A rise in oil prices sending worries about the inflation and bond yields higher. That's led to some big declines so far on Wall Street. It's also erasing some of the relief created the day before after the U.S. Treasury Department moved to ease pressure from the bond market. The mystery continues as to who President Trump will select to be the next press secretary, with one person stepping up to claim that she's not being considered for the high-profile position. More from correspondent Laura Winters.
2: Speculation continues to swirl on who will replace White House spokeswoman Caroline Leavitt when she steps down at the end of this month. One name widely floated for the position, attorney Alina Haba, who used to represent Donald Trump. She posts on her X page, "I'm not in the running for any job. However, if I'm getting a new one, I'd love for one of the anonymous sources to let me know first. Fake news remains the undefeated champ. Well, until I come at them." And then she posts a little wink emoji at the end. Laura Winters reporting.
0: This is SRN News. Massachusetts goes all in on transgenderism. Correspondent Michael Harrington has a report.
3: The Trump administration says Medicaid will no longer pay for sex change operations and other so-called gender care for children. This has prompted Democratic Governor Mara Healey to announce that Massachusetts will cover those procedures with state dollars, adding that, quote, residents must have access to the life-saving gender-affirming health care they need and deserve. Experts estimate the effort will cost the state millions. Michael Harrington reporting.
0: The numbers and the political and cultural clout of ultra-Orthodox Jews in Israel continues to grow. That's putting their vision of faith, Jewish identity, and civic practices on a collision course with that of other religious and secular Israelis. Mass protests over proposed changes to the exemption from the military draft for ultra-Orthodox men highlight the most contentious issue. At the core is the belief that studying Scripture is a higher duty. This is SRN News. Dozens reported dead after a boat accident in Nigeria.
4: At least 40 people have died after a boat capsized on a river in Sokoto State in northwestern Nigeria. The boat, which capsized on Thursday, was carrying workers to farmland in Gorau town. A local resident, Samaila Garba, told the AP that his 13-year-old granddaughter was one of those who died in the accident. Local officials have said at least 47 people have been confirmed dead so far. I'm Karen Chamas.
0: The World Health Organization says Congo will receive 70,000 doses of the Ervebo vaccine. The move seen as a major boost in efforts to contain what officials describe as the fastest-growing Ebola outbreak in history. The Ervebo vaccine is licensed for Ebola, but not for the Bundibugyo virus. That's one responsible for the current outbreak, but the WHO says data suggests it may provide protection. More details at srnnews.com.
5: 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"And these words which I command thee this day shall be in thine heart, and thou shalt teach them diligently unto thy children, and shalt talk of them when thou sittest in thine house, and when thou walkest by the way, and when thou liest down, and when thou risest up." Deuteronomy 6, verses 6 and 7, God urging us to give God's word a central place in our homes.
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9: 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For 45 years, he spread the gospel. This was Francis Asbury, Methodist circuit riding preacher, who was born this day, August 20th, 1745. When the Revolution started, he refused to return to England. He befriended Richard Bassett, a signer of the Constitution, who converted, freed his slaves, and paid them as hired labor. He met personally with George Washington, congratulating him on his election. By the time he died, the Methodist Church in America had grown from 300 members to over 200,000.
8: This has been an American Minute with Bill Federer. 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
1: Thank you for joining us, friends. The United States of America is a constitutional republic. I mean, we've had 250 years of independence and 239 years since our Constitution was signed by the delegates in 1787. Our nation, our people have prospered like no other nation. And with this in our background, it is hard for me to fathom the current push and the surge towards socialism, which is taking over cities, states, and an attempt really to take over our nation. Just consider, friends, the many nations that have collapsed after swallowing the poison pill that socialism would solve all their problems. Oh, yes, there's the promises from the World Economic Forum that have said people will owe nothing and they'll be happy. After all, friends, there's the promise of free food and free health care, free daycare, free education, free college, forgiveness of student debt, rent control, guaranteed income, and so much more. There are those who are trying to make it sound like utopia. On top of all of that, there's no law enforcement, open borders, just come and go as you please. No more jails, no more prisons. We're just supposed to all get along and everything's going to be just A-OK. But its bitter end, friends, leads to complete government control, government dependence, destruction, and misery, just like it has with so many nations who are drawn into that scam. Well, addressing this and other related issues today, we welcome back to Crosstalk Gary Kah. Gary is the founder and director of Hope for the World. He is the editor of Hope for the World Update and author and former Europe and Middle East trade specialist for the state of Indiana. Gary, thanks for joining us here today on Crosstalk.
2: Hi, Jim. It's always a pleasure. Good to be with you.
1: So, Gary, this election cycle in particular, we're just seeing a surge in candidates that literally cannot stand our nation, can't stand our Constitution, capitalism, our way of life. It just happened again in the state of Florida with Angie Nixon, affiliated with the Democratic Socialist of America, taking the Democratic primary for the Florida Senate. Let me get your observations on what is happening to our nation and the surge that is going on right now through the political process.
2: Well, there's a rapidly growing coalition of groups consisting of Marxists, radical Islamists, many members of the LGBTQ community who have formed a strange alliance together. And the main goal really is to dismantle America, to take down the USA. I mean, if they have their way, we would no longer be a recognizable country. They want to completely eliminate our constitutional republic and turn it into something else. And like you said, you look at other countries and what's happened. Venezuela, Cuba, I mean, you go around the world. And once socialism comes in, it doesn't let go, and the people become poorer. They don't prosper under that system. About 3 or 4 years ago, one of our good friends, who is originally from Venezuela, he still has family there, and in 1 year, the average Venezuelan lost approximately 20 pounds from being undernourished. I kid you not. I mean, that's what socialism did to Venezuela. At one point in time, it was the second wealthiest country in the world on a per capita basis. And hopefully they can get back to that point somehow. But, of course, they had the recent terrible earthquake, so we'll see how the recovery goes. But that's just one example of what socialism can do. Here in the United States, to break this down a little bit and give you some numbers, 35 to 40% of Americans are now squarely in the socialist camp.
1: Wow.
2: And according to a nationwide Gallup poll conducted almost a year ago, 66% of Democrats and 14% of Republicans hold a positive view of socialism. So again, if you do the percentages, the math on that, and all of that, it comes out to close to 40% of Americans, 35 to 40%. But in the big cities, it's even higher than that, because the big cities, for whatever reason, there's a higher percentage of leftists that live in the big cities. So I'd say a good average, and this would be unofficial, but I think it'd be pretty accurate, would be more like 40 to 45% of people living in the big cities would have really Marxist leanings, strong socialists, and of course, you know, the socialists, they're really communists, but they've gotten smart. They don't call it communism anymore because it has a negative connotation, so they just call it socialism. But when you look at what they actually stand for, it's much more in line with communism. So then how do they move forward with their strategy of taking over America? Well, it's city by city. If you have an average of 45% of people living in the big cities, of voters in big cities leaning far left, then on any given day, let's say 70 to 80% turn out at the polls and vote, and only 55 or 60% of conservatives turn out and vote, they're going to take the big cities. On any given day, they can take just about any big city in America. In fact, you could argue that a lot of this has already happened. Of the 50 largest cities in America, only three or four of them have Republican mayors. And two of them that come to mind are Dallas and Oklahoma City. Miami had a Republican mayor, but he's gone now, and you have a Democrat there. Now, there are some more moderate Democrats still in there, but most of them at least lean toward the left because that increasingly is their constituency. So if you take the big cities, which they've already done, you know, to some degree, of course, New York with Mamdani, you've got Minneapolis with Fry and Seattle with Kate Wilson. You've got Chicago, L.A., Atlanta, you know, and now you've got a coalition of mayors that Zoran Mamdani announced in February that he would be beginning, starting up with Jacob Frey of Minneapolis, a coalition of mayors. And I can tell you they'll be up to no good. This will be a very strong socialist coalition of very far leftist mayors. So I start with the big cities. Why is that important? Because in a number of cases, one big city dominates an entire state.
1: Yes.
2: You know, in the state of Washington, you have Seattle.
1: Mm-hmm.
2: If Seattle votes 60 or 70% far left, the rest of the state, I mean, it's almost impossible to overcome that. Same thing with Chicago and Illinois.
1: Mm-hmm.
2: Illinois is actually a fairly conservative state. Our son lived there for a number of years, and people in outlying areas, they're so frustrated because they can vote 70% conservative and still lose a statewide race because of the powerful vote of Chicago dwellers vote very far left.
1: You know, that's like Madison, Milwaukee in Wisconsin. I mean, these two cities, too, I mean, are deep red.
2: Exactly.
1: Deep blue.
2: Yeah.
1: Mm-hmm.
2: And Minneapolis and increasingly Atlanta. You know, Georgia used to be a pretty deep red state, but it's shifting now. And same thing with Phoenix, Arizona. So you have these big cities that dominate, and the leftists figured out a long time ago, if they can get to the point where they can take those big cities, they can then take the states too. And so one by one, they're doing that quite rapidly. So to drive it home for you, Jim, I know you're up there in Milwaukee. A few statistics that I came across here on how this movement is working. The Madison chapter of the Openly Communist Party for Socialism and Liberation, that's one of three major organizing groups that was involved in the protests in Madison. The second one was Freedom Inc., which is actually a Madison-based social justice nonprofit. And a third one is the Freedom Road Socialist Organization, which is a Marxist-Leninist political group. And all of these publicly backed the protests. Altogether, nationwide, there are over 600 different far-left groups with about $2 billion in revenue that are able to mobilize people on any given day for these riots or protests. And so that's why if you watch carefully in the media and the coverage, you'll see familiar faces out there protesting. One day they'll be in Los Angeles, the next day in Chicago, the next day in New York. A lot of these people are getting paid and getting paid good amounts to organize these protests. So then the last question, I guess, would be, so where's the money coming from? You know, where is really the driving force behind this? And there's a gentleman by the name of Neville Roy Singham. His last name is spelled S-I-N-G-H-A-M. He's a Marxist high-tech tycoon who lives in Shanghai, China. And he has been involved in heavily funding this movement in the United States. Roughly $285 million have flowed from Singham into this global network of nonprofits, these activist organizations, and media operatives. And that's just one person. You throw in George Soros and his foundations that we know they've been supporting some of this, and the Rockefeller foundations, and you've got an enormous amount of money that and all of this is going into organizations that are very organized, they're adept, they know when to turn out, and they're having a huge impact. So this is planned. This is not all coincidental. And, you know, I think we're way past people saying, oh, it's just a conspiracy theory. No, it's not, and we can prove it's not. This is an organized attempt to take down the U.S., and the only solution, really, is for people to wake up quickly and get out to the polls and vote for the best possible candidate who would stand strong for our U.S. Constitution and our constitutional republic, and preferably for someone who is a strong Christian, a Bible-believing Christian who gets it, who understands what's going on here.
1: You know, Gary, and we're seeing, I mean, those who have been long-term in office as being quote-unquote moderate Democrats, that's a terminology given them, but they're being challenged by the socialists, and socialists are winning. I mean, just about did it here in the state of Wisconsin in our recent bid for governor for the state, but we're seeing the results happening in so many places, most recently, as we mentioned, in the state of Florida, and also in the state of Michigan as it relates to a U.S. Senate seat there. Can you name any nation on planet Earth in which socialism has worked and say, hey, this is a model country that we need to follow after?
2: No, not at all. And one of the tricks up the sleeves of these people is they point to Sweden, which you could argue is a socialist democracy. The one person's income for the year, majority of it goes to the government, well over majority, in some cases 70-80%. So only a small amount of what they get is actually expendable income. However, they have a measure of freedom, and for Sweden, it's worked to a degree, but they don't have near the freedoms that the U.S. has enjoyed. And these people will point to Sweden to get people to think, well, there might be a few good things about Sweden that people like, and so, okay, let's give this a try. But when you dig deeper and look at where these people are coming from and the organizations supporting them, like I just named a few of them, mm-hmm. including Singham out of China, you know, putting over $200 million into this, a hardcore communist, you realize that what they've got to do, the bottom line is, if there's going to be a global government, which is the ultimate goal of these people, a Marxist, globalist regime, one world, they can't have that. They can't achieve that goal if the United States isn't on board. And so we're kind of the last big nation standing where millions of people are opposed to this agenda, and they want to take us down to move along with their agenda.
1: Gary Kaw with us today, friends. We're talking about the surge of socialism. We'll be back in 1 minute. 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
3: 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Dr. Morris, are whales related to any land animals?
4: Chris, evolutionists think they are. In fact, this is one of their strongest arguments these days, that whales evolved from land animals with legs. Some say that the ancestor looked like a cow or maybe a wolf or a hippopotamus. Well, I think they're all wrong. Recently, the head portion of a whale fossil was found in California. It didn't have the rear portion at all, but this didn't keep evolutionists from claiming that they had small rear legs. Chris, why do we believe them? Why do even evolutionists believe them when they make up stories like this? The Bible says that God created whales on day 5 of creation week. They've always been whales, and they still are whales. Even whales go back to Genesis.
3: If you would like to learn more about science from a Christian perspective, please visit us on the web at www.icr.org. That's www.icr.org.
1: You know, friends, as Gary was talking, that initial segment, my mind went to Isaiah chapter 5, verse 20. Woe unto them that call evil good and good evil, that put darkness for light and light for darkness, that put bitter for sweet and sweet for bitter. Because that's often what we are hearing, you know, that which is good is evil. The Daily Signal recently reported that the Democratic Socialists of America website recently praised Fidel Castro in a 100th birthday tribute, calling this now deceased Cuban dictator, calling him a stalwart symbol of anti-imperial struggle and self-determination. Meanwhile, they denounced Marco Rubio, Secretary of State, as being genocidal. Gary, they've just, you know, totally flipped the equation here.
2: Yeah, and you know, adding insult to injury, of course, Marco Rubio his background is Cuban,
1: yeah,
2: to his parents, and so they know all too well what it's like. And so to slam our Secretary of State who gets it, these people have to be so deceived and really deranged in their thinking. I mean, I don't know of anybody who would want to go to Cuba to live right now. I can't think of a single person. You know, we ought to send a lot of these people down there and even give them an incentive, pay them $1,000 to go there and live. And that might be one way to overcome this movement in the United States,
1: wow,
2: is to send them all to Cuba. But, I mean, it's a joke, but it isn't. You know, it's sad that so many people are deceived. And,
1: mm-hmm,
2: and you know, a lot of this has come up through the university system. And in the last national election, over 90% of university professors who were polled voted far left. And then you add to that approximately the same percentage of our major media people also vote to the left.
1: Mm-hmm.
2: Very few. And in Washington, D.C., I saw one statistic. I don't want to misquote it, but I know it was in the mid-90s. It was either 93 or 95% of people living in Washington, D.C., voted Democrat in the last election. Now, even if you were for the Democratic Party, when you have that many people voting one way, you've got to realize something is up. I mean, you know, I mean, it's so out of balance, everything is. So they pretty much control D.C. They control the public universities, increasingly some of the Christian colleges and universities these professors are getting in, and the media.
1: Mm-hmm.
2: And then you've got hundreds of millions of dollars flowing into organizing these protests and helping to fund these campaigns of these Marxists. So it shouldn't surprise us that things are going the way that they are.
1: You know,
2: and there's also, go ahead, Jim.
1: Yeah, let me just get this, insert this clip here. I have, I want our listeners to hear, you know, where this is taking us, because there's a socialist member of the New York State Assembly, Emily Gallagher, who just made some remarks recently outside the Manhattan Criminal Court, arguing that people who steal basic necessities like soap and toothpaste, well, they shouldn't be arrested because of their biological needs. Listen to how she explained this.
5: Most of what we saw were crimes of poverty. People who were stealing things like toothpaste. People who were stealing things like, you know, soap. And that means if you're stealing those things, you need them.
6: Right.
5: And we are choosing to protect billion-dollar companies like CVS and Walgreens over the people who are struggling to get by. So
6: right.
5: I would say that the true crime is that there is such incredible wealth disparity in this city,
6: yes,
5: that there are people who can be thrown in jail simply for having a biological need. And so one of the things that I'm fighting for at the state level is to make sure we pass things like treatment not jail, and that we hold the line on the incredible criminal justice reforms that we have done over the last 10 and 20 years that are constantly being threatened by right-wing media who are looking to fearmonger about people who are actually just in absolute dire straits.
1: You see, right-wing media is the threat, Gary. It's again, evil is good, good is evil. Again, as she said, if you steal them, that means you need them. And what backward thinking is that?
2: Yeah, it's crazy. Well, you know, California tried that, right? Anybody who steals up to $1,000, they can't be put in jail.
1: Yeah.
2: We saw where that went. I mean, hordes went in and cleaned out stores, and a lot of stores have closed. They couldn't survive because of all the theft. Others have had to raise prices so high that it ends up hurting everybody. So it's just nonsense. Plus, big cities, I know here in Indianapolis, there are food pantries all over the place in a city mission. People can get soap and the basics if they need it.
1: Mm-hmm.
2: And churches that are willing to help. So this is just another ploy again to create lawlessness, and you need lawlessness if you're going to take down a country. And so you're going to see increased crime wherever they have a hand in it. The Trump administration has done well in keeping violent foreigners out of the country, but there's still a lot of them here. And we know that anywhere between 5 to 15% of the illegals that came across under the Biden administration had a criminal record. It depends on the given day and what part of the country, but between 5 and 15%. So when you apply that percentage to somewhere between 10 and 20 million that came across, you're looking at hundreds of thousands of criminals that we let into the country.
1: Mm-hmm.
2: And so it's not an easy battle, but it has to be one that has to be fought and pursued, because you can't just let criminals run loose and be brought in for having done wrong sometimes dozens of times, and they're still walking the streets. They just let them out.
1: And on that point, Gary, I just saw a story here about the RNC, Republican National Committee, just recently condemned the DNC for their 25-12 vote by their resolution committee to advance a measure calling for the formal abolishment of Immigration and Customs Enforcement, their ICE. And Gary, I hear in our news emails, I am daily receiving emails from the Department of Homeland Security. They detail the many violent offenders that ICE is taking off the streets. I mean, I'm talking about those who have committed acts of murder or attempted murder, rapists, sex offenders, including sex offenses on children, drug trafficking, and the list is endless. ICE is actually keeping our nation safer. And just a couple of hours ago, from the Department of Homeland Security, they made an appeal to the Virginia governor, Abigail Spanberger, don't release a criminal illegal alien that's now been charged with fatally stabbing a woman in Fairfax County, Virginia, a criminal illegal alien released in the country by the Biden administration. And since, you know, these actions are regularly taking place, and sadly, many governors and states are ignoring ICE, yet this DNC committee recently took the vote. The RNC said this is the latest signal that Democrats are being run over by the socialist wing of the party, who want open borders, mass amnesty, and the complete and total abolishment of prisons and the police. But Gary, again, the ones who are trying to remove the bad perpetrators off our streets, they are the ones who are being vilified.
2: Yeah, I mean, it's just crazy. And Fairfax County, we have friends who live there. It's just out of control. And they'll say, well, you just hate other people. You don't have any love or compassion. No. We're a nation of immigrants, and there's a system that has been put in place for people to be able to come here legally.
1: Mm-hmm.
2: I'm the son of immigrants. Yeah, my father came from Croatia, my mother from Germany. They both went through World War II. They went through hell on earth. My father's family did. I mean, it's a long story. I won't go into it now, but everything they went through, and they were sponsored over here legally made legal residency and then citizenship in the Dayton, Ohio area. And I was born here a few years after they came over. So there is a process to go through to do it right, and it's a slap in the face of those people who do it the right way to just let millions of illegals walk in, many of them criminals. Like I said earlier, a significant percentage of them with a criminal record coming in and then creating lawlessness in the country. So it has much more to do with doing things the right way, in a way that doesn't create chaos and lawlessness, than it has to do with a lack of compassion. In fact, it's not compassion to let people just walk across the border with no clue how they're going to survive once they get here. It just doesn't make any sense at all.
1: Yeah.
2: Something we were talking about during the break, I wanted to bring up what's going on with big banks, because this whole thing is intended to ultimately cause the United States to capitulate to a global system of government by changing the way we operate and changing our whole government structure and setting us up to be able to go into a global system of government. Well, there is a very strong economic side to this as well that's pushing this agenda. And I'd be remiss if I did not mention this. Right now, Jim, there are 130 countries that are working daily toward the introduction of a central bank digital currency. They're known as the CBDCs. Nearly 50 of those 130 countries are part of an effort right now to either partly or fully get their digital currency this year. If not this year, then next year for sure. So this is underway. 50 countries from around the world. Meanwhile, the Bank for International Settlements, which is headquartered in Basel, Switzerland, through their Project Dunbar, their effort is to interconnect all of these digital currencies coming out from the various nations so that once this is all in place, you're looking at a global digital banking system fully operational within by 2030 at the latest is their goal, and this will serve as the most complete global system ever known to mankind. So again, this isn't a pipe dream. It's being implemented right now. The initial goal for the U.S. was to implement it next year in 2027. We'll see whether or not that happens and whether the Trump administration successfully stands against it or if it's just going to be overrun and it comes in. We'll see. Robert F. Kennedy Jr. has labeled the CBDCs as, quote, the ultimate tool of tyranny. And Ron DeSantis in Florida, he has taken a strong stand in outlawing the use of CBDCs at the state level down there. And I'm looking for the quote here. He said, CBDCs are, quote, a surveillance state in the making, end quote. Several other states now are taking a stand as well. South Dakota, Tennessee, North Carolina, Alabama, Texas are looking into some type of intervention on all this because they're beginning to recognize once this comes in, if socialists get in control of our states and ultimately our federal government, they'll be able to use this in a draconian type of way, really to watch every move we make and limit us because every financial transaction in a digital system, a cashless system ultimately, they will control that. They will know every single move that you make. And I've been saying for years, if we ever go to a cashless system, our freedoms are gone. You can kiss them goodbye. So I encourage people to use cash, at least when they can, just to keep it viable and to make sure that merchants continue to accept cash. I was at a restaurant a couple of weeks ago, and they had a big sign up, no cash accepted. Mm-hmm. And, you know, we need to take a stand on that and push back on that. And they need to realize it's going to cost them some business if they're going to take that stand. So there are things we can do. But I just want to throw that out there because it's not just these crazy socialists out there, but there's a lot of oomph behind them as far as funding goes, but also with the big globalist banks that have an incentive to see the U.S. government change the way it functions so that they can merge us into this global system of government and economics. It's about more than just the politics. It's control of the purse strings, too, and the money that we use every day.
1: Gary Kaa is our guest here today. A quick break, and friends, we're going to come back and talk a little bit further. We want to talk about the protest movement that is underway and how what's happening here politically is focusing on that. Also, the rise in anti-Semitism is an angle of that. Is that built into all of this as well? So we'll be back in 1 minute. Gary Kaa with us today from Hope for the World. And by the way, he puts out a newsletter. We'll have him tell us about that after the break as well. Back in a minute here on Crosstalk.
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1: Gary Kahl with us today, founder and director of Hope for the World, and also he's editor of Hope for the World Update. Gary, give us a word about that newsletter.
2: Yeah, it's a quarterly publication, typically 16 to 20 pages long. It usually contains about 10 articles or so, and I write the lead article. And this is subscription-based. It's how we survive and how we continue to do what we do. So we'd appreciate people going to our website, which is garykaah.org. Again, my name is spelled G-A-R-Y-K-A-H, garykaah.org, and you can subscribe there. And then once you have it, duplicate it. Get it out to as many people as you can because time is of the essence. And I posted a lead article that I did not long ago called The Potential Religious Fallout of the Iran Conflict. And I'd encourage people to go to our website and read that. It'll probably be about the fourth or fifth thing down that we posted. It was in our spring issue. And it's rather lengthy, but it's worth the read. Just take my advice on that. Take the time to read that and study it.
1: GaryKaah.org, and that's, again, Gary, G-A-R-Y, Kaah is K-A-H, GaryKaah.org. Gary, just I want to bring this factor into it because it is so fresh, and just before we began the program Crosstalk today, the Council on American-Islamic Relations, which is CARE, just put out a press release in which they are identifying, boastfully, now 255 Muslim elected officials in their new 2026 directory. And they're saying that this is record-breaking. Muslim officials, elected officials now across 26 states. 43% of them are women. 26 states with Muslim representation. They're boasting of 18 judges, 109 mayors and city council members, 63 school board members, 32 state representatives, 14 state senators. They're talking about certainly members of Congress and so many others. The top states by total offices show New Jersey with 46, Michigan with 40, and California then with 24. But the surge of Islamic activity in our nation also we need to take note of, don't we, Gary?
2: We do, and you know, you might argue, well, some of these Muslims they're not going to support terrorism, or they might be more moderate. But when you listen to what a lot of them are saying publicly, I mean, they've got it in for Christians and Jews. They're open about it until they know the mic is on sometimes, and then they squelch it. But when you listen to their what they're saying to their inner circles when the recording is on and they're being taped, you get an idea of where this is going. You know, there are plenty of quotes coming from the squad alone, statements they've made. It's obvious where they stand. These people hate America, they hate Israel, they hate Jews, they hate Bible-believing Christians. Anything related to the Judeo-Christian worldview, which of course is the view that we hold, the Old Testament, New Testament view, they are opposed to us. And so it does take a rocket scientist or someone with an extreme measure of discernment to figure out where all of this is going if this trend continues. Within 5 to 10 years, if we keep going down this path, we will not recognize America anymore. Some of us will have to flee the country just to stay alive. I mean, it's going to be to that point unless there's a major spiritual awakening in our country, and it has to happen right now. And the midterms are coming up. They're just a couple months away. I realize in some states there aren't good choices. You're picking between the lesser of two evils. But vote for whoever is most willing to defend our constitutional republic, because if that goes away, so do our freedoms.
1: You know, and also a story just came out of Abdul El-Sayed, who is running for U.S. Senator in the state of Michigan, a follower of Islam. He has rejected the divinity of Jesus, but I just heard the audio quote. I don't have it queued up here, but he just compared himself to Jesus. He said, you know, Jesus, peace and blessing be upon him, was considered radical in his time too, and there is a radical nature to being willing to stand forthright in a time of corruption. You know, Jesus is not one who ran for political office in that regard, but in essence saying just as Jesus was radical, so we are being radical here too. You know, Gary, all of this, we are seeing just a society that is just, you know, bubbling as far as I think of this, a boiling pot in which it's boiling over. And doesn't all of these things that we're talking about, the DSA, the rise of socialism in our country, doesn't this all factor into the protest movement that we've seen afoot here as well in our nation?
2: Yes, it does. In fact, the same groups that we've been talking about who are supporting this far-left socialism, let's call it communism, consistently have also made statements. If you look at their leaders and all the statements they've made over the past year or so, either in private or public, sometimes they don't even care if the mic's on. They're so bold that they'll say exactly what they think. Mm-hmm. And across the board, they're very strongly opposed to Israel and the Jewish people. That's usually the first thing that's mentioned. And then every once in a while, they'll bring up Bible-believing Christians. But they begin with the Jews. And, you know, of course, my mother went through World War II in Nazi Germany. And strangely, Hitler a few times even quoted Scripture, taking it completely out of context. And then he went after the Jews, and not a lot of people took a stand on that, and then he came after the Christians. And that's how it works. First, they come after the Jews, and then after the Christians, because his goal was to eradicate the Judeo-Christian worldview, and that's the same goal of these people. We need to be aware of that and again, take a stand on that. I believe this current war going on, if anything at all goes wrong inside the United States, whether it's an attack from outside the country that hits us, whether it's a cyber attack coming from Iran or one of its allies, or an actual terror attack within the country with multiple deaths, that would be a trigger mechanism, in my opinion. And then you would have many, many more anti-Jews, anti-Christians coming out of the woodwork. And I think the stage is being set for that right now. I'm somewhat surprised that we haven't had something like that happen yet. And it's only by the grace of God that it hasn't. But all it will take is one major big incident, and just watch what happens. Because you think about it, Jim, so far there hasn't been a huge event in the United States, right? I mean, where hundreds of people die because of a terrorist attack or something like that.
1: Not since 9/11, you know, we're coming on the 25th anniversary there.
2: Mm-hmm. Yeah, but I'm talking about more recently,
1: right,
2: since the war between Israel and Hamas and all that, mm-hmm, started up. We haven't had a major terrorist incident in this country yet. Despite that, we've had over 2,000, probably approaching 3,000 protests and riots in this country since that time. Anti-Israel, anti-Jewish, mm-hmm, pro-Hamas riots, over 2,000 of them. And we haven't even had a major incident yet. So imagine what would happen if we do have a major incident and we have these various organizations pouring hundreds of millions of dollars into these protest networks, over 600 groups organizing these protests, and then you consider the far leftist mayors now in control of some of the big cities that basically don't do anything to stand in the way of any of this.
1: No, they fan the flames.
2: And you've got a perfect storm. You know, the melting pot is melting. Unfortunately, we're facing a real crisis in our nation.
1: And this was actually part of our discussion on yesterday's Crosstalk with Chris Katulka of Friends of Israel about how anti-Semitism is coming to play in this year's election. Where the candidates stand on Israel in particular, and many are being put to the test, having their feet held at the fire. If you support Israel, then we can't support you as a candidate.
2: You know, what's really sad is you've got false teachings really permeating certain Christian church denominations. Preterism has been coming on strong, especially in the last year. And so basically what that teaches is all the prophecies of Scripture that you and I see as being in front of us, still warning us of things to come, they're saying, oh, all that has already happened in the past.
1: Mm-hmm.
2: Everything we're talking about is just you know, it's just metaphors, things that have already happened in the past, nothing to be worried about. So at a very time when we need to heed the warnings of Scripture, these people aren't. And if you don't believe that there's going to be any future role whatsoever involving Israel or the Jews, or if you don't believe there's going to be an Antichrist figure who's briefly going to rule the world and force his way upon the people of the world, then you're not going to take a stand against any of this. You may even be part of this agenda and help bring it about. And that's what I'm seeing now, and it's scary. We've talked to so many young people over the last few years, coming out of, some of them, Christian colleges, who are very strongly opposed to Israel. And I'm not saying that, I don't mean to suggest in any way that Israel is perfect. They're not. And we can take a stand on certain things where we disagree with Israel. But I'm talking about flaming hatred toward Israel and the Jewish people now. Some of this coming from the right, from people who profess to be Christians. And so if that's happening, you know, who is going to end up standing with Israel and at least opposing the persecution of the Jewish people? And if we don't, it's ultimately going to come upon us. We're going to be persecuted as well. And so at this point, we need millions of Americans to wake up quickly and take a strong stand and push back on this.
1: You know, Gary, as you're talking here, coming to mind is 2 Peter chapter 3. Starting at verse 3, knowing this first, that there shall come in the last days scoffers, walking after their own lust, and saying, where is the promise of his coming? For since the fathers fell asleep, all things continue as they were from the beginning of the creation. For this they are willingly are ignorant of. By the word of God, the heavens were of old. And then it goes down to tell us about the times of Noah and how the world was overtaken by the flood. And that's where we're at, Gary. We're like in the days of Noah here at this point when, you know, we just eat, drink, be merry. You know, where's the promises coming? You know, don't worry about those things. And people who are scoffing and scoffing and people who are turning away from the word of God. And my, this is such a time when believers in Christ need to be sharing the gospel for a world that is destined for an eternity apart from Jesus Christ.
2: Amen. And you know, Jesus in his Olivet Discourse, recorded in Matthew 24, he said, as it was in the days of Noah, so it will be in the days of the coming of the Son of Man. It's as if history will repeat itself.
1: Yeah.
2: And you know, a generation or two ago, we couldn't have imagined how the United States would go down this path.
1: Mm-hmm.
2: You had over half of the population of the United States on a fairly regular way attending church and at least being exposed to a Judeo-Christian ethic and a biblical worldview. Even if they weren't committed Christians, they kind of operated under that ethic and realized what was right and wrong. Today, you can throw that to the wind. I mean, there are people out there now, their consciences have been seared as with a hot iron,
1: yes.
2: As Paul wrote to Timothy, warning that's how it would be in the last days, where people don't even know right or wrong anymore. They've turned it all upside down, where good is evil and evil is good. And it's happened very quickly. The God of the underworld, the God of darkness, Lucifer, Satan, this is what he wants.
1: Yes.
2: He wants a world in chaos. Then people crying out for a solution, and that solution is going to be a big deception that comes about in the name of world peace and unity and making everything sound really good. And unfortunately, not everything that promotes unity is good.
1: Yeah.
2: Jesus talked about unity in John chapter 17 mm-hmm. in his high priestly prayer.
1: Yeah.
2: But this was a unity centered on the truth of Christ and Scripture.
1: We got a break right here. Friends, our number to Crosstalk, 800-733-9829. 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

0: willing to be patient, can figure it out. The big issue isn't that. The big issue is the ability for implosion. What they need for the components, not enrichment, but components, bridge wire detonators, neutron initiators, and more. And folks, he says they have it. So Americans need to be aware.
1: The question is there hope for the world? Absolutely, friends. But that hope is found in Jesus Christ. As Gary was talking again, leading us right into the break, my mind went to John chapter 10, and that where it tells us that the thief cometh not but for to steal, to kill, and destroy. But Jesus said, I am come that you might have life, that you might have it more abundantly. Our phone number here to Crosstalk, 800-733-9829. Dave in Phoenix, Arizona, you're on the air.
2: Hello, Jim and Gary. I just wanted to make you aware that there is a couple of bills, one Senate bill called Senate Bill 4542, and that's prevent Sharia law from taking over in America. And then there's a House of Representative Bill 8017, and that's called Defeat Sharia Law in America. Hmm. So you probably want to have, you know, people call their congressmen.
1: Great.
2: And push this thing along.
1: Thank you, Dave. And we have mentioned these bills on previous broadcasts, but the threat and frankly, there are candidates, Gary, who have said, you know, we're not going to do anything. We're not going to sign anything that would stop Sharia from taking place in our country.
3: Yeah, exactly. And that's why these bills are important. Again, the number Senate Bill 4542 and H.R. 8017. People need to be aware of that. You can't even assume that our congressmen and senators are fully aware of these bills. They get so much legislation and sometimes hundreds of pages of it, you'd be surprised what doesn't even get fully read. And so it would be good to call your elected officials and tell them to be aware of this and to vote the right way, or else you won't vote for them next time.
1: Susie is also calling from Arizona. Susie, you're on the air.
4: Hi, Jim. I'm just wondering, you know, there are other religious groups like Hindus and Buddhists and so forth. Are they being threatened by the Muslim takeover, and are they doing anything to push back? Have they gotten together and tried to get rid of this? Because it's not just, you know, Christians and Jews that are going to be affected.
1: Okay, thank you for that. Gary, your response, I know some religious groups have actually been accommodating of such individuals coming into our nation.
3: Yeah, exactly, unfortunately. Yeah, that's a good question, though, Susie. You've got most of your Buddhists and Hindus are very open these days in the United States to interfaithism, the idea that all religions are pathways to God, and ultimately they're all the same, and all that kind of stuff. And some of those teachings are being promoted through the World Council of Churches, which was also promoting the same teachings of Pope Francis, who happened to be a keynote speaker at the World Government Summit in Dubai a couple of years ago and launched the Global Compact on Education to help prepare people and make them more ready to embrace the new world order. And this whole push to unify the world's religions, you know, and a lot of this is going through the Middle East. And so I wish I had more time to go into that, but I did an article on that back in the summer of last year called So Many Moving Parts, and maybe you can read that online. I believe I posted that at our website. So in the name of interfaithism, in other words, all these world religions are beginning to come together, and a lot of money is behind that as well, because the globalists, they realized if they can't bring the world's religions together, they don't stand a chance of bringing about a world government. They've got to bring about cooperation among the world's religions. So no one from those religions in a key position that I'm aware of is taking a strong stand right now against Islam.
1: Nancy is calling from Fairview, Texas. Nancy, you're on the air.
5: Thank you very much. Yes, I just wanted to say when I'm out presenting the gospel and some of the end time signs, I invariably get the same response, oh, that's scary. And with all due respect, I just heard you mention that or say that, mm-hmm. and I

0: want to say that I don't think that, you know, we should be suggesting that when the Lord tells us, you know, do not fear 360-some times. However, I always end that with, you know, when they come for my head, yeah, I'm going to be scared, but will you help me with that? How do we present that? I don't want people to be scared.
1: Right. No, excellent point, and we say that all the time. That's why we call our organization Hope for the World. It's almost as if once we realize where things are really at, which is scary, it should drive us to Jesus because
2: yes.
1: He's the only hope that we have. And it's interesting, if people don't feel like they really need God and there's a lot of abundance and prosperity, it's amazing how people sit back and become complacent. And even in our churches, and they're not walking as closely with Jesus as they ought. But when things become a bit more difficult or they realize, wow, we better take a stand because things are changing, it should have the impact of driving us toward Christ.
2: Yes.
1: And that's a biblical concept as well throughout the New Testament. And in the Old Testament, one of the prophets was quoting the Lord as saying, that he looked for someone to stand in the gap and found none.
2: Yeah.
1: In other words, God is looking for people to take a stand so that he doesn't bring judgment, that it's put off,
2: yeah.
1: just like he did with Nineveh, with Jonah. You know, Jonah was out there, he preached the truth, and to his amazement, people actually repented and God delayed his judgment. And I think we're in a similar situation today. I think we need to take a stand for what is good, for what is right, righteousness, and point the way to Jesus, and then leave the timetable in God's hands. He knows how it's all going to end, and we know ultimately his return, it's prophesied, it's for sure.
2: Yeah.
1: Everything that was prophesied in the Old Testament about Jesus' first coming happened exactly as Scripture said, and it will be the same way with his second
2: Amen.
1: Coming.
2: And let me just also mention this, that for a person who does not know Christ as Savior, there is plenty to fear. There is
1: yes.
2: plenty to fear
1: yeah.
2: because there is a judgment that is coming. Those who know Christ as Savior, there is great comfort and there is peace. And let me just mention this since you asked that question. VCY, one of our ministries, every day at 7 a.m. Central, we are sending out a daily text of encouragement to fear not or to trust in God. We take a verse of Scripture. And if you'd like to receive that, all you have to do is text the words fear not to 414-930-7676. Text fear not to 414-930-7676, and you'll get that daily encouragement to you. Thank you for the call. Gary, I wish we had another hour today, but thank you so much, Gary Ka from Hope for the World. We appreciate your analysis and spurring us on to live for the Savior.
1: Amen. Thank you.
2: Gary Ka, our guest. Friends, again, his website, Gary Ka. Ka is spelled K-A-H.org, GaryKa.org. And don't forget, if you like that verse of encouragement every morning, text Fear Not to 414-930-7676.
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0: With SRN News, I'm Bob Agnew in Washington. The U.S. military says the Asia-based USS George Washington aircraft carrier is now operating in the Middle East. The ship is relieving the long-deployed USS Abraham Lincoln following reports of mental health challenges and supply shortages on board while it's been supporting the Iran war. The national debt has surpassed a record $40 trillion, highlighting the impact of defense spending as well as social programs and interest on the growing national deficit. This milestone comes just 5 months after hitting $39 trillion. Experts say the growing debt is already affecting Americans by raising their borrowing costs and lowering wages. President Trump says the U.S. and Canada have a trade deal, but the key terms do remain unclear.
1: Canada and the U.S. are reportedly moving closer to finalizing a trade agreement that would avert President Trump's threatened 50% tariffs. A senior Canadian official calls the emerging terms a very good deal for Canada, but cautions negotiations are not complete. Still, Trump says,
2: they called yesterday and they gave us the points that we had to have. Very fair deal for both.
1: And the president predicts U.S. farmers and manufacturers will benefit.
0: That is Ben Thomas reporting. After embroiling themselves and the entire royal family in nonstop drama for the past several years, it appears Prince Harry and his wife Meghan are set to return to the U.K.
3: Britain's Prince Harry and Meghan have decided to return to the U.K. for an extended stay this fall. The Associated Press has learnt of their decision to return without resuming their roles as working members of the royal family. The anonymous source also said that King Charles III was alerted to the decision on Sunday and wasn't told about it during the couple's visit to the UK last month.
0: That is correspondent Karen Chamis reporting on Wall Street. The Dow right now is off 635 points. This is SRN News. A prisoner sues Indiana, correspondent Michael Harrington reports.
4: The male inmate is living as a female and wants the state to foot the bill for a sex change operation. But Indiana has a law against that, and now the man is going to court in hopes of overturning it. He is arguing that to deny him a taxpayer-funded sex change operation would violate the constitutional injunction against cruel and unusual punishment. A number of states are passing laws designed to eliminate such surgeries from the list of approved medical care for prisoners. Michael Harrington reporting.
0: Taliban rulers are marking the fifth anniversary of their return to power in Afghanistan. They claim to have brought stability and ended decades of conflict, but the United Nations warns of a grave human rights crisis, especially for women and girls living under Taliban rule. Religious freedom advocates say conditions for Christians in Afghanistan are now the worst that they have ever been. This is SRN News. The Stars and Stripes publisher will retire amid differences with the Pentagon.
5: Longtime Stars and Stripes publisher Max D. Lederer Jr. has announced his retirement, citing differences with the direction of the Pentagon's leadership as Defense Secretary Pete Hegseth's Pentagon seeks to exert editorial control. 4 months ago, the person tasked with safeguarding the publication's independence, Jacqueline Smith, was fired. Stars and Stripes is partly funded by the Pentagon.
0: There's Lisa Dwyer. New revelations about the man at the helm of the boat in New York Harbor that flipped earlier this month, killing two people on board.
6: The Department of Homeland Security, Mark Wayne Mullen, says the captain of that charter boat that flipped in New York Harbor is an illegal immigrant from El Salvador. His name, Manuel Hernandez, 46. He's a limo driver who does not have a boating license. He is under arrest and in federal custody.
0: That is correspondent Laura Winters reporting. More on these stories at srnnews.com.
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11: Liberty Counsel files a complaint with the Department of Agriculture after a Christian church was unlawfully terminated from a food bank partnership regarding religious statements. We're going to be talking about this on Faith and Freedom. I'm Matt Staver, founder and chairman of Liberty Counsel. Joining me is Holly Mead.
12: You know, this reminds me of our friend Alveda King, and she is part of the prayer and faith office at the White House. And her position is at the U.S. Department of Agriculture, so maybe we need to give her a call and let her know what's going on. These people are not getting their food. And oddly enough, this food bank also feeds people, the Native American tribe that is in this area, and they're now being deprived of food.
11: Yeah, the church is called Foundations for Nations Church. It's located on a privately owned property within the Wind River Indian Reservation near Riverton, Wyoming. And so how this controversy began is the pastor of that particular church, there's pastors Jason and Sarah Lucas, husband and wife. And so the message one Sunday was that Jesus is the only way.
12: True.
11: And as a result of that, the Arapaho tribe, which is one of the tribe, there's the Shoshone as well, which is the primary tribe there, and they're not having any issues with the church, but it was the Arapaho that really pushed back, and they didn't like the message. And again, this is a church that's on privately owned property, but it's located within the Wind River Indian Reservation in Wyoming. The Shoshone don't have an issue. It's this northern Arapaho tribe that is doing this, and it's very aggressive. They didn't like the message that Jesus is the only way. And so they have really pushed back against this church. They have threatened to close the access to the road, which would be a violation of other law. They can't do that. They have no authority to do so. They have engaged in some violence against the church by slashing tires. There's been death threats as well against the church and the leaders of the church because of this message. And again, the message is Jesus is the only way.
12: But it's a church, Matt. I mean, I wouldn't want a church to preach anything else than Jesus is the way, right?
11: That's right. I mean, and so the church also has a food bank. And the complaint that we filed recently was on behalf of the church against the Food Bank of the Rockies and its operational hub, Food Bank of Wyoming.
12: And so the issue here is because the food bank receives federal funding, they decided they didn't like this message from the church?
11: Yeah, so the food bank, it's a Colorado-based nonprofit organization. It receives federal funds, and that's why the Department of Agriculture is the agency that we have filed the complaint to. But this particular food bank receives federal funds for food, but is now taking sides on a religious dispute between the church and the Northern Arapaho Tribe Business Council. And now it has wrongfully cut off food supplies to the church's off-reservation. Again, this is not located within the Wind River Indian Reservation. It is completely off that jurisdiction. So that's where the church feeds many, many people. And they were in a partnership with this food bank to receive some food, and they would get resources from other places as well, and they would feed people, including people from the Northern Arapaho tribe. Now, the food bank, since it receives federal funding or federal USDA funding, federal civil rights and religious protections apply to this particular matter. And so that food bank cannot violate the federal civil rights law and religious protections that apply to anyone that they are working with. And so they are making decisions based on religion. In other words, the Northern Arapaho Tribe Business Council, they don't like the fact that this church, which is on its own private property, the church's own private property, within the Wind River Indian Reservation, presented a message that Jesus is the only way. They are wanting to say, well, there's other ways to God, and, you know, there's this other kind of ceremony that they do, and by saying Jesus is the only way, you are challenging the Arapaho religion. Well, you know what? People have a religious freedom right under our Constitution to preach, especially Jesus is the only way.
12: In a church.
11: So the Arapaho are having this issue with the church. They want to shut down the church because they preach that Jesus is the only way. Then outside of the Arapahos, this other thing developed, and that is this food bank of the Rockies has taken sides on this issue. And they're saying, well, if that's your position, that Jesus is the only way, then we're going to cut off the partnership with you. And we're going to take the side of the Arapahos that Jesus is not the only way. Well, they can't do that. They can't do that and still receive USDA funding, because when they do that, they're under federal civil rights and religious protections apply to those recipients that the food bank is giving food to. That includes this church, the Foundations for Nations Church. That church has a religious freedom right to engage in speech, to engage in biblical messaging that Jesus is the only way, and they can't be discriminated against by someone who is obligated to follow the federal civil rights law and religious freedom protections.
12: Well, you know, when Jesus walked this earth, he was always opposed by those religious leaders, by others who are not comfortable with the truth of the gospel, you know, and that Jesus is the only way, that you have to receive him, embrace him, have a relationship with him in order to have God in your life, to come to God, to spend eternity with God. You can't do any other little practices or anything like that to get you into that relationship. You have to invite him, repent of your sin, and invite him in. And so I would hope that a church would only preach that, and apparently they are, but it makes some people uncomfortable. And so in this case, I don't understand why they even choose to deny some of their own people food.
11: Yeah, they're denying their own people.
12: Food.
11: Yeah, so this is the interesting aspect, is that they're hurting their own people. The church is a multiracial and ethnic church, which includes members of the Northern Arapaho and Eastern Shoshone tribes. Now, some of these individuals that are Native Americans, they attend this church, and they agree with the basic Christian doctrine that salvation is in Jesus Christ alone.
12: Amen.
11: They have the freedom to be able to worship. They have the freedom to be able to believe. And that is what caused the Northern Arapaho Business Council to actually come against the church. Well, amid all that controversy that was happening between the business council and the church, that's when the food bank terminated its partnership agreement with the church's food pantry, which serves as a vital food resource for more than, get this, 2,000 individuals every month.
12: So what are those 2,000 people doing now?
11: Yeah, and they're not getting food.
12: Right.
11: That also includes people from all over Fremont County, as well as members of both tribes of the Wind River Indian Reservation. So they shut down that ministry to feed 2,000 individuals a month because they took sides in this religious debate between the Northern Arapaho Business Council and the Foundations for Nations Church. Now 2,000 people are not getting their food every month from this church. And that includes members of both tribes. So members of the Northern Arapaho and Eastern Shoshone tribes were recipients of this food distribution by the Foundations for Nations Church. And so they are benefiting, and now this Arapaho Tribe Business Council is actually hurting its own people.
12: Yeah.
11: And the food bank is hurting the actual people across the board.
12: You know, and we originally went to the food bank, asked them to reinstate the church's food pantry partnership so these people could get food on time. However, they did not respond appropriately, positively. And that's when we went to file a discrimination complaint with the USDA. And we just need to pray for quick resolution here.
11: Yeah, pray for a quick resolution. Otherwise, this could end up in litigation very quickly. And we want to resolve it as quickly as possible, because in the meantime, there are 2,000 people that need this food that are not getting it simply because this church believes in the Orthodox Christian biblical doctrine of salvation, that there's only one way to the Father, and that is through our Lord Jesus Christ. Continue to keep these cases and others in your prayers, and go to Liberty Counsel's website for more information, lc.org. 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
15: Well, our word for today comes from Nehemiah chapter 2, verse 5. And I said to the king, "If it pleases the king, and if your servant has found favor in your sight, I ask that you send me to Judah, to the city of my father's tombs, that I may rebuild it." Now, Nehemiah had been praying over the dire situation in Jerusalem, and the opportunity came for him to present a solution to the king. Nehemiah would go and help, but as a servant, all he had to lay on the table before the king was the capital that he had built through faithful service. He said, "If your servant has found favor in your sight, I ask that you send me." Jesus talked about this in Luke chapter 19, the principle of faithful service and where it can lead. And he said to him, "Well done, good servant, because you were faithful in very little, have authority over 10 cities." Our future opportunities often depend upon our dedication to our present responsibilities.

0: 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One half-hour later...
1: Hi, I'm Elena, and welcome to the Clue Crew.
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8: 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One day, a radical Muslim mob attacked her home. 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However, Luck praised God and rejoiced to suffer for Christ. Sometime later, a group of men assaulted her 11-year-old daughter as she walked home from school. 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

0: Can I send a cable from here?
1: That's what we're in business for.
0: Overseas?
1: Name of receiver?
0: Mr. John Kuhn.
1: Address?
0: Headquarters, China Inland Mission, Shanghai, China.
1: And the message is?
0: Light.
1: Yes?
0: That's all. You see, it's a code. John said if I meant I wanted to tell him yes, I should cable light. If I meant no, then cable dark. And of course my answer is yes.
1: Uh-huh.
0: So one word is just as good as 10. I couldn't begin to say everything I want in 10 words.
1: Mm-mm.

0: going to miss having you around to listen to my philosophy. These last 2 years have been good for me, Belle, having you nearby. We're going to miss you, your brother and me.
1: You and Murray will be all right. Mrs. Benedict's a good cook, better than I am. She'll come in every day. I'm not worried about you.
0: I'm not worried about you. You're an adventurer like me, Belle. I take my adventures on land with the stock market. You want to find yours by sailing across the sea. Now, your mother...
1: Daddy, once she said to me, she said, "Over my dead body, Isabel, you'll go to the mission field." Now sometimes I feel so guilty.
0: Well, your mother had nothing against missions. She was a good Christian woman. The only thing, she wasn't an adventurer. You don't have any guilt at all.
1: She would have made these last 2 years of waiting seem worse. You never blamed me when the China Inland Mission accepted me conditionally.
0: I'd like to get my hands on whoever gave you a bad reference.
1: Well, I worked it off. But my mother would have blamed me. I blamed myself enough. Proud and a troublemaker. Somebody thinks I am that.
0: Oh, forget it. You've proved yourself. Your mother would have taken it hard, though. She was a worrier. I never made an investment that your mother didn't fret. Well, she'd have something to worry about now. Even I don't like the way the market's been jumping around this year. No, 28 hasn't been a good year any way you look at it. But, well, I'll take my adventure one way, Belle, and you take yours another. Here, you'll want this bedspread. Pack it in tight right around the edges there.
2: On October 11, 1928, Isabel Miller sailed from Vancouver, British Columbia, as a dockside band played Aloha Oe. She went directly to the city of Kunming in western China, settled into the China Inland Mission there, and buried herself in language study. Slowly and tediously, that first year of adjustment went by, and at the end of it, Isabel was impatient, and so was John Kuhn. Superintendent Fraser was not.
3: Indeed, you young people do disappoint me. John, how many times I've said to a friend, now, John Kuhn is one chap that is utterly reliable.
4: I'm sorry, J.O. I'm truly sorry.
1: What does that have to do with getting married?
3: Isabel, the China Inland Mission has maintained a policy for a long time. 2 years on the field before a man and a woman marry.
1: But you announced you were testing out a one-year waiting period. Why shouldn't we?
3: Take advantage of it.
1: Yes.
4: Belle, let me. Isabel speaks quickly.
3: Precisely what I mean. Young people have much to learn, don't you know? About China. About marriage. It really isn't easy at all.
1: Which?
3: Neither, young woman, neither. I rather saw in my mind's eyes you two choosing to wait. Choosing, don't you know?
1: I've been in China a full year.
3: You two could have set an example for the others.
1: Why?
3: It's so terribly difficult. The demands that language study alone will make.
4: We've worked that out, J.O. Belle is a fast learner. I've told her I'll take over the housework until she gets her study done. At least half of the housework. And we have Ling Chang, too. He's a wonderful cook. He's bringing his bride right into the house to help, too.
1: You see, it's all arranged.
3: When you have a Chinese helper, everything is not all arranged.
1: Mr. Fraser, I don't think you like me because I'm a woman. And I don't think you want John to get married at all.
4: No.
1: No, John. I've known Mr. Fraser long enough to speak frankly. Back at the first conference, the night I would have gone forward, I would have said way back then, yes, it's China. But he asked for men. So I didn't. It took me another 2 years to make up my mind, but I was called then to the Lisu. But you scared me even then.
3: I have to be quite candid. We do need men.
1: Single men.
3: Free men.
1: I'd never tie a man down. Mr. Fraser, God called me too.
4: There's a practical consideration. You're not losing a man, missionary. You're gaining a married team. Lately, you've been restricting everybody but men and married women outside of the city gates. Isn't that right?
1: That's right, Mr. Fraser.
4: When Belle marries me, she doesn't hold me back. She gets wings. She's released to wider surface.
3: I know I'm not entirely blind to that. If it works out, well. If she's strong. If there are no complications. Children.

0: Yes, well.
1: I think John said something very wise. I couldn't ever stay trapped inside the cities. I wouldn't have come at all if I'd known about the ruling. Getting married frees me.
2: Yes, perhaps. Perhaps in some ways. We'll have to wait and see if it does.
0: You're giving us permission?
2: Yes.
1: Oh, good.
2: I hope so.

0: These mountain chairs are just like sitting in your own living room.
1: They are.
0: Here come the porters. Hello, I'm Yang Zhiying.
2: The small white man says he Yang Zhiying.
0: I'd like to present my wife.
2: Slender woman is wife of Yang Yuxing.
3: Very splendor.
0: We're looking forward to our trip over the mountains. Great day for walking.
2: Good day overhead, not always good day underfoot.
3: Oh, all together. Wise words, wise words.
0: All right, Bill. Up you go.
2: The small, slender woman is a joy to carry.
1: Oh, John, you're right. As comfortable as if I were back in my living room. Where's your chair, John?
0: I'm going to walk. Great day for walking, Belle. Look down there, Belle. That path. That's where we're going.
1: It's beautiful, John.
0: There's the plain. That's Chengjiang. You'll see the roof soon. And the wall around the city.
1: Look over there, John. There's a little village on the side of... Oh, when the chair swings like that. Oh. John, are they all right?
2: Best to keep eyes steadfastly on feet after mountain rain.
0: You're all right, Belle. The path is a little slick.
2: Mountain porter, second cousin to mountain goat.
3: my cousin, mountain goat.
2: Mountain goat, wise for his life. Small, slender woman must walk now.
1: In this mud? All the way down there?
2: Yes.
1: John, it's getting dark. I can't see the path.
0: We'll help you. There, I'll take one arm. Ah, fine. I see the Chengjiang walls.
1: I can't go any farther.
0: There's the lantern.
2: Chengjiang gate light beams brightly.
0: They know we're coming.
1: Home? This is our home? Two rooms?
0: I told you it wasn't much.
1: You never told me it didn't have any windows.
0: Well, you've been in China a year. I thought you knew. Besides, you can roll back the walls. They fold back like so.
1: Like so? Everyone on the street can look up and see every move you make.
0: Oh, that's China.
1: It isn't me.
0: Belle, I'm sorry.
1: The kitchen's on the veranda. All it is a stove. John, I have to do my laundry in the garden?
0: Well, yes.
1: Carry all the stuff down there through the other apartment?
0: It's all there is, Belle. And after all, it's only temporary.
1: I'm glad I brought my travel rug.
0: Did you? I wondered why it was so heavy.
1: Even before I left home, I said, wherever I put that green rug, there'll be beauty.
0: This it?
1: We'll put it there, on the floor. You see, it's kind of a testimony, John, that God is a God of beauty. When people come in and see it, they'll know.
0: Wonderful missionary wife. So good, so adaptable.
1: Oh, John, I hope so.
4: I'm dying, guys. I wish you back.
1: John, it looks like somebody's coming to visit.
0: You're right. Looks to me like half the women in the village. Why don't I let you handle this alone, Belle? I'll just take a walk down to the marketplace.
1: Go on. I think you're right. You'll feel more comfortable with just another woman. Greetings. The sun shines well on the village today. Come into my humble home.
4: Thank you.
0: I bought something special for you in the market, Belle. There was this stall. Belle, where are you? Where are you? It's so dark in here. Are you all right?
1: Yes, I guess so.
0: Your company go?
1: They've gone.
0: Have fun? Oh, you look tired. Belle, what's that dark spot on the rug?
1: John, it was awful. They were so... I didn't know they'd be like that.
0: What happened?
1: That spot, John. One woman. There was a baby. Well, babies don't know. But you'd think the mother, she just held the baby over the rug.
0: Is it ruined?
1: Yes.
0: It is a mess, isn't it?
1: My beautiful... beautiful, beautiful green rug. So, John, I said to him, Lin Chang, I cannot eat soybean curd once more. John, it tastes like boiled flannel. Your wonderful cook, Lin Chang.
0: Well, he promised to do carrots and potatoes tonight.
1: That's the only thing that's kept me going through the meetings today. Every hymn I played on my guitar, I thought, tonight, carrots and potatoes.
0: Well, here we are home. Good old Lin Chang.
1: John, it smells like...
0: bean curd. Lin Chang!
5: All great markets of Cheng Chang send apology. No carrot, no potato.
1: Bean curd!
5: Lin Chang stand apologetic.
1: Scorched fried flannel. I will not eat another bean curd!
0: And so we conclude Chapter 2 of Beautiful Upon the Mountains, the transcribed story of John and Isabel Kuhn. This is another in the series, Stories of Great Christians, produced by the Department of Broadcasting of the Moody Bible Institute in

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3: Don't go.

Well, hi there. Come on in. Welcome to Children's Bible Hour Storytime. I'm Uncle Charlie, and I have an interesting story today called God's Instrument. Hey, do any of you play an instrument? Piano, maybe? A trombone? How about the tuba? Flute? Violin? Well, let's get right to our story. Written for the Children's Bible Hour by Sherry Kite and entitled God's Instrument. Judy and her brother Ned are members of the Riverside School Band. You know, playing an instrument can be a lot of fun, but it's also a lot of work, and it can get tiring sometimes. At least, that's what Judy was thinking. When she came to school and Mr. Harper announced tryouts for all the flute players.

0: That's fine, Judy. Well, let's see. That about does it for the flute section. You all did your best, but Judy Collins is going to remain in first chair. All right, now attention, band. Attention. I have some exciting news. Our band has been invited to participate in the annual music contest next May at the state capitol. The band that gets the most points, now listen, the band that gets the most points will receive an engraved plaque and $200 towards the purchase of new equipment.
1: Cool. Awesome.
2: Maybe we should buy some new music stands.
3: Yeah, these are falling apart.
4: Hey, let's have a party for all of
0: them. All right, now, band, settle down. We'll have time enough to decide how to spend the prize money if we win it, okay? Now, the prize money is not nearly so important as the fact that this is the first time our band has been asked to participate in such an event. I only wish Bill Kaplan hadn't dropped out of band. That Sousa Symphony we've been working on won't sound the same without the lead trombone part.
5: I can play the lead part, Mr. Harper.
0: Well, I suppose you could, Ned, if you practiced, but then we wouldn't have anyone to play second trombone.
6: Mr. Harper, I'd like to do the second trombone.
0: Judy? But you don't know how to play the trombone.
6: But I could learn. The contest isn't till May. I'd have plenty of time.
0: Now, hold on a minute, Judy. I appreciate your willingness to help, but the trombone is a difficult instrument. It takes years to learn how to play it just right. Besides, we need you in that flute section.
6: But I'm tired of playing this silly old flute. The trombone would be a lot more fun.
0: I'm sorry, Judy, but the answer is no.
5: Hi, Mom. We're home. Boy, am I hungry.
7: It's only an hour till supper, Ned.
5: I'll starve before then. Can't I have a cookie, please?
7: Oh, all right. I suppose one cookie won't hurt your appetite. Judy, is something wrong?
5: She's all worked up because Mr. Harper won't let her play the trombone.
7: The trombone?
6: There's a big contest coming up, and the band needs another trombone player. I offered to practice on my own, but old Crabface Harper said no.
7: Judy, I'll not put up with that kind of talk. You know how I feel about children respecting their elders. And Mr. Harper's right. You're an excellent flute player. Why would you want to change instruments?
6: You let Ned learn the trombone.
5: It's not that exciting playing the trombone, Judy. It's a lot of work, really.
7: Judy, Mr. Harper said you can't play the trombone for the contest. And I suggest you let Mr. Harper decide.
6: Mr. Harper, can I talk to you for a minute?
0: Oh, why, of course, Judy. Come on in. What brings you to school so early?
6: I want to talk to you about what I said yesterday, about wanting to play trombone.
0: Yes. Well, now, I hope you're not too disappointed. You know, if you keep practicing your flute, you may win a special prize in that contest.
6: But I don't want to play flute. I want to play trombone.
0: Well, I'm sorry you feel that way, Judy. But you see, it's my responsibility to use each player's talents to the best advantage. I can't let an unqualified musician play in the contest. It wouldn't be fair to the rest of the band members.
6: But I'll do a good job, Mr. Harper. I'll practice every single night, even on weekends. Please say I can play trombone. Please?
0: Well, I can see you're really determined to have your own way. I'll tell you what I'll do. There's an all-school concert coming up in April. If you promise to practice every night, I'll let you try to play it for that.
6: An all-school concert?
0: Mm-hmm.
6: Oh, boy, thanks, Mr. Harper.
0: And if you play well enough for the concert, then and only then will I consider letting you play for that contest in May.
6: I'll do a good job. You'll see.
0: You'll have to keep working on your flute, too, you know.
6: Oh, I will.
0: Now, remember, this is against my better judgment. I really feel you'd be better off staying in the flute section. But this may be a good experience for you. You might learn something more than just how to play.

0: trombone. You sound like a sick elephant.
1: Leave me alone. I'm doing the best I can.
2: What's going on here?
1: Make Ned stop bothering me, Mom. I have to keep practicing.
0: You've been practicing for weeks. At the rate you're going, you'll be graduated before you can play that thing.
2: Stop pestering your sister, Ned. I'll admit I still can't understand why you wanted to change instruments, Judy. But Mr. Harper must have a good reason for letting you switch.
0: Yeah, insanity.
1: Quit acting so smart, Ned. I'll show you I can do it. I'll show you all.
3: Time passed quickly during the next few weeks. Too quickly for Judy, who was making slow progress on that trombone, in spite of all her practicing. But when the day of the school concert arrived, Judy had high hopes. Maybe, just maybe, she wouldn't do too badly after all. Then, Mr. Harper and Ned and all the other band members would know that she had been right all along.
4: Quiet, quiet, quiet, band. It's just about time for us to start. Now, you sounded pretty good in practice. They'll be pulling the curtain back soon.
5: Now, let me have your attention. I want to welcome all of you students to our all-school concert. We are now going to play The Belle of Chicago by John Philip Sousa.

0: What's the matter? You're playing all the wrong notes.
1: I don't know. I think my slide is stuck. I'll try pulling it loose.
0: No, Judy, watch out for that music stand.
2: Judy? Judy, I didn't expect to find you here in the band room after school. What's wrong?
1: Oh, Mr. Harper, how can I ever face the other kids after what happened today? And Ned, oh, he'll never stop teasing me after this.
2: Oh, I think you'll find that the other kids will be willing to let bygones be bygones. I'm sure they know what happened was just an accident. By the way, what exactly did happen?
1: Well, I was trying to play, but my slide kept sticking. So I tried to pull it loose, and that's when it fell off and knocked the music stand over. I was so embarrassed.
2: Did you remember to oil the slide like I told you to?
1: No, I guess I forgot. Mm. Why did things have to turn out all wrong? I should have listened to you. It's just that I wanted to do things my own way.
2: Mm. That's an interesting statement, Judy. You know, a lot of people feel that way about God.
1: About God? Mm-hmm. What do you mean?
2: Well, they might know some of God's commandments, but they don't take them seriously. Somehow they've gotten the idea that no one else, not even God, should tell them what to do.
1: That's the way I felt about you. But boy, was I wrong.
2: You see, Judy, the real problem isn't which instrument we play, but whose instrument we are. The Bible says in Romans chapter 6 that we should not yield our members or ourselves as instruments of unrighteousness unto sin. Instead, we should yield ourselves unto God. You've seen the yield signs along the road at a corner?
1: Yeah.
2: Well, when we're driving a car, a yield sign tells us that someone else has the right of way. If we don't yield to the other car, we could have an accident and could be hurt. Well, it's the same with yielding to God. If we don't let Him have His way in our lives, then we're the ones that have to suffer the consequences.
1: That makes sense. When I got my own way, that didn't really make me happy at all. You did have the right to tell me what to do. And God does too, doesn't He?
2: That's right, Judy. We should obey God, but we should also want to obey Him because of what Jesus did for us on the cross. Well, you know, Judy, even though this has been a painful experience, I think it has been a good one for you.
1: It sure has. I think I'm going to give up trombone and concentrate on learning to be God's instrument.

I'm sure I'm talking to some kids who are practicing an instrument of some kind. Piano, trumpet, flute, violin, maybe the drums. Remember what was said in the story. It doesn't matter so much what instrument you are playing. It's whose instrument you are. In other words, whatever we do, we should do it for the Lord. As Mr. Harper said in the story, just as we must obey the yield signs when we're driving a car, it's the same with yielding to God. If we don't let Him have His way in our lives, then we're the ones that have to suffer the consequences. Well, time's up for today's Storytime visit. 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

0: Up early this morning. Busy getting my work done so I could hurry on down to share some time with you. I'm real anxious to get on with this story. Well, when Wally Hancock learned that his mom had only been pretending she believed in ghost dogs so as to make him feel better, he was angry and hurt. And instead of going upstairs to pack for home, he and Poetry bundled themselves up with sweaters and warm shoes, grabbed a flashlight, and sneaked out of the house to prove Helen and everybody else was wrong. When the folks discovered the disappearance of the two fellas, well, needless to say, Wally's mom was fit to be tied. And the Collinses and Thompsons, well, not so much angry as worried, because they knew that the only place they'd go to was the deserted mansion. As for the gang, we'd been planning on exploring the mansion that evening and seeing if the dog that Wally thought was Alexander really was roaming around there. But now our exploration was of a different nature, looking for two runaway boys.
1: Let's wait right here on the porch until dark and then go looking for them. Poetry and Wally aren't going to go right to the mansion because I got a feeling they know we're going to be looking for them.
2: Where do you think they're hiding now?
1: It'd be easier to make that guess if Poetry weren't along with Wally. But since they're together, you can bet Poetry won't be hiding in any of the usual places.
2: Yeah, you're right. Wow, does this old swing need oiling?
3: Boy, it sure does.
2: But you know, it might be a good idea for us to go right now and check out the old mansion in daylight. Well, that way we'll know where the open windows and doors are.
4: That's a good idea.
5: Yeah, we might even find a place new to stake out. So when they do come,
3: we'll scare the living daylights out of them.
2: That's not funny, Bill.
4: I wasn't trying to be funny. I was trying to make a point. If we're in that house at night and we hear a noise, are we going to think it's them?
2: Of course not. Oh, I see your point.
4: Yeah. And if Wally and Poetry find us in there and the dog doesn't come, they'll blame us for scaring the ghost dog away.
6: It's not a ghost dog.
4: I was just saying that because that's what Wally calls them.
5: So what should we do?
4: Well, just check the place out like Circus said and wait in the back. Now, we're sure to hear them come, so if anything happens, we'll be right here.
7: Boys, I overheard all your planning, but it won't be necessary. The sheriff's out looking for them both, and I'm sure he'll find them.
6: But Mrs. Hancock, even if he does find them, that won't prove there's no ghost dog. And we gotta do that.
7: I don't see the importance of that.
6: Oh, but it is. If you believe in things about God's world that ain't true, you won't be able to tell when the real things are true.
7: Did you learn that in Sunday school?
6: No, ma'am. My mother.
7: Oh, I see.
6: Please, Mrs. Hancock, we like Wally, and we want to help.
7: All right, do anything you want. I want Wally back, too. Please excuse me.
2: Why did you say that about your mom telling you?
6: Because she did.
2: You knew she lied to Wally?
6: I know, but I wasn't thinking of that. She just asked me who told me.
1: I don't think it did any harm. I got a funny feeling just watching her just now that it did a lot of good.
2: Hey, look who's coming. Hey. It's Mr. Padler.
6: Mr. Padler?
1: Good to see you.
8: Hi.
9: Wow. Hello.
2: Hey, what are you doing here?
9: Oh, just walking around. Thompson's around?
4: Yeah, and my dad and Wally's mom.
2: We've had a lot of excitement.
9: Well, why don't we all go inside? I want to talk with everybody.
1: We were told to stay out here.
9: Well, let's see if we can't get a change in that order.
10: Well, good afternoon, Mrs. Padler.
9: Howdy, Linda. Mind if I visit for a while?
10: Why, no. We'd be delighted, but we're not up to our best greeting ways. You're welcome.
9: It's all right. Mind if I bring the boys in?
10: Oh, well, I...
1: We told him you asked us to wait out here.
10: Yes, well,
9: I think I've got something that you'd all like to hear about.
10: Oh, you mean you found Poetry and Wally. Oh, well, come on in, fellas. Come on.
4: Did you, Mr. Padler?
2: I bet you did. See, you got that special grin on your face.
1: Where are they? Are they all right?
9: Oh, you hold it here a minute. Afternoon, Ted, John, and Mrs. Hancock. Good to see you. It's been quite a long time.
7: Good afternoon.
11: Hey, good to see you.
2: Come on, Mr. Padler, please.
9: Please what?
2: You know, about Wally and Poetry.
6: Yeah.
9: Oh, yes, well, Wally and Poetry. Well, they're just fine.
10: They are? Oh, praise the Lord.
11: Where are they?
9: Hiding in my cellar.
10: Well, why didn't...
7: didn't you bring them here? Why are you letting them hide?
9: Well, you might say they're on the path to discovery. And I'm not one for taking them off that well-intended path.
7: Mr. Peddler, I have the sheriff out looking for them. I'm worried sick. And you have the nerve to support them in this...
9: Search for what's true?
7: I don't quite look at it that way. Wally's disobeyed me, and I'd rather not talk about it just now.
1: We'll leave if you want, Mrs. Hancock.
3: Sure.
2: Yeah, I gotta get going anyway.
9: Oh, your son is all right, Mrs. Hancock. And he's not running away from you. He's running to find out the truth. He and Poetry told me the whole story. He understands why you said what you said, Mrs. Hancock, but he still wants to find out for himself, and he's going to...
1: We're going to leave, Mr. Padler.
9: Now, you just wait here just a minute now. I got a favor to ask, and then you can make up your own mind. Now, Wally and Poetry made me give them my word that I wouldn't do anything to upset their plans. I did just that. I came over here because I believed you'd understand, and I wouldn't have to break my promise to them.
8: You gave them your word?
9: Yes, I did.
7: Do you think that would keep me from going over and getting Wally?
9: Well, I was hoping it would, knowing he was safe and all. Right now, Wally needs to know the truth.
7: The truth is that he has a great imagination.
9: Well, maybe so. But I live close to that old mansion. And I have to admit, I heard that howling. And I thought it was Alexander, too. You see, I didn't know his dog was dead.
7: You didn't?
2: You heard it? Well, so did Bill.
9: Yeah, I know. That's what Poetry told me.
7: Mr. Padler.
9: Yeah?
7: What's your plan?
9: Just this. Call the sheriff's office and let his deputy know the boys are safe.
7: All right.
9: And let them do their exploring. I'll be there with them so as to make sure they're all right.
1: But you don't know how safe that old place is. It's probably rotten away.
9: Oh, I used to play there as a boy. I know all the secret places. Even know how to get in. No, it'll be all right. What do you say, Mrs. Hancock?
7: I see no objection.
2: Does this mean we won't be able to go exploring?
9: No. I don't see why you fellows can't do your own exploring. Tomorrow.
5: But we'll miss all the excitement tonight.
2: Yeah.
9: Well, I don't know how we can solve that problem. I told Wally and Poetry that I was going to come over here and check to see if he was going to do any exploring this evening. I was hoping you wouldn't be.
1: You mean you don't want us to be?
9: Well, you might say that. But I'll tell you what. If you camped on the north side of the mansion, I'd bring them in by the west entrance. That way, they wouldn't see you. Now, of course, you wouldn't be able to do any exploring, but if anything happened, you'd be right there.
5: Well, that's better than nothing.
3: If it means helping Wally, we'll do just as you say, Mr. Padler.
9: Well, I was hoping you'd say that. Now, I better get on back. The cellar's kind of damp, and I want to get some warm food down there.
7: Why are they hiding in the cellar?
9: Just in case anybody came by my house.
10: Well, You've certainly put my mind at ease.
11: Yes, you certainly have. Well, I'd better get on home. Got to round up some food and camping equipment for tonight. Now, all you guys meet at our place, 8 sharp.
12: Yes, sir.
6: Yeah. I'll be there.
5: Boy, I can hardly wait.
3: Well, thanks for the lunch, Mrs. Thompson.
7: Oh, you're all welcome. Mr. Padler.
9: Yeah?
7: Thank you.
9: Nothing to thank, Mrs. Hancock. You know, you got a fine boy there. Real impressionable. But quite a bundle to handle.
7: I know.
9: Now, don't you worry your mind one whit. We'll have him home safe and sound in no time.

0: Boy, it sure is dark in here.
1: How'd you know how to get in?
2: Oh, I used to scout around here when I was a boy. Well, let's start looking in these rooms.
0: Oh, looks like a dining room.
2: Wave your flashlight over there.
0: Boy, it sure is dusty. Hey, she left her furniture and everything.
1: That chair and table looks like it's been used.
0: And there's a can of beans. Look, Mr. Paddler, they ain't been more than a couple of days old.
2: What do you know?
1: Do you think maybe someone's living here?
2: Could be. Place is deserted. Might be that a hobo or two has stayed here.
0: And not too long ago.
2: Well, let's keep looking.
1: Maybe it's a ghost.
0: Ghosts don't eat.
1: What was this?
2: The old library. See, the books are still here.
1: Mr. Paddler.
2: Huh?
1: That book. It doesn't have dust on it like the others.
0: Hey, it's a Bible.
1: Somebody's been reading it. The pages are folded down.
2: Here, let me see here. Folded to the story of the prodigal son. Well, whoever it was picked the best book in the whole library to read.
0: In the whole world?
1: Maybe the same person that was eating the can of beans was reading the Bible.
2: That could be.
0: You know, if he used the dining room to eat and the library to read, maybe he's using the bedroom to sleep.
2: Well, maybe. You know, we might try something.
1: What?
2: Let's start calling.
0: To who?
2: Well, to whoever's in the house.
1: But what if it's a criminal?
2: Well, that's a lot more tangible than a ghost.
0: And a lot more dangerous.
2: Now, look here, fellows. Did we come to find out whether there's a ghost dog here or didn't we?
1: Yeah, but I don't want to bump into any criminals.
2: I don't know what you fellows are worried about. You've got young legs and can run fast. Now, how about you and me calling?
1: What should we say? I mean, we don't know who it is, you know.
2: Well, I'd say, hello! In poetry, you say, anybody here?
1: And I'll say, Alexander, are you here?
2: Fine. Now let's begin. Hello!
0: Anybody here?
1: Alexander, are you here?
2: Hello!

To this day, I sort of feel cheated that I wasn't there experiencing all this adventure firsthand. It certainly was exciting. Wally was dead sure it was Alexander. And I think for a second, even Mr. Padler hoped it would be. At least they knew Wally hadn't just been seeing or hearing things. But we'll have to wait until our last time together to find out if it was Alexander. Oh, I know you're anxious to hear it. And I'm anxious to share it with you. So you be sure and join me the next time for the last chapter in this particular story by Paul Hutchins. Until then, Lord bless you, and we'll be seeing you.

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1: Experience the American dream with today's Patriot of the Past interview. I'm your host, John Gillespie. It's June 28, 1775. I'm in Boston, Massachusetts, with Elizabeth Adams, the wife of Samuel Adams. Mrs. Adams, your good friend Joseph Warren has been killed at the Battle of Bunker Hill, and there's a warrant out for the death of your husband.
2: Mr. Gillespie, I'm very concerned for my husband and my country's well-being. The British are showing no mercy and are determined to crush our war for freedom. But we will trust that the hand of heaven will guide our path to victory.
1: Victory was achieved as this republic under God still shines its light around the world. 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
3: How do you do? In a boxing match, two combatants, each wary of the other, try to deliver a knockout punch and stand victorious. Well, the young man in this story learned to fight like that just to survive. His opponent, first of all his brother, then others in authority, and ultimately his own rebellious self. He won his share of bouts, but he was ultimately victorious only when his heart and mind and life were unshackled. This is Unshackled, true life stories that proclaim the good news, dramatized and produced in Chicago by Pacific Garden Mission. Street people find it hard to trust anyone, so when they come to Pacific Garden Mission and receive a warm welcome, they're skeptical. Oh, they're glad to receive the hearty meal, clean clothing, and a safe bunk the mission provides, all without charge. And if they're hurting, they even accept treatment at the mission's medical and dental clinic. Something also freely provided to those without means. But trust? Too many people have let them down. They don't even trust themselves. Too many failures. And that's why pastors and counselors at the Old Lighthouse introduce the homeless to the only one they can trust, the one who will never let them down. He is the one who changes lives, as this story demonstrates. Now for broadcast around the earth, here's program number 2529 in the series Unshackled, the program that makes you face yourself and think.
4: Johnny, come in here and sit down. Your dad and I want to talk to you.
5: What I do now?
4: You didn't do anything, mijo. It's something we did a long time ago.
5: Huh?
6: I'm not your real dad, son.
4: He adopted you after we were married.
5: Wait a minute. What are you talking about? I look like you, Dad. I even have curly hair like you.
6: I know you do. That's a small bonus from God. But I'm not your real father.
4: Your real father was a terrible man, mijo. He used to beat me and you kids when he was drunk. I thought I'd never get away from him.
5: How come I don't remember any of this?
4: You were only one when I married Ed. You're lucky you do not remember your real father. He was cruel.
5: So how come you're telling me this now?
6: It is because the Little League wants your birth certificate, and your name on it is different. You had to find out sooner or later.
5: I can't believe it. I thought you were my real dad.
6: I am your dad, mijo. I could not love you any more than I do now.
7: Hey, what's the matter with you?
5: Dad's not a real father. I can't believe it.
7: I knew it all the time.
5: You did? How come you never told me?
7: Because you're a jerk, that's why.
5: Do you remember our other dad?
7: Oh, yeah, sure. He was real good with his fists. Like me!
5: Oh, stop it, Bobby! Stop!
7: Shut up, you little jerk!
5: Put it out!
7: You're crying over something like that, huh? Huh?
5: Come on!
7: Learn to be
5: stop,
7: tough,
5: Bobby!
7: Right? Hey, I told you to shut up!
3: At least in a boxing match, there are rules, a referee, and a timekeeper. The young man in our story had none of these to help him overcome his older brother's abuse, and the anger inside him grew until it ruled him. This is the true story of how love overcame that anger and taught him how to fight his real opponent. It's the true story of Johnny Garcia right now on Unshackled.
8: My family was very religious. We went to church every week. And Mom and Dad both expressed love for God. But they were just religious, not saved. I found a pornographic magazine in their room when I was about 10, kindling a fire of lust that consumed me for years. I adored my older brother and wanted to be an athlete just like him. Dad was our coach in Little League, and I loved him too, even after I learned the truth about my real father.
6: Here, you want some beer? Have a sip, mijo.
9: Thanks, Dad.
4: Ed, he's too young to drink.
6: Oh, if my kids are going to drink, I want them to do it at home. Right, Johnny?
9: Yeah. You're all right, Dad.
4: He is a wonderful man, mijo. When I first met him, I thought he was a phony. Too good to be true.
9: Really?
4: Yes. The first date, he brought me 2 bags of groceries. There I was with 3 little ones. You were only a year old.
9: Wow.
4: And I was washing diapers in the bathroom.
6: It's true.
4: So the second date, he brings me a washer and a dryer. Such a man.
9: Did that?
6: Don't think I'm an angel, though. I used to be a violent man. But I've learned to control my temper, thank God. Only 2 things you have to remember, Johnny. Love God and love your wife.
9: Well, I do love God. When I grow up, I want to be a pastor.
8: When I was 13, I started working part-time in a liquor store as a stock boy. And I would steal their porno magazines and their alcohol, so drinking and pornography had a grip on me early on. My older brother was an alcoholic by then, and that fueled his rage. And he'd come home and bust windows as well as us kids. Since we shared a room, he abused me in particular. Sometimes he tied my hands behind my back and beat me with a belt. Other times, he stuffed socks in my mouth and suffocated me with a pillow.
4: Put this on the table, Johnny.
9: Mom, you gotta do something about Bobby.
4: Oh, what is it now?
9: Mom, he tried to suffocate me with a pillow. And he just laughed. He's nuts.
4: What am I going to do about him? Ed!
9: Hey, wait, don't tell Bobby. I told you. He said if I told, he'd kill me.
6: Yes, what is it?
4: It's Bobby. It scares me how much like his father he is.
9: Dad, he belongs in an institution.
4: Oh, Johnny, someday God is going to change him. God can do anything.
9: Yeah, that's great, Mom. I believe in God, too, but my brother needs to be locked up.
4: Oh, what can we do, Ed?
6: I cannot hit him because I might lose my temper and really hurt him.
9: He should be locked up. He's psychotic.
6: Let me tell you something, Johnny. I love your brother, and I don't want to lose him. So you just avoid him, okay? And don't antagonize him.
8: Because of the violence I suffered at home, I fought a lot in school. Anything set me off. I got into boxing as a way of defending myself against my brother, but then I developed a real love for the sport.
9: Hey, Mom, guess what?
8: I'm going to fight at the Golden Gloves tournament.
4: Oh, what's the Golden Gloves?
9: It's a boxing contest. It's a chance of a lifetime for me to show my stuff, you know.
4: You'll win. I just know it.
9: Just think. Maybe I'll be a pro someday, make a lot of money.
4: I thought you wanted to be a pastor.
9: Yeah, well, I like boxing too much.
4: Johnny.
9: Besides, if I make a lot of money, Ma, I can give it to the poor and help God that way.
4: If you want to be a great athlete, you shouldn't drink, son.
9: Ah, who says I drink, huh?
4: Johnny, God likes the truth.
9: Just kidding, Mom. I guess I drink a little.
8: I tried to hide my drinking from my parents because I was the good kid, the one close to my mother. But one day, my brother and I had too much to drink, and we got into a terrible fight in the yard. He grabbed a brick from the planter and smashed it in my face. If I hadn't turned slightly, he could have killed me.
4: What's going on? Johnny, oh, you fierce! What did you do to him, Bobby?
9: Hit me with a brick!
7: Yeah, well, he asked for it.
4: Bobby!
7: Yeah, it serves him right. Yeah, because he thinks he's so hot because he's had a few boxing lessons.
4: Stop
7: it. I can whip you any day, punk.
9: Oh, my face!
7: Yeah, I never liked your looks anyway.
9: Oh, man, Bobby, I'm gonna kill you for this.
4: Oh, stop it!
7: Oh, yeah.
4: Stop it! Come on inside. Let me clean off the blood, Johnny.
8: After that fight, my brother and I stopped speaking to each other. I still have scars, but my face finally healed. The violence in my heart was anything but healed. I dropped out of school and went to Mexico for 6 months. My parents didn't know how bad I'd become, drinking heavily, using cocaine and marijuana, and always the pornography and the girls. When I came home again, there seemed to be only one way to go.
4: Johnny, did you talk to the school about getting reinstated?
8: No.
6: Why not? You need an education, son.
8: I joined the Navy instead.
4: What?
6: What did you go and do that
4: for? Oh, you're too young for the Navy.
8: No, I'm not. Besides, I'm not staying here with Bobby. He's gonna kill me one of these days.
6: Oh, you're breaking my heart, son. We had such big hopes for you.
4: Oh, you're gonna leave home again. I can't believe it.
8: I'll be back on weekends, Mom, and I can finish my education in the Navy.
6: Oh, well, I guess it's too late if you already signed up.
8: Look, it's a great opportunity, Dad. I can even keep boxing in the Navy.
4: Oh, you're just wasting your life, Johnny. That's all. Just wasting it.
8: No, I'm not. I'm gonna do really well in the Navy. You'll see. At first, I did do well in the Navy. I was sent to San Diego, close enough to home that I could visit the family on the weekends. They were proud of my success. But not long after I joined, an unlikely event at home changed everything.
10: Johnny, did you hear about your brother?
8: No.
10: You didn't hear yet? I'm sure he's going to write you.
8: We don't speak to each other, Mom, remember?
10: But you should know about this. He was at work when it happened. He was on the forklift.
8: What, Mom? Well, what happened?
10: You won't believe it. He's not the same. He'll never be the same.
3: In a moment, Johnny will tell us about this extraordinary turn of events.
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8: Will you please tell me what happened, Mom?
10: Well, these guys at work have been after Bobby to study the Bible with them, but you know your brother.
8: Yeah, do I ever?
10: Well, this day, while they were praying for him, he got off the forklift and walked behind some pallets and...
8: What?
10: I don't know what happened, but he says he was saved.
8: Saved?
10: He gave his heart to God, Johnny. He's not the same at all.
8: No way, Mom. Come on. Absolutely no way.
10: You're coming home this weekend, aren't you?
8: Yeah.
10: You'll see.
12: Hey, man. You won't believe what happened to me. I got saved.
8: Yeah, that's what Mom said.
12: Yeah. This guy at work, he talked about Jesus all the time and said I was lost, and he was right. Johnny, if you don't receive Jesus as your Savior, you're lost. You're living in darkness. You got to get right with God, Johnny.
8: Look, man, I go to church every week.
12: That doesn't save you, man. You got to know God personally. I can't describe it, but something changed in me when I walked behind that pallet. I just dropped to my knees, and I bawled like a baby.
8: What, are you serious?
12: Yeah. I saw what a rotten person I was.
8: I won't argue with you there, man.
12: Listen, I'm really sorry about the way I treated you, Johnny. I hope you forgive me.
8: Wow. Well, sure, Bobby.
12: I asked God to forgive me, and I know that he did. I feel so clean, Johnny. You have to repent and ask Jesus to save you.
8: You're some kind of fanatic now, Bobby.
12: Listen to me, Johnny. You're going to hell if you don't give your life to Christ.
8: The The change in my brother was dramatic and real. He mailed me a Bible and wrote letters telling me about his faith in Christ, but I didn't understand. I was engrossed in my career as an Airedale aboard a P-3 squadron. I was still using cocaine with my buddies, very much into pornography, having multiple relationships, and still harboring a violent temper. On my last deployment, I was sent to Alaska.
13: So what are you gonna do about all those women when we go back home, huh?
8: Man, I don't know. I mean, tell them to take a number, I guess,
13: yeah,
8: huh?
13: Yeah, you're in trouble, lover boy.
8: Yeah, so many women, so little me. It's a burden trying to keep them all happy, but somebody's got to do it.
13: Listen, grow up, Garcia, huh?
8: Hey, who asked you?
13: You're a jerk, man.
8: Hey, man, don't you ever call me that. We wound up in a pretty bad fight, and I hurt that man worse than he'd been hurt in Vietnam. He had permanent damage to his face and threatened to kill me. Here's this note I just found under the door.
13: I know when you take a shower, and I'm gonna get you, Garcia. Sounds like he's planning to hurt you.
8: Hurt me? He means to kill me.
13: You'd better do something about this, Johnny. Take some legal action.
8: No, I'm gonna ask for a transfer.
13: You're gonna go off flying status?
8: I gotta do something. I only have a year and a half to go.
13: Well, you just better watch your back, man.
8: As soon as I gave up flying status, they sent me to the aircraft carrier Enterprise. And right away, my rebellious attitude led me down the wrong path. I didn't want to be on that ship. So I went home for 30 days of unauthorized leave. While there, I talked with a pastor who told me to go back and face the music, so I did. I caught the ship, which was headed for the Philippines, and went before the captain's mast for punishment.
14: Well, Garcia, you've always been in good standing, and we believe you're a good sailor. So we're going to give you a chance to be rehabilitated. We're going to send you to a place called Treasure Island Reform.
8: During my 30-day reform, which was like boot camp, I met a couple of other rebellious guys, and after we got out, we went right back to our old ways. Wine, women, and AWOL. My second trial wasn't nearly as accommodating. They sent me to the brig, where they take away everything, most of all your pride. I endured 30

0: sit in our cell on a chair, and we weren't allowed to talk. All we could do was read the Bible. And occasionally, another guy and I would make eye contact and roll our eyes at this bizarre punishment. And that guard would walk by with his foul language, and I promised myself to get him one day. And as soon as we were free, we went ashore and got drunk.
1: Can you believe all that stuff they made us do?
0: No kid, man. I mean, I'm never going through that again. Never!
1: Hey, ain't you glad we don't have to sit in that cell tonight reading the Bible?
0: Stupid.
1: Yeah.
0: Man. I mean, not the Bible. I respect that. But to sit there without moving?
2: Feet flat on the floor. Yeah. Hands open in full view.
3: Yeah.
2: And no talking, mister.
0: Oh, man, if I see that guard off base, I'm going to get him.
1: Hey, well, now's your chance. Huh? There he is.
0: Oh, man, you're right.
1: Hey, Johnny, you better not.
0: That's okay, man.
1: You'll end up back in the brig, man.
0: I don't care. I punched him right through a wall, and when I went back to the ship the next day, there were wanted posters for me everywhere. I was arrested and faced a court-martial.
4: Seaman Garcia, striking a superior is a very serious offense. We've been patient with you, but this court cannot tolerate that kind of insubordination. Do you have anything to say for yourself before we pass sentence?
0: I was very drunk, sir. I don't even remember what happened.
4: Yes, we've heard testimony to that effect, but that's no excuse.
0: Whatever you do, sir, please don't send me to jail. Please, I can't go back to the brig again, sir.
4: Well, ordinarily, you'd receive prison time for egregious behavior like that. But in consideration of your service record up to this time, the court will instead give you a general discharge. You'll wait for your flight back to the U.S. mainland in a brig on shore, Mr. Garcia. Guard, remove the defendant.
0: While my buddy and I waited to be discharged, we were both put in a brig with 40 or 50 hardcore criminals, rapists and murderers on their way to Leavenworth. I was grateful not to be going there with them. Nevertheless, I was still scared. So one night when the guard announced a Bible study and asked for volunteers, I was the only one who raised a hand to go.
1: God called me to share the good news with military people and prisoners, Johnny.
0: Yeah, well, right now I'm both.
1: Believe it or not, everyone is a prisoner of Satan, unless Jesus has set them free.
0: What do you mean?
1: Jesus said, whosoever committeth sin is the servant of sin.
0: Boy, is that true. I've tried to clean up my act, but I just can't.
1: Well, according to Romans chapter 3, verse 10, there is none righteous, no, not one.
0: Yeah, but some sins are worse than others, right?
1: We feel that way. But the Bible says, whosoever shall keep the whole law, and yet offend in one point, he is guilty of all. A holy God demands perfection.
0: Well, no one is perfect. I know I'm not.
1: You're right. And the penalty for sin, any sin, is death. Eternal separation from God.
0: Look, I believe in God and I go to church, but I keep doing wrong. And look where I've ended up. My parents have no idea the trouble I'm in.
1: God knows, Johnny. That's why he sent Jesus to die for you. For he hath made him to be sin for us, who knew no sin, that we might be made the righteousness of God in him. Jesus took all your sins to the cross with him. Do you understand? When you receive Christ, your sins are washed away. You become whiter than snow, God says.
0: Yeah, well, then why do I keep getting in trouble?
1: Have you received Jesus as your Savior?
0: Well, I think so. I went to church all my life.
1: The Bible says in 2 Corinthians chapter 5, verse 17, therefore, if any man be in Christ, he is a new creature. Old things are passed away. Behold, all things are become new.
0: Yeah, that's what happened to my brother. He's completely different since he received Christ.
1: You can see that church attendance cannot provide new life in Christ. You need to repent of your sin and ask Jesus to forgive you and give you eternal life. Would you like to do that?
0: He led me in a prayer of repentance, planting a seed in my heart that would later produce the fruit of salvation. As soon as my buddy and I got out of the brig, we headed for a bar before getting on the airplane to fly home. We were being discharged together. The flight should have been from Philippines to Hawaii and from there to California, but there was a problem.
1: What'd he say? We're being converted to some little island?
0: Something about an emergency, nuclear testing going on or something.
1: Man, I don't trust him. I just want to get home.
0: Yeah, I want to get home too, but I'd sure hate to face my parents.
1: You just don't want to face all those women who think you're going to marry them.
0: Yeah.
1: Yeah.
0: You think we're in trouble?
1: Johnny, we're always in trouble.
0: I was scared. My whole life seemed to be falling apart. I reached under my seat and grabbed the Bible my brother had sent me, and inside was a letter he'd written.
5: Johnny, if you ever get to that place where you don't believe God, try him, and you'll see he's real.

0: Okay, Lord. If you're real, please come into my life. I'm tired of the mess I've made. I'm tired of the guilt and the shame. And I'm so sorry for the way I've lived. Please change me. I cried like a baby as I experienced God's wonderful peace and forgiveness. My buddy must have wondered why I was crying, because when we landed on that little island, he asked,
1: "What happened to you up there?"
0: I asked Jesus to come into my heart and change me, and he did. I know he did. I feel completely different.
1: So how come you were crying?
0: Because I feel so good, man.
1: You're not making sense, man.
0: All right, remember that Bible we had to read in the brig?
1: Yeah.
0: It's true. It's all true. Jesus is the answer. Two weeks after we landed in California, I finally processed out of the Navy and immediately jumped in my car and drove home. A 6-hour drive. My brother was there lifting weights in the backyard.
2: Hey, Johnny, what are you doing home?
0: Hey, just got out of the Navy. But that's not the biggest news. I read your letter on the airplane and I did what you said.
2: Yeah?
0: I asked God to come in my heart and change me.
2: Hey, that's great.
0: Bobby, I felt something happen to me, something real and physical, and I started crying like a baby.
2: You're born again. You're saved. Same thing that happened to me.
0: It's so awesome.
2: Welcome to the kingdom of God. I've been praying for you.
0: Yeah, it was the change in you more than anything that did it. I knew Jesus was real. That was 1986. I struggled with my old nature for about 2 weeks, but God is so faithful. He delivered me from pornography, alcohol, and violence because I'm a new creature in Christ. My parents came to the Lord, then my little brother and sister, as well as cousins and aunts and uncles. The Lord led me to a Bible-teaching church where I trained for the ministry. He also gave me a beautiful Christian wife and blessed us with 2 children. And I am now assistant pastor of our church in Colorado Springs.
3: In John chapter 14, verse 6, Jesus said, "I am the way, the truth, and the life. No man cometh unto the Father but by me." Listening friend, if you're tired of living with past failures and afraid of the future, why not turn from all that and come to the living God who promises he will never leave you or forsake you? Pray with us right now. Lord, I come to the cross where Jesus died for me, and I bring all the guilt and shame. Father God, thank you for sending Jesus. I believe his death paid the penalty. I believe he rose from the dead and will give me new life in him. And I thank you for that new life. Help me to be like Jesus. In his name I pray. Amen. Friend, by praying in faith, you have just received Christ as your Lord and Savior. 1 John chapter 3, verse 1 says, "Behold what manner of love the Father hath bestowed upon us, that we should be called the sons of God. Therefore the world knoweth us not, because it knew him not."
4: 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So until next time, unless our Lord returns before then, the doors to Pacific Garden Mission are open night and day. 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
2: With SRN News, I'm Keith Peters in Washington. Democrats who rose to prominence as hashtag resistance figures during President Donald Trump's first term are finding out that speaking out against him may not work at the polls.
3: Alexander Vindman's stunning loss in Florida's Senate primary to Democrat socialist Angie Nixon was the latest example this week. He was a key figure in the president's first impeachment trial. Dan Goldman, the lead majority counsel in the first impeachment inquiry, was ousted in his primary. And Sri Thanadar and Al Green, who both led impeachment pushes against President Trump, were ousted by younger challengers.
2: That story from correspondent Bernie Bennett. Ukrainian drones continue to strike deep into Russian territory while Russian missiles hit Ukraine's capital of Kyiv.
4: A Russian missile barrage has killed at least 12 people in Ukraine's capital as Ukraine continued to strike targets inside Russia. Cell phone footage captured by Kyiv resident Yehor Konovalov showed a flaming plume of orange smoke rise from the capital's horizon. The strikes hit 12 locations across Kyiv, damaging residential buildings, a medical facility, and an educational institution. Emergency crews scrambled to put out buildings on fire and to pull out people who were trapped under the rubble. I'm Karen Chemas.
2: The U.S. military says the Asia-based USS George Washington aircraft carrier is now operating in the Middle East. The ship is relieving the long-deployed USS Abraham Lincoln following reports of mental health challenges and supply shortages aboard while it was supporting the Iran war. The Lincoln's deployment has included a record-setting uninterrupted time at sea of more than 250 days. On Wall Street, the Dow down by 703 points today. This is SRN News.
5: Foundations of Freedom, a look at America's founding principles and the leaders who shaped our nation.
6: When George Washington accepted command of the Continental Army, Americans were fighting a king and determined not to replace one form of unchecked power with another. Washington understood the difference between authority and ownership. In 1775, he declared, "When we assume the soldier, we do not lay aside the citizen." Even as commander of America's army, Washington remembered that he remained one of the people, and that the power entrusted to him was never his to keep. He did not fight to rule America, he fought so Americans could govern themselves. Washington's example gave the young nation something more than victory. It gave America a standard for leadership. Those who hold power must remain accountable to the people they serve. Because in a free nation, leadership is not ownership. It is a duty and a trust.
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7: A rise in oil prices sending worries about inflation and bond yields as more expensive energy can fuel inflation, reducing the value of future bond payments. Treasury Secretary Scott Bessent not worried about today's turmoil on Wall Street.
8: Look, anything that happens within a 24-hour period is noise.
7: To calm the markets, the Treasury Department this week announced larger buybacks of long-term government bonds, a move designed to boost demand for treasuries and lower borrowing costs after long-term yields did climb to their highest levels in nearly two decades. Canada and the U.S. moved closer yesterday to finalizing a trade agreement, one that would avert a threatened 50% U.S. tariff on about $20 billion worth of Canadian goods. It was a rough day on Wall Street today at the closing bell. The Dow Jones Industrial Average down by 703, the NASDAQ down 212. For the Wall Street Business Report, I'm Bob Agnew.
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9: Deuteronomy chapter 6, verses 6 and 7. And these words which I command thee this day shall be in thine heart, and thou shalt teach them diligently unto thy children, and shalt talk of them when thou sittest in thine house, and when thou walkest by the way, and when thou liest down, and when thou risest up. Deuteronomy 6, verses 6 and 7, God urging us to give God's word a central place in our homes.
10: Here's your weather forecast on VCY America. Scattered showers and storms will be found across the east coast of the United States as we go through the evening hours, and some of the rain could be locally heavy. There is a flood watch in effect for portions of the Mid-Atlantic, including the Philadelphia area, as we head into the evening hours. The front should continue to make progress offshore as we head into the overnight hours, and by daybreak on Friday, the front will extend down into the Outer Banks of North Carolina and tail back across the Mid-South and into the Southern Plains. There could still be some isolated showers and thunderstorms along it, but high pressure will be building in as we go through the day on Friday. Meanwhile, there'll be some scattered showers and storms tonight across the upper Midwest. We're not expecting widespread coverage of the thunderstorms in that area. The Southern Plains will continue to bake with heat advisories and extreme heat warnings remaining in effect as we go into Friday. And as we go into Friday, we'll see another day of monsoonal moisture move back into portions of the Four Corners and desert southwest of the United States. Meanwhile, the Pacific Coast will stay dry as we finish out the work week. It looks like we'll stay hot on the West Coast, the desert southwest, and Southern Plains as we head through the weekend. That's the forecast. 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
11: It certainly seems like a setup. This is Matt Staver with Freedom's Call. Liberty University has approximately 12,000 employees and has a right to employ people who abide by its doctrinal statement. Liberty University was sued by Jonathan Zinsky, who worked as an IT specialist at the school. After his 90-day probationary employment period, Zinsky announced that he was taking female hormones, wanted to identify as a female, and change his name to Eleanor. Liberty University fired him for violating the university's doctrinal statement and policies. Then Zinsky sued with the help of the ACLU, and now he argues that the university's religious autonomy and constitutional protections under Title VII should be removed since the question of his sex is involved. Please pray the court will uphold the right for religious institutions to employ people aligned with their beliefs. I presented oral arguments on this case before the Court of Appeals earlier this year, and we now await a decision. Stay informed at Liberty Counsel's website, lc.org/LU.
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13: Recent earthquakes in Indonesia have claimed over 1,000 lives, leaving many to wonder, where is God in these situations? Well, as Christians, we must not minimize the pain of such tragedies. However, Scripture is clear that God is in control of all situations, no matter how difficult. In Job 2, verse 1, Job responds to his trouble by asking, "Shall we accept good from God and not trouble?" Romans 8:28 answers that by saying, "In all things, God works for the good of those who love Him." When bad things do happen in our lives or in our world, we can still trust God that He loves us and His ability to give us strength in our time of need.
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14: What's right in our eyes? 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That's America today. You see, in the past, America was a Christianized nation. People more or less started their thinking with a Christian worldview. We don't have that shared foundation anymore. We now live in a time where we think we set the rules. And of course, if sinful, fallible human beings are the standard for morality, then sin is going to be normalized. 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We can't look to our culture for morality. 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
16: The Trump administration made a significant move on trade this summer, one that deserves more attention than it has received. On July 1st, the United States formally declined to renew the U.S.-Mexico-Canada agreement in its current form. The USMCA, which underpins roughly $2 trillion in annual trade across North America, was due for a mandatory six-year review. A unanimous agreement to renew would have extended the deal automatically until 2042. Instead, the Trump administration said no, choosing not to rubber stamp a renewal without addressing existing issues first. What does this mean, you may ask? Well, the USMCA is not canceled. It remains fully in force through July 2036. Current trade flows, preferential tariffs, and rules of origin continue unchanged for now. What the non-renewal does is trigger annual reviews, giving the United States leverage to demand improvements every single year rather than locking in a deal the administration believes has fallen short of its promises. And fallen short, many conservatives argue it has. Trump negotiated the original U.S.-Mexico-Canada agreement to replace NAFTA, the North American Free Trade Agreement, and he was right to do so, but the results have not matched the promise. Since the USMCA took effect in 2020, the U.S. goods trade deficit with both Mexico and Canada have skyrocketed. American manufacturing employment has not recovered, and the share of the economy represented by manufacturing has actually declined. The administration has many concerns that are well-founded, not only growing trade deficits, but also a loophole allowing Chinese goods to be transshipped through Mexico to evade U.S. tariffs, and insufficient domestic content requirements for automobiles. American steel and iron manufacturers have welcomed this move, arguing that annual reviews give U.S. negotiators the leverage they need to fix these problems. One telling signal is the lack of pushback from congressional Republicans. One Republican congressman put it plainly. He supports the USMCA, but cannot support blindly renewing it without fixing how Canada treats American dairy farmers and fruit and vegetable producers. Well, despite the headlines you may have heard from either side of the reporting, the facts are the deal stays in place, the negotiation position improves, and this is smart leverage, not reckless disruption. Stay informed and engaged about trade and foreign policy at Eagle Council 55 next month in Dallas. 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And join us again for the Phyllis Schlafly Report.
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20: The fight surrounding Missouri's Amendment 3 is heating up as out-of-state billionaire and pro-abortion advocate Michael Bloomberg gave $1.25 million to the, quote, Stop the Ban campaign, Missouri was the first state in the country to enact their trigger laws protecting unborn babies in the wake of the Dobbs decision. It was not long after that that out-of-state money was poured in and put abortion in the state's constitution, marking a significant victory for the abortion lobby, flipping Missouri from pro-life to pro-abortion in the law. Now, the voters have a chance to once again flip Missouri back to the pro-life column by establishing pro-life protections in the state constitution, and the abortion lobby is fighting tooth and nail to stop it.
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0: This is Frank Gaffney with the Secure Freedom Minute. Although a Marxist jihadist is the mayor of New York City, another is Michigan Democrats candidate for the U.S. Senate, and the Communist Democratic Socialists of America and Muslim Brotherhood's CARE are clearly partnering, we're being told there's no such thing as the red-green axis. In fact, despite differences over who ultimately will run the world, the radical left and Sharia supremacists share an immediate objective: destroying the United States that stands in their way from within and as quickly as possible. President Trump has of late rightly been warning about the communists in our midst and their increasing dominance of what he calls the Democrats. He must now do the same with respect to their jihadist allies. And the Republican Party must make a powerful defense of the Constitution and our freedoms against both of these enemies a voting issue this fall. This is Frank Gaffney.
21: Did you know that choosing to fear the Lord brings blessing? Our response to God greatly influences His response to us. Hello, I'm Sam Rohr with another Stand in the Gap Minute. Proverbs 1:28 notes that some people called upon God, but He wouldn't answer. Why not? Verse 29 reveals, because they hated knowledge and did not choose to fear the Lord, they would have none of God's counsel. You see, these wise words should cause us to reflect on our own view of God. If we desire to experience His work in our lives, we must fear Him and honor Him on His terms. God's not a genie in a bottle who gives us wishes. He's our Creator and Savior. When we humble ourselves and follow His ways, we find a Heavenly Father who longs to bless our lives. So let's choose to fear the Lord and receive His blessings today. 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
23: Washington, D.C. has two different types of museums, the Smithsonian Museum and the Museum of the Bible. I like both museums, but the first one is looking more like an instrument of wokeism and left-wing culture. Last year, President Trump issued an executive order dedicated to restoring truth and sanity to American history. This year, the White House Domestic Policy Council issued a 162-page report on the National Museum of American History. The director appeared before Congress to respond to the report. Now, you might have seen how the representative, Brandon Gill, asked the director if she thought politeness was a sign of white supremacy, since that is stated in the Smithsonian material. She also has been promoting a different role for the museum. She wants to connect research and scholarship to activism and advocacy. She sees their programs and displays as a prime tool of social justice. The Smithsonian Museum could learn something from the Museum of the Bible, even though it is not a taxpayer-funded government museum. It begins with some foundational principles, namely that the Bible is transcendent truth. It illustrates how the Bible shaped Western culture. By contrast, the Smithsonian attempts to reinterpret history through the latest cultural and philosophical fads. Perhaps the greatest failing of the Smithsonian isn't what is said, but what is left out. A recent white paper on the museum reported that there is no major exhibit dedicated to America's founding era, George Washington, Thomas Jefferson, other founding fathers, the Continental Congress, the Pilgrims, and the Puritans. The American people deserve better. I'm Kirby Anderson, and that's my point of view.
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1: Do the issues of life have you feeling depressed and discouraged? Perhaps you don't feel life has been fair to you. Maybe your circumstances have taken you to the point of murmuring and complaining against God. Consider these words from Dr. Warren Wiersbe. While sitting in my backyard one evening, I heard a robin singing merrily from atop a TV aerial. As I listened to him sing, I preached myself a sermon. Since early dawn, that bird has done nothing but try to survive. He's been wearing himself out, hiding from enemies, and looking for food for himself and his little ones. And yet, when he gets to the end of the day, he sings about it. Here I am, created in the image of God and saved by the grace of God, and I complain about even the little annoyances of life. One day, I will be like the Lord Jesus Christ, and for that reason alone, I should be singing God's praises just like that robin. Reminding you to bless the Lord with all that is within you, this is VCY America.

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Our sacred stylings must end for now. But we hope they have been a blessing to you. May God's peace go with you during the evening ahead and throughout the day to come. And we invite you to be with us again as once more we bring you Sacred Stylings.

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1: The only reason that you're not saved is not because you're not good enough, because God knows that. 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In fact, He's never saved a good person yet. He's only been in the business of saving sinners, and He wants to save you. And the reason you're not saved is because you just simply have not received.
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1: The only reason that you're not saved is not because you're not good enough, because God knows that. 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In fact, He's never saved a good person yet. He's only been in the business of saving sinners, and He wants to save you. 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
2: Well, when you think about hope, you think about the reality of things in the future. Now, for the world, hope for non-believers is something they expect or want to happen in the future. They hope for it to happen. Yet, the reality is the Bible says that those without Christ are without God and without hope. They don't have a true hope. And yet we as believers, we do have a true hope. We've been born again through the resurrection of Jesus Christ from the dead to a living hope. We have a hope that is alive. And yet sometimes we don't act like that. Sometimes we don't truly set our and fix our minds on what God has promised. We get caught up in what's going on around us. And God wants us to be assured and have a certainty of the hope that is for true believers. And so that's what we're going to look at today. We're going to see how the Lord helps us maintain a hope in a hopeless world. So turn your Bibles to Hebrews chapter 6. And we're going to be looking at verses 9 through 12. And a little bit of a reminder of the context of the book of Hebrews. The book of Hebrews was written sometime after the ascension of our Lord, but before Jerusalem was destroyed in 70 AD. It was written not to prove that Christianity is superior to Judaism, but to prove that Christ and His new covenant is superior to the old covenant, which was a type and shadow of what was to come. This book is what is called a word of exhortation, Hebrews 13, 22. And it has a focus on Jesus the whole way through, with warnings and exhortations interwoven throughout the book. We've seen the main theme in this book in chapter 1, that God has given us superior revelation through His Son. Although He spoke time after time, bit by bit, different ways and different portions, He has now spoken to us through His Son. His Son, who actually is the heir and creator of all things, who perfectly represents the Father and now sits in a position of authority over all, He having completed His redemptive work. And we know from chapter 1, verse 4 to chapter 12, the author, inspired by the Spirit, proves this main point, that Jesus in His new covenant is superior to the old covenant, which was a type and shadow. Jesus is superior, we saw in chapters 1 through 2, to the angels. He's superior in that he's God. And then also in that he took on human flesh and he defeated Satan by becoming like us, yet without sin. And he tasted death for everyone. He bore our sins in his body on the cross. And we saw in chapters 3 and 4 that Jesus is superior to Moses. Moses being the apostle of the old covenant and Jesus being so much greater because Moses was part of the house, but Jesus is the builder of the house. Therefore, we need to consider Jesus. And we saw the warnings throughout, the warnings not to drift away. There's in the book of Hebrews, we'll see and we have seen that there's two groups of people like there might be in every church. There are those who are truly saved who believe in Jesus. And guess what? Life is difficult when you trust in Jesus and we need endurance. But there's also those who had identified with Christ but hadn't trusted in him yet. And the toughness of following Jesus was starting to wear on them and they were tempted to move back to Judaism away from Christ. And so there's warnings throughout the book to not neglect so great a salvation, to not get so close but not there, to not reject it. If you hear his voice, to not harden your hearts. The reality that he warns them to enter his rest that is in Jesus Christ. You can be sitting in church and hearing the word all day long, but if you haven't fully trusted in Christ, you're close, but you're not there. You're not going to make salvation unless you trust fully in Jesus Christ, resting in him. And so there's those warnings. And then we came to chapter 5, and he began talking again about Jesus' high priesthood. We saw it in the end of chapter 4, that he is a great high priest. He is one that we can boldly come before his throne to receive mercy and find grace in time of need. And that same high priest is different than the priests of the old covenant, like Aaron in the Aaronic line. Aaron was a man, but Jesus was of the order of Melchizedek. And the author begins to explain, but then he says, hey, I can't continue because you become dull of hearing. We saw it in chapter 5. You've come to need milk and not solid food. And so he goes on to share the solution, which is to have solid food and stop drinking milk. That's what it was. And then there was another warning, which we saw, which we'll look at and read again today. And actually, let's do that. Let's read this third warning, and that moves into our passage. So let's take a look. I'm going to backtrack. Our passage today is verses 9 to 12 in chapter 6, but I want to backtrack to this warning back in chapter 6, verse 1. Therefore, leaving the elementary teaching of Christ, let us press on to maturity, that's to true believers, not laying a foundation of repentance from dead works and faith towards God, of instruction about washings and laying on of hands, and of resurrection of the dead and eternal judgment, and this we shall do if God permits. For in the case of those who have once been enlightened, have tasted the heavenly gift, have been made partakers of the Holy Spirit, have tasted the good word of God and the powers of the age to come. Now, we went through this, and so this is a difficult passage. There's a lot there. You can get the tape and listen to it, but we explain what he's talking about there. Because then he says, and then have fallen away. They've apostatized. They were so close. They were around true believers. They heard the good word of God. They were convicted. They heard his voice through the word of God. They tasted the reality of the Spirit of God in the midst of God's people and the word of God coming forth. But they've fallen away. He says, in that case, he says, having fallen away, it is impossible to renew them again to repentance since they crucified to themselves the Son of God and put him to open shame. You see, if you name the name of Jesus and then you say, no, I don't believe that, and you go back to Judaism, then you can't be saved by Judaism. You need Jesus. It is only Jesus that saves. You're turning away from the only way to be saved. And so here he says they put him to open shame. And then he gives an illustration. For the ground that drinks rain, which often falls upon it, and brings forth vegetation useful for those whose sake it is tilled, receives a blessing from God. But if it yields thorns and thistles, it is worthless and close to being cursed and ends up being burned. And now our passage. But beloved, we are convinced of better things concerning you and things that accompany salvation, though we are speaking in this way. For God is not unjust so as to forget your work and the love which you have shown towards his name, in having ministered and in still ministering to the saints. We desire that each of you show the same diligence so as to realize the full assurance of hope until the end, that you may not be sluggish, but imitators of those who through faith and patience inherit the promises. This is chapter 6, and that was verse 12. And now we could continue. I initially planned to go to verse 20, but there's no way. We wouldn't have lunch. We would probably have dinner together. It takes too long. So we're going to look at verses 9 to 12, but know that it connects with what's behind it, and it will connect with what we'll see, Lord willing, next week. So how can we, as believers, maintain hope in a hopeless world? First of all, we're going to see an encouraging contrast. Instead of those who turn away from Jesus unto destruction, your loving service for him, which is evidence that you're saved, will be rewarded. There are better things in store for believers, better things. But beloved, verse 9, we are convinced of better things concerning you and the things which accompany salvation, though we are speaking this way. Our author is convinced of better things. And notice he shares it here. There's a contrast, but the contrast is a contrast between what we just read. We just looked back at that portion concerning those who were hanging out in the body of Christ, those who heard the word of God, they tasted it. They've seen the work of the Spirit of God in the lives of true believers. They've heard the Spirit-empowered word. They've had their eyes open, but they didn't turn to Christ yet, and they're ready to turn away. And those who do, they're on their way to destruction. But he says, but in contrast, beloved, you see, this book is written to these two groups within the Hebrews, those who are truly saved and those who are make-believers, in a sense, about to turn away. And God doesn't want them to turn away. He wants them to be saved. And so throughout the book, we'll see this. We'll see a warning, and that's to non-believers, to make-believers, to trust Jesus instead of turning away. Then we'll see an encouragement to true believers. You see, and that's what we're seeing here, an encouragement to true believers. But beloved, we are convinced of better things concerning you that accompany salvation, though we're speaking in this way, speaking these warnings, though we're sharing these tragic things that will happen to those who turn away. But that doesn't apply to you, brothers and sisters. That's what he's saying. So if you want to know about that portion, you can get the tape because I go through that in depth last time. But instead of apostasy, there are better things ahead for you. He says, but beloved, we are convinced. And this is the first time in the book of Hebrews he calls them beloved. They're believers in Jesus. But this term beloved is used all throughout Scripture to speak of true believers. You see, we are loved by God. God loves the world. He so loved the world that he gave his only begotten son. But there's a special love when we come into his family. We become part of his family. 1 John chapter 3, see how great a love the Father has bestowed upon us, that we should be called children of God, and such we are. For this reason, the world does not know us because it did not know him. Beloved, now we are children of God. It has not yet appeared what we will be. We know that when he appears, we shall be like him. Tremendous truth. And so the reality is the wages of sin is death, and all have fallen short of the glory of God. Everyone begins this life in Satan's domain. Everyone begins this life separated from God. But when we trust in the living God, we become a child of God. For as many as received him, to them he gave the power to become the children of God in that context, right? Even to those who believe in his name. We are adopted. We are brought into the family of God, and we are instantly within the beloved. And so he's talking about the beloved. Hey, you guys aren't those guys that are going to fall away. You're not going to fall away. I'm going to encourage you. You're going to endure to the end. But I want you to have hope that endures also. Right? We're going to see that. Because we can get blindsided by life. We can get blindsided by all the stuff we got to do. We can get blindsided by what we see. And we need to get our eyes out of that, as we will see. So notice what he says. He says, we are convinced of better things concerning you. That's wonderful. I could stop right there and just go, wow, praise the Lord, right? We're convinced of better things concerning you. The term convinced means to have an absolute surety, to understand completely, to be fully sure. We're convinced. We are persuaded. And it's in a Greek tense of the verb that speaks of something in the past. Hey, we were persuaded in the past, and we still are. We know it to be true, and we still believe it to be true. We're convinced, and we still are convinced. And what are they fully persuaded of? Better things concerning you. In context, you are not of those who will fall away, that never trusted Jesus, who will be burned up in eternal punishment. You are not in that group, no. But rather, we are persuaded of better things concerning you. And notice he qualifies what those things are. He says the things that accompany salvation. The things that accompany salvation. The reality is, the things that accompany apostasy are not good. The things that come with turning away from Jesus are not good at all. They are eternally destructive. They are horrible. But the things that accompany salvation are wonderful. They are better. Or you could literally say, the things that salvation hold. We're convinced of better things concerning the things that your salvation holds. Tremendous. Now, what's salvation? You say, what is that? Well, salvation simply speaks of being saved from our sins. The reality is God is a holy God, and he's a righteous God. And being a righteous God, he must judge unrighteousness and sin. And he has declared to all men everywhere that there's a judgment, and that the judge is Jesus, having furnished proof by raising him from the dead. Therefore, he's declaring to all men everywhere to repent because of that judgment. God will pour out his wrath on sin and sinners. But God is also gracious. God gave his only son. He sent Jesus to die in our place. He took God's wrath upon him. He took the wrath we deserved upon himself. He paid the penalty for our sins. It's when we believe in him, crying out to him, he saves us, and that's salvation. We're saved from the consequences, the eternal consequences, the wages of sin is death, for our sins. We're delivered from darkness into his marvelous light. And so salvation speaks of that, being delivered from our sins and being saved, right? Now, also we see in Scripture that the term salvation is used in three tenses in a sense. We know that we were saved when we believed in Jesus. We were justified. We received his righteousness. Our sins were forgiven. And then we know that we're now being saved in the sense that we're being sanctified. God is working on you and you and you and me every day, working sin out of our lives. He's convicting us of it through his word. He's using his discipline to wake us up a little bit, and he's weeding sin out of our lives. And then we know that we will be saved, in that we will be glorified. Right now, we still have these bodies of death. You know, we've been redeemed on the inside, but we still have these bodies of death. We have this body of sin. We still have temptation and sin. We're going to be glorified someday. No more sin, no more sorrow, no more tears. That's coming. Salvation is closer to us today than when we believed. We see that in Romans chapter 13. And so he says here, concerning salvation, I'm convinced of better things for you all. That's for the believers that were at the Hebrews and for us. We got better things ahead. And guess what? We need to get our mind and focus on those better things, because we can get our focus on the bad things. We can stay on the things that aren't good. We need to set our mind on the things above. Philippians chapter 3. Listen, I want to share a few passages. Feel free to go there if you like, or I'll read it to you. Philippians 3, verse 17. Philippians 3:17. Brethren, join in following my example and observe those who walk according to the pattern you have with us. Philippians 3:18. For many walk, on whom I've often told you and now tell you weeping, that they're enemies of the cross of Christ, whose end is destruction, whose God is their desire or appetite, whose glory is in their shame, who set their mind on earthly things. Philippians 3:20. For our citizenship is in heaven, from which we eagerly wait for a Savior, the Lord Jesus Christ.

It's not that we ignore it, but we got to see it from a heavenly viewpoint, right? Rather than an earthly viewpoint. Revelation 21. And I saw a new heaven and a new earth. The first heaven, the first earth passed away, and there's no longer any sea. And I saw the holy city, the New Jerusalem, coming down out of heaven from God, made ready as a bride adorned for her husband. And I heard a loud voice from the throne saying, behold, the tabernacle of God is among men, and he shall dwell among them, and they shall be his people, and God shall be among them. And he shall wipe away every tear from their eyes, and there shall no longer be any death, no longer be any mourning, crying, or pain. The first things have passed away. Isn't that wonderful? And he says, the one sits on the throne says, behold, I'm making all things new. And he said, write these things, for they are faithful and true. And he said to me, it is done. I am the Alpha and the Omega, the beginning and the end. And I will give to the one who thirsts from the water of life without cost. He who overcomes shall inherit these things. We have promises from God that we will inherit, and we are going to inherit them. Of these tremendous promises, his magnificent promises that relate to salvation. Salvation isn't over yet. It isn't over yet. We have yet to see. Right now is just a small blip on the eternal radar. What we're going to experience forever is so much greater and better than what we have now. He says, I'm convinced, I'm persuaded, I was in the past, and I still am concerning better things concerning you in regards to salvation. Tremendous. He says, though we're speaking this way, though we got to share the bad part concerning those who turn away from it, we got to share that, but that doesn't apply to you. And then notice, he's going to share something relating to one element of these better things. He's going to share that, hey, there's an evidence in your life that you're on that path to better things. There's evidence in your life that you're truly beloved. Verse 9, but beloved, we're convinced of better things concerning you, Hebrews 6:9, and things that accompany salvation, though we're speaking this way. Verse 10, for God is not unjust so as to forget your work and the love which you have shown towards his name and having ministered and still ministering to the saints. When you see that word for in Scripture, it's speaking of an explanation. If I say to take 2 aspirins for a headache, all right, I'm explaining something, right? Or I went to Walmart for I needed some aspirin, or because, right? I'm explaining, right? And so here, verse 10 is explaining the things that are better concerning salvation. He's adding to that. He says, for God is not so unjust. He says here, it's not unjust so as to forget your work. You see, God is a righteous God. God is a good God. And when you turn to him from your sin, from serving yourself, you turn to him, and by his power and strength, and you serve him, you're going to give up stuff. You're going to give up stuff. You're going to lose things, okay? You may lose relationships. You may lose money. We may, whatever it might be, you're going to lose some temporal things. You're going to lose some things. But God is not unjust in that he won't, in a sense, as we will see, reward you for what you have done in Christ and even for what you have given up. He says here, to forget your work. And notice he says, and the love which you have shown towards his name. He says, it's not just to forget your labor. Your labor and your love. Your labor and your love, which you did for him. But notice who you did it to. He says, in having ministered and still ministering to the saints. You see, a few things happen when you come to faith in Jesus. First of all, he gives you a supernatural love for his people. He gives it to you. And secondly, he calls upon you to serve him. And part of that serving is serving his people. Indeed, a genuine evidence of a relationship with Jesus is that we love his people. In 1 Thessalonians chapter 4, verse 9, Paul says, now to the love of the brethren, you have no need for anyone to write you, for you yourselves are taught by God to love one another. You can turn there in 1 John, or you can listen to me either way. 1 John chapter 4, the reality is love for one another is an evidence of a real relationship with Jesus. 1 John chapter 4, verse 7, beloved, let us love one another, for love is from God, and everyone who loves is born of God and knows God. The one who does not love does not know God, for God is love. By this, the

0: Love of God was manifest in us that God sent his only begotten Son into the world that we might live through him. In this is love, not that we loved God, but that he loved us and sent his Son to be the propitiation or satisfaction for our sins. Beloved, if God so loved us, we also ought to love one another. And he'll say later on, chapter 4, verse 19, we love because he first loved us. If someone says, verse 20 of 1 John 4, I love God and hates his brother, he's a liar. For the one who does not love his brother who he's seen cannot love God who he has not seen.
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1: The outside of my house has white siding. 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When we compare ourselves to other people, we can look pretty good, kind of like that siding that seems clean. 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We get a true picture of our sin when we see it in the light of God's holiness. 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And once we get honest about our own sin, we can take hope in the words of Isaiah 1. Though your sins are like scarlet, they shall be white as snow. The blood of Christ can cleanse us from all sin. Would you spend some time today focusing on the holiness of God? With Seeking Him, I'm Nancy DeMoss Wagmuth.

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2: God gives the gifts to be ministered and exercised in the spirit of humility and gratitude before God, giving of ourselves to the whole body of Christ, that the whole body is strengthened because you are exercising the particular personal spiritual gift that God has given to you.
3: Have you ever heard of someone described as gifted? The message you'll hear today on In Touch, the teaching ministry of Dr. Charles Stanley, reminds us that all believers in Jesus can be accurately described that way. If you aren't sure what spiritually gifted means, stay with us for more on how the people of God are empowered to serve. Dr. Stanley's series continues.
2: If you'll turn to 1 Corinthians chapter 12, and we're continuing our series on the church, and the last message was on God's gifts to the church, to His body, and then now God's gifts to, or rather in the fellowship, to the individuals who make up the body of Christ. And I want us to begin reading in verse 1 of chapter 12 and read through verse 7. He says, "Now concerning spiritual gifts, brethren, I do not want you to be unaware, or I don't want you to be ignorant. Therefore, it is our responsibility to understand what the Bible teaches about spiritual gifts. You know that when you were pagans, you were led away or led astray to the dumb idols, however you were led. Therefore, I make known to you that no one speaking by the Spirit of God says Jesus is accursed, and no one can say Jesus is Lord except by the Holy Spirit." Now watch these next three verses. "Now there are varieties of gifts, but the same Spirit. There are varieties of ministries, but the same Lord. And there are varieties of effects, but the same God, who works all things in all persons. But to each one is given the manifestation of the Spirit for the common good." Now, as we have discussed of the spiritual gifts that God has given to the church, as we saw in Ephesians chapter 4, that He's given to the church apostles, He's given to the church prophets, evangelists, and pastor teachers. Some of those were temporary gifts, and some of them were permanent gifts, the evangelists and the pastors and teachers. But likewise has He given to every part of the body a spiritual gift. And so what I want us to look at now is the gifts that God has given to each member of the body. There is a difference between having a natural talent and having a spiritual gift. Everybody, to some degree, has natural talents. That is what we are born with as a result of what God sees fit to place in your life at your physical birth. You have certain capacities. You are more capable than others in some areas. For example, here's a person who is talented in the area of art, talented in the area of music. Here's a man who has